0: as we go to Pastor Mark.
1: This is the work of God, that you believe in him whom he has sent. And we talked about this just a few weeks ago, how in that same chapter, during that same speech, or I should say sermon, Jesus was giving, many of his own disciples, not the 12, but many of his disciples, walked away because they realized, you know, this guy's, he's asking a lot more than we thought that he would require. They just got, you know, we're out of here. And they left. And that's John chapter 6, verse 66, by the way. But here we see, once again, verse 24, and he that keepeth his commandments dwelleth in him, and he in him. And hereby we know that he abideth in us by the Spirit which he hath given us. The Spirit of God, if he's in you, he'll let you know. You know it. If the Spirit of, you know, before I was a believer, you know, when I received Christ, I knew that I'd been changed. I was the same person, but there was a change. I could just sense God's presence with me in a way I had never experienced. Because, you know, obviously I wasn't converted prior to that, but it's just different, isn't it? It's just completely different. You sense that God is with you, and it's not a feeling really. It's beyond feeling. It's because he's there. It's just his presence. Beyond emotion, beyond feeling, it's just the reality of God with you. And really there are no human words to connect to it. It's just God. It's just his the realization of him with you. And this is what the Lord is speaking of here. And hereby we know that he abideth in us by the Spirit which he hath given us. That's why it's wonderful. You know, when you do something wrong, you sin, you know, and break one of God's commandments, do something in rebellion, and you feel bad about it, that's wonderful. When you sense conviction, that is a wonderful feeling because God only chastens whom he loves. And the people that think they're getting away with things, they're not getting away, they just don't know God. You get away with everything, then you just don't know God. That's just the way it is. God chastens whom he loves. Hebrews tells us. And that's a wonderful source of security. And when you feel that you've grieved the Holy Spirit, it's important that we ask God to forgive us and to repent for that. But also remember, man, that's a wonderful, it's not wonderful to grieve the Holy Spirit. Please don't get me wrong. But he's there. And when God is, and that's a great source. Once again, security. Proof positive. You're one of God's kids. God's

in Jesus Christ, the Spirit of God took a permanent residency in your life. Now here we move in chapter 4 to a different subject. And in chapter 4, verse 1, he says, "Beloved, believe not every spirit." Notice that. It's the spiritual realm. We are living in a physical universe, but there is also a spiritual world. We're coexisting. And even though we can't see the spiritual world in which we live, it's there nonetheless. "Beloved, believe not every spirit, but try the spirits, whether they are of God, because many false prophets are gone out into the world." Beloved, he's speaking to you as a child of God directly. He's speaking to us. Whenever we read God's word and he speaks to you, when you're a part of the beloved, he's speaking to you directly, even though this was given almost 2,000 years ago to a church, the early church, as John was pastoring, as John was writing. Beloved, it goes to you in 2013. "Beloved, believe not every spirit." Don't be gullible as a believer. There's so many, look, all you got to do is turn on religious television. You'll see how many gullible believers there are. There's millions of them. Congregations full of them, where you're watching them and all of them are going, they're not, oh yeah. And you know, the whole time inside of you, you're going, no. You see, what is wrong? You know, "Beloved, believe not every spirit, but try the spirits, whether they are of God, because many false prophets are gone out into the world." And the way we test the spirit is, first of all, from a standpoint of God's word, make sure that whatever is being taught is from the word of God itself. It's not an individual's opinion or somebody's personal prophecy regarding something God's going to do or whatever, but it's the word of God. "Beloved, believe not every spirit. Try the spirits." We test it by the word of God. And as God's people, the Holy Spirit is in you. Notice this is small s, every spirit. It's small s. Because you see, the Holy Spirit, capital S, he lives in you. And when there's a false spirit, hopefully, you know, you're sensitive enough, we're sensitive enough to the Spirit of God where we can discern, you know, I just don't think this is right. Or this person is saying everything right, but man, something's just wrong. Remember in the book of Acts, when Paul and his missionary team, they're cruising through the, they're in Europe or the Asia Minor. And as they're preaching, you know, and sharing the gospel with people, there's a girl, a young girl, who is, she has a familiar spirit. And that means that there's an encroachment, a spiritual encroachment upon her life where there, from a demonic standpoint, there's information being given to her by a fallen spirit or a fallen angel, a demon. And she's getting it for, she's channeling. You know, we call it in the New Age, it's called channeling. So she's channeling. And as she's channeling, see, these demonic spirits are telling her, hey, these guys are preaching the word of God. They're giving the right message. These guys are telling people about God himself. And so she's going before them and saying, hey, these guys are preaching the gospel. These guys are, they're spokesmen of the true and the living God. And after a while, you know, Paul's going, it's just that the message is right. What she's saying is right. But man, there's just something wrong here. There's just, the power behind it isn't right. The motivating factor behind the message, the spirit's wrong. Message is right, spirit's wrong. And then you see, Paul discerned that it was demonic and he cast that spirit out of her. You remember the story? The guys, you know, she was kind of a circus act, a sideshow, that her owners, her masters, were making a mint off her because she would, you know, people would come to her, you know, get their palms read, her fortune teller, her channeled, you know, just get involved in the supernatural. So immediately that was gone from her and she no longer had the ability to channel that demonic spirit.

And her masters, you know, they wanted to knock Paul and the gang off because they, you know, they were missing out on some income. She wasn't able to perform that feat any longer. But you see, it was he was able to discern, you know, this just is not right. And that may happen to you in the future. It's probably already happened. If you've walked with the Lord for any length of time, you know, 5, 10 years, where somebody comes along, they knock on your door. Oh, yeah. Hey, you know, we came here to share with you the message of God. Oh, well, I'm a Christian. Oh, yeah, we are too. We believe. Well, I believe what? Well, we believe in the Bible. And you're just going, and then, you know, but the whole time you're going, there's just something's wrong. And maybe you weren't a believer for very long. You didn't realize they were Mormons or Jehovah's Witnesses. And maybe, oh, wow, this is great. These Christians are coming to my door to share with me. This is, well, I didn't know these, you say they're Latter-day Saints. Well, I'm a saint. What is Latter-day Saints? Well, we're Mormons. And, then you figure out, you know, the whole time the Lord's just, even though you don't know, the Holy Spirit's saying, and you just can't figure out why you can't bear witness with this, because God, the Holy Spirit's just saying no. And see, in speaking about the Mormons, now here's a perfect example. It says in verse 2, he says, "Hereby know you, the Spirit of God. Every spirit that confesseth that Jesus Christ has come in the flesh is of God." Now, when John was writing this, remember, as noted previously, the predominant false teaching of the early church was, or the false teachings, stem from Gnosticism. And what the Gnostics believed was that Jesus was God or a God, but he didn't come in the flesh, that he wasn't flesh and blood. And now, over 2,000 years later, it's just the opposite. They're saying, well, Jesus came in the flesh, but they don't believe that he was God. It's still mixed up. The truth of the matter is this: they have to say both. If they are not willing to say both, then they cannot be believers. They're not truly Christians. Whatever they call themselves doesn't matter. The Bible says that they're false. And you see, the Mormons, they believe, well, you see, from the standpoint of Mormonism, the Mormons deny the virgin birth. So right away, it's not biblical. And then they say, well, they deny the virgin birth, and they say that actually God, their claim was that God had physical relations with Mary. And that, you know, that's how she got pregnant. He wasn't a virgin. She wasn't a virgin. And they also say that God the Father was a man at one time, and he became a God. And Jesus Christ was just a man that, like his Father, became a God. And they also believe that Jesus was the half-brother of Lucifer. So all these teachings, it's just wrong. And you know what? This is a little off to the side, but the Mormons, even though they won't find it in their modern teachings, if you go back far enough, you don't have to go really, because they haven't been around for that long. They've only been around for, I don't think, even 200 years. But I think about 100, really. But anyway, that's not important. One of the things that Joseph Smith said was that there were, or in the teachings of Mormonism, they said that, and I believe it was Joseph Smith, it was here Brigham Young, that said that there were men on the moon and they wore the same clothes that Quakers wear. You know, like Quaker Oats, the guy in the black suit on Quaker Oats. Men on the moon. False prophet. For many reasons, but it was more importantly regarding the person of Jesus Christ. You see, to be a child of God, you have to get this right. If you don't get this right, you're not a child of God. Every child of God already knows this. It's not. Every child of God knows that Jesus is God, and knows that he came in the flesh. That he came to, you know, he's the babe of Bethlehem, the manger, the whole deal, the whole nine yards. Now, the Jehovah's Witnesses, they say that Jesus Christ was, prior to becoming Jesus Christ, he was Michael the Archangel, which is ridiculous, because Michael the Archangel was created. Jesus Christ was not created. He's God the Son, the eternal God of Son, always was, the Alpha, the Omega, from vanishing point to vanishing point. He's eternal.
They say he was Michael the Archangel, and then he became a man. He became Jesus Christ, and now he's Michael the Archangel again. Hebrews 13:8 tells us Jesus Christ the same yesterday, today, and forever. See how easy it is in Scripture? You hold on to what is true, and then everything else. But with these false prophets, hereby know ye the Spirit of God. Every spirit that confesseth that Jesus Christ has come in the flesh is of God. So the individual that says, yes, I believe that Jesus Christ was God, that he came in the flesh, he died for my sins, bingo. Then you know that that's a believer. Only a believer can truly say that. If they don't see, and you see, here's what every single cult and false religion have in common. Every one of them have this one thing in common. They deny Jesus Christ. Either they deny that he was God, or they deny that he came in the flesh. Or they deny both. But they can't get it right. That's how you know. That's how you know. One way or another, they don't get it right. Like the Gnostics, oh, he was God, but he didn't come in the flesh. Or the New Agers, oh, he came in the flesh, but he wasn't God. He's just, you know, or he was one of many gods. Not a small g, capital G. The only one. It's very easy to discern once you know what the Word of God says. And every spirit, verse 3, that confesseth not that Jesus Christ has come in the flesh is not of God. And this is that spirit of Antichrist, whereby ye have heard that it should come, and even now already is it in the world. Antichrist, against Christ or instead of Christ. There are many, as you know, especially in these false religious systems, they'll say all kinds of wonderful things about Christ. Man, he was divine, or he was inspired. He was an enlightened leader. He was a true prophet of God. Yeah, but was he God himself in the flesh? That's where they did. They won't go that far. They won't go that far. When the Antichrist comes on the scene. See, he's instead of Christ. He's a false Christ. And as it says here, and this is that spirit of Antichrist, whereof ye have heard that it should come, and even now already is it in the world. And we see it in the world. You know, the UN, it's just interesting. In a political standpoint, UN, 1948, Israel's a nation. It recognizes a nation. And then you've got Hamas and you've got these other factors that are antagonistic towards a legitimate nation recognized by the UN. But all of these votes and countries that are opposed to Israel and that are for these terrorist nations or these terrorist groups. How does that work? This isn't even a nation. These are just terrorist groups. Yet they get the vote over Israel, a legitimate nation. It's because it's the spirit of Antichrist. These guys think that they're so smart, the UN. Many of them are very intelligent from a standpoint of textbook knowledge. But man, they are dupes. Most of them, I would probably say, are nothing but pawns. There's little pawns for the devil. Little puppets, just like, put your left foot in, kind of a thing. Raise your left hand, kind of a thing, and vote on this. You get the picture. Well, that's the spirit of Antichrist, moving the pieces, inspiring men like Ahmadinejad, and, influencing others. Verse 4, you are of God, little children, and have overcome them. Nothing to fear as a child of God. Past tense, overcome. It's over with. Last year the Giants won the Super Bowl. That's a fact. That cannot be changed. It's over with. As far as your victory, it's in Christ, and you're an overcomer because he has already overcome and have overcome them. It's already something that's taken place, because greater is he that is in you, speaking of Christ in you, the hope of glory. Because greater is he that is in you than he that is in the world. What a great promise
to memorize, to highlight, to put a star next to you, whatever you do. However you remember a claim. Because as God's kids, you know, the enemy, he's really into scaring people. God's

Well, he's into, he wants to traumatize you as a child of God. And you hang on to this verse, it'll get you through a lot of sleepless nights. It'll get you through a lot of trials, or it'll prevent you from going through a lot of needless trials. Overcome. You've already overcome. Because greater is he that is in you than he that is in the world. Man, there's many times where it doesn't feel like that. It feels like you feel like you're being overcome. You know, it's a landslide. It's the enemy comes in like a flood. But that's why we got to hang on to the Word of God. Feelings are deceptive. The Word of God. See, we have a sure foundation, an anchor, the anchor of our soul. Because greater is he that is in you than he that is in the world. The enemy, the devil, all of his forces. You already have the victory. Greater is he that is in you. Are of the world, therefore speak they of the world, and the world heareth them. You know, there's certain conversations, the way the world speaks, the language, the way the world communicates, the things the world talks about, the non-believer talks about. What are you going to eat? What are you going to sleep? What are you going to wear? You know, those kinds of, that's what Jesus said. That's the thing the world's always kind of considering. Those things just kind of, is, you know, that's kind of the hub. And everything kind of spins off it. You know, eat, sleep, wear, fashions, you know, that whole thing. And it's just, the world, as it tells us in Ephesians, you know, the enemy, the devil, has them, you know, on the course of this world. There's a course that this world's on. And for everyone that's on that course, it's just, you know, it's kind of it's the same ride. They're just kind of going on the, you know, they're on the same highways, going down the same streets, different cars. You know, it's kind of like, I mean, it's a small world. I went there a couple months ago. You know, you're going through the thing, and you go through, you know, different, you're going through, you know, the portion where it's Hawaii, and then it's, you know, you're in Africa, and then you're in China, and the different kids are dressed different. But, you know, and then there's just different boats behind you going through the same, you're all on the same ride, going through at different times in different boats. And that's kind of the way it is in this world, the way the devil has it. It's just everybody's kind of floating down the same stream. But then you see, the difference is this. That's just the way it is in this world. They are of the world, therefore speak they of the world, and the world heareth them. Everybody just, you know, they speak the same language, use the same words, cuss the same way, you know, blaspheme the same way, live in sin the same way. It says, we are of God. He that knoweth God heareth us. You know, we have fellowship, we have communion with one another. He that is not of God heareth us, you know, heareth not us. They're not into listen to what you have to say as a child of God. They're not into listening to the Bible, what the Word of God declares. Hereby know we the spirit of truth and the spirit of error. See, a non-believer, they're just not into God's Word. They're not into Bible studies, obviously. They're not into that side of the spiritual realm. Life, light, kingdom of light. They're into darkness, hiding in darkness, living in darkness, experiencing more darkness. Discovering what else there is in darkness, greater depths of darkness. That's what the world's into. But hereby we know the spirit of truth and the spirit of error. We're just going in two different directions. And, you know, those two worlds collide. You know, we are in the kingdom of life and light, and we collide with darkness. God has us there for a reason. Just as God had Christians in your life for a reason to bring you into a kingdom of life and light, to save you. And now you're out there, and we're out. We've already overcome. We can stand strong. We can have our hearts assured, and we can go forward and move out into that darkness and be that light and salt because we've already overcome. And I can stand without giving in. I can be a light, and I can be a witness, and I'm going to share. And I don't care what they say, because God wants me to be that source of testimony in the life of the non-believer. And that's what happened to you and me. Someone was brave enough to share with you. Someone was, you know, courageous enough or had enough faith to give you a tract or share the gospel with you. And you see, that's what it takes to get people out of darkness, to get you in. Yeah, that's what it took for us. And that's what God's doing. He wants to do with you and I. Well, we're going to close here tonight. We'll pick up next week in verse 7. Let's pray. Lord, we thank you so much that you have assured us.

0: You've given us verses and promises to secure us in Christ, to help us to realize our security and our assurance. And tonight, Lord, we pray that as your people, we just might to a greater degree enjoy you and our relationship with you and realize that there's just nothing in this world that comes close to fellowship and communion with you. And there's nothing worth breaking that communion for. There's no sin. There's nothing that is so fun that it makes it worth experiencing the guilt, the feeling of condemnation, the lack of communion with you, Lord. And I just pray that you would bless your people tonight and continue to minister by your Spirit. And we ask these things. And before we close, Lord, we just also want to pray for Joey Navarro. We just ask for healing in his life, and just thank you, Lord, he's out of the hospital and doing better. And we just pray for complete restoration. Also for Dina and her back, Lord, we just pray for healing, and Lord, just work things out with the doctors and all that is necessary, Lord, to restore her, Father. And we just pray for your just divine intervention, Father. We commit them into your hands, Lord, in Jesus' name. Amen.
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KLWG would like to thank Allstate Insurance Agent Michelle Hornberger for her support of this station. 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

0: 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And on today's edition of The Word for Today, Pastor Chuck continues his message, Faith Provokes Works, as we pick up in Hebrews chapter 11, verse 7. 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
1: By faith, Noah, being warned of God of things not seen as yet, moved with reverence, he prepared an ark to the saving of his house, by the which he condemned the world and became heir of the righteousness which is by faith. Again, the whole idea here in the chapter is that it is through faith that a person is accounted righteous before God. It is believing in God that is the most important. Not my works, they follow. Works will logically, automatically follow my faith. But works cannot produce faith, nor can they substitute for faith. Faith does work. I cannot say, well, I believe this with all of my heart, without my life conforming to what I believe. There's got to be that conformity, but faith has to come first. My faith in God provokes my works for God. Now, Noah condemned the world by his belief and faith in God. And he became the heir of the righteousness which is by faith. By faith, Abraham and Sarah. By faith, Abraham, first of all, when he was called to go out into a place which he should afterward receive for an inheritance, obeyed. And he went out not knowing where he was going. God first said to Abraham, get out of this place, out of the land of your fathers, and go unto a land that I will show you. Now, oftentimes, as God is leading us, he leads us just one step at a time, and that's our problem. I don't like being led one step at a time. If he tells me to get out, I want him to tell me where to go. I like two steps, or three, or four. I like him to spell out the whole thing. Maybe I don't want to do what he's got in mind when we get down the road. God said to Philip, the Holy Spirit said to Philip in Samaria, go down to the Gaza, that desert area. That's all. Here he's in the midst of a great revival. Many Samaritans are believing, being baptized, being filled with the Holy Spirit. And the Lord commands him to leave this marvelous move of the Spirit and go down to this desert place, go down to Gaza. And so Philip went. Of course, he had two steps. The Lord said, go, and he said, where? To Gaza. Abraham only had one. The Lord said, go. Get out of the land. And so Abraham began to journey, not knowing where he was going. Hey, where you go ahead, fella. I don't know. I mean, you're moving your whole family and you don't know where you're going? Yeah. Well, if you don't know where you're going, how are you going to know when you get there? Oh, he'll tell me. So by faith, Abraham, when he was called to go out into a place which he should afterward receive for an inheritance, obeyed. And he went out not knowing where he was going. By faith, he sojourned in the land of promise, as in a strange country, dwelling in tents with Isaac and Jacob, the heirs with him of the same promise. So here, when he came to the land, and he stood on Bethel, center of the land, good vantage point, God said, look to the north, the east, the south, and the west. Far as you can see, Abraham, I've given you this land and to your seed forever. It's yours. And so he journeyed through the land. He went down to Hebron, back up to the area of Shechem. But he was as a stranger and a pilgrim there. He lived in tents. He didn't build any cities. He didn't build any homes. He just lived in tents. Though the whole land was his by the promise of God, yet he dwelt in it as a stranger. For he was looking for the eternal city of God, a city which has foundations, whose builder and maker is God. So through faith, Sarah herself received strength to conceive and was delivered of a child when she was past age, because she judged him faithful who had promised. Now, as we read these people of great faith and we see that they made their mark in history because of their faith, and Sarah comes on the scene and her faith is spoken of, that in her old age she was plus 90, had never had a child, and yet she received strength to conceive seed and bore the son, though she was past age, because she judged him faithful. You remember, though, that Sarah's faith wasn't always so perfect. I think that a lot of times as we read of these people of faith, we sort of think them out of our category. They're sort of super saints, and I can never attain to that. But when the Lord was talking to Abraham concerning his son that he was going to give to him, Abraham said, "Oh, Lord, let Ishmael live before thee." And the Lord said, "I will bless Ishmael and make of him a nation, but Sarah is going to bear a child, and through Sarah shall thy seed be called." Well, she was eavesdropping over in the tent, listening to what the Lord was saying to Abraham. And when the Lord said to him, "Through Sarah shall your seed be called," she started laughing. I mean, that's incredulous, you know. And so the angel Lord said, "Why did Sarah laugh?" And she said, "Well, I wasn't laughing." But it was significant when the child was born, they named him Laughter, Isaac, which means laughter, because they laughed at how incredulous it seemed that Sarah should conceive in her old age and bear a son. "Therefore there sprang even of one, and him as good as dead, so many as the stars in the sky in multitude, and the sand which is by the seashore innumerable." So there sprung forth from Abraham an innumerable host of people. These all died in faith. Wait a minute, are you supposed to die in faith? I thought if you had enough faith, you wouldn't die. Just have enough faith, you'll never be sick. Just have enough faith, you can drive any kind of car you want. Live in any kind of a home you want. If you just have enough faith. Now, these all died in faith. The faith message had not reached them yet. "These all died in faith, not having received the promise," or the promises. That is, the promises of the Messiah that God had given to them. They believed in God's salvation, that he promised that he would provide. They all died in faith, not having received the promises, but having seen them afar off, they were persuaded of them, and they held on to them, embraced them, and they confessed that they were strangers and pilgrims on the earth. And so they had the proper attitude towards the world, the proper perspective of life. I'm only a stranger and a pilgrim here. I'm satisfied to dwell in a tent. This isn't my home. I'm passing through. I'm just a transient here. I'm looking for my permanent home. I'm looking for my dwelling with God in His eternal kingdom. And so they saw the promises. They were given the promises of the kingdom of God. Abraham looked for that city which had foundation, whose maker and builder was God. He was looking for the kingdom of God. And confessing that I'm not permanent here, I'm just passing through, I'm a stranger and a pilgrim to this earth, I belong to the heavenly kingdom. I'm a citizen of that heavenly kingdom. And so they saw the promises. They were persuaded of the truth of the promises. They embraced or held on to the promises, and they made their confession of, I'm just a stranger and a pilgrim here. For they that say such things declare plainly that they are seeking for a country. Now truly, if they had been mindful of that country from whence they came out, they might have had opportunity to have returned. When he came to Haran, he could have turned around and gone back into Babylon. Can always turn back. But they journeyed on in obedience to God. Now they desire a better country, that is, a heavenly. Wherefore, God is not ashamed to be called their God, for he hath prepared for them a city. This is interesting. God is not ashamed to be called their God. It may indicate that God is ashamed that some people call him God, and the way the people act, I wouldn't blame him. I pray that I'll never be an embarrassment to God. I'm afraid I have been. I'm afraid that I have done things that embarrassed God in a sense that, you know, people said, oh, well, you know, he's a minister of God. And God was sort of ashamed that I should be so identified. Now, by faith, Abraham, when he was tested, offered up Isaac, and he that had received the promise offered up his only begotten son, of whom it was said that in Isaac shall thy seed be called.

scriptures. Now, we know that there was predicted in the Old Testament the death of Christ, Isaiah 53, numbered with the transgressors in his death. Psalm 22, soul poured out to death. We know that the scriptures prophesied he would be buried and he made his grave with the rich. But where in the Old Testament is there a prophecy of his rising again the third day? It was prefigured in Jonah. And Jesus brought that out as Jonah was 3 days and three nights in the belly of the whale, so shall the Son of Man be 3 days and three nights in the heart of the earth. But where in the scripture, the Old Testament, does it speak of the resurrection after 3 days? And we go to the story of Abraham, where God said unto Abraham, Abraham, and he said, here am I. And he said, take now thy son, thine only son Isaac, and offer him as a sacrifice in the place that I will show you. Now, a lot of people from the secular world take this particular story to put down the Bible and to put down God. What kind of a God? The Bible and to put down God. What kind of a God is he that would require a man to offer his son as a human sacrifice? And because they only read the story in a cursory manner, they are confused and they ridicule such a God that would require such a thing of a man. Take now thy son, thine only son, God said. Was Isaac his only son? No, he had another son by Hagar named Ishmael, who was some 13 years older than Isaac. But as God said, through Isaac shall thy seed be called. So that God did not recognize Abraham's work of the flesh. He only recognized that work of the Spirit, the son of promise, Isaac. Again, we usually in our minds picture Isaac, because of the Sunday school papers that we had, of being maybe 8 to 10 years old. And so we see this 100-year-old Abraham, 108 at this time, leading this little 8-year-old boy towards Mount Moriah, where he's going to offer him as a human sacrifice unto God. The idea being of God asking Abraham to give the most cherished possession that he had to him. Testing of Abraham, will you hold back anything from me, Abraham? Now we are told, well, the age of the child. Isaac was probably 27 years old by this time. Not leading a little boy. The scripture would indicate that he's in his 20s, late 20s probably, at this point. So that means Abraham was probably 125 or so by this time. And Isaac, being in the prime of his youth, could have easily overpowered his dad and said, okay, Dad, that's enough, you know. What's going on here, you know? Isaac was willingly submissive to the Father's will. For 3 days they journeyed from Hebron. And in the mind of Abraham, for those 3 days, his son Isaac was dead, because he knew that God had required that he offer him as a sacrifice in the place that he would show him. After 3 days, the Lord showed to Abraham Mount Moriah. And so Abraham said to the servants, you wait here. I and the lad will go and will worship God and will come again. There is employed in that particular text what is known grammatically in the Hebrew as a polysyndeton. That is, the repetition
of the word and over, you find and, which in the grammatical structure indicates a continued, deliberate action, no hesitation, just the movement, continued and deliberate. But it is interesting, I and the lad will go and will worship God and will come again. He's declaring that Isaac's going to come back with me. Now, Abraham figures God's got a problem. Because God has said, through Isaac shall thy seed be called. Isaac has not yet had any children. Isaac has to have children because God has to keep his word. Now, I don't know how God's going to do it. I know God will do it. I know that God's word is faithful. God's word is true. God will keep his word. And God has said, now offer Isaac. So I'll offer Isaac, but somehow God's got to work some kind of a miracle because Isaac doesn't have any children yet, and through Isaac the nation is to be developed. Thy seed be called. So he believed, notice, he believed that God was able to raise him up really from the dead. He believed in the resurrection. God's able to raise this boy up from the dead.

0: If necessary, to keep his promise to me through Isaac, shall thy seed be called. So he was going on sheer faith in the word of God. Through Isaac shall the seed be called. I'll do it. God has to do something. Raise him from the dead or something, because I and the lad will go and we will come again. And so as Isaac was with his father, now the two of them walking towards Moriah, Isaac said, "Father, here is the wood and we've got the fire. But where's the sacrifice? You're forgetting something, Dad." And Abraham said, "Son, the Lord will provide himself a sacrifice." Interesting prophecy. He'll not provide a sacrifice for himself. He will provide himself a sacrifice. And when they came to Mount Moriah, Abraham bound Isaac and put him on the altar, raised the knife, and God said, "Okay, far enough, Abraham, hold it. I know that you will not withhold anything from me. Behold, there's a ram caught by its horns in the thicket. Offer it on the altar." And so Abraham took the ram and offered it on the altar. And he called the name of the place Jehovah Jireh, and then he prophesied, "In the mount of the Lord it shall be seen." Jehovah sees. The word is Jehovah has vision. We translate it, Jehovah will provide. Well, the word provide, the base word of provide is vision, provision. With God, there's very little difference between vision and provision. God sees, God's going to take care of it. The Lord will provide. "In the mount of the Lord it shall be seen." All right, take now thy son, thine only son. For God so loved the world that he gave his only begotten son.
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0: May the Lord bless you and watch over you this week. May his hand be upon your life to strengthen you, to guide you. May he use you as his instrument to do his work. May God fill you with love and with understanding, compassion, the Spirit. May you walk in the Spirit and be led of the Spirit of God this week. In Jesus' name.
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3: Vince Lombardi of the Green Bay Packers famously said, "Fatigue makes cowards out of us all." And I would add to that, it makes doubters out of us all also. Because you don't have the resolve to fight the questions that life brings. And therefore become susceptible to doubts.

0: It's not uncommon for doubt to flood our hearts when we're facing loss or pain. In times of crisis, we may ask, why did God let this happen? And today, on Know the Truth, Philip DeCourcy explains that it's likely how the Apostle Thomas felt when he saw the Messiah beaten and crucified. All his hopes seemed to be buried with Jesus. But the third day changed everything and turned this doubter into a devoted disciple. To catch up on Philip's previous messages, visit ktt.org. Now let's get started.
1: Well, let's take our Bibles and turn to John chapter 20. We're in a series of studies entitled All the King's Men. We've been looking at the 12 disciples, the 12 apostles of the Lord Jesus Christ. And we started to look at Thomas, doubting Thomas, someone who was skeptical concerning the resurrection of the Lord Jesus. And we started to look at this character. We called the message, I Have My Doubts. We have often portrayed him as doubting Thomas. We saw in our last study together, that's a little unfair because regarding the resurrection, all the disciples doubted at first. If anything, you could call him Thomas the Great Confessor because he declares unequivocally his belief in the deity of Jesus Christ here in John 20. We did remind ourselves that we mustn't allow one moment in a man's life, a particular season in a man's life, to color all that we think about him. That's not fair. So we started to look at him and we tried to understand what brought him to this place of unbelief and skepticism and temporary agnosticism. Certainly his temperament may have played into that. The stress and the appalling events of the weekend certainly played into that. Maybe even a little bit, a tinge of resentment played into that and disappointment that he wasn't there when Jesus first appeared in an overreaction and an expression of pride. Said, I'm not going to believe unless I get what you get to see what you saw. And that triggered in my own mind, what are some of the things that contribute to our own fears and doubts and apprehensions? Doubts are often fostered and fathered by a profound sense of disappointment with God or questions about his goodness in the midst of suffering. Just read the book of Job. Job has the rug pulled out from under his feet. He loses his health, he loses his wealth, he loses his family, and he loses his way for a time. Curses the day he's born. Wonders where God is in the midst of this. Has he passed by and I didn't see him? Where is he? What he's up to? And in the midst of all of those emotions, you get these flashes of trust. Though he slay me, yet will I trust him. Kind of comes back to the bedrock of this faith in a sovereign God. He knows the way I take, and when I'm come forth, I'm going to be like gold. But it's so easy in those

0: deep existential crisis times, it's so easy for our faith in God to be shaken. You end up feeling sorry for yourself. You end up feeling angry towards God. Why me? Why not I? I thought you were good. How does this square with the doctrine of God's love? Bitterness and bewilderment corrode our faith in God. You see it also in Psalm 73, verses 2 to 3. Asaph says, you know, my feet had almost slipped when I saw the prosperity of the wicked. Almost lost my grip on God. My feet almost slipped. The legs of my belief in God almost collapsed under me. How can a just God allow such injustice? How can the bad men be allowed to win and roll over the good men? What's the point of keeping the law? What's the point of being righteous? What's the point of sacrificing if the wicked prosper? This is emotional doubt. Sometimes we forget at times like that the redeeming value of suffering. Just as in the case of Joseph, what you meant for evil, God meant for good. God is up to something in our sorrows. Let's not waste them. Here's another factor, the fatigue factor. The fatigue factor. Vince Lombardi of the Green Bay Packers famously said, fatigue makes cowards out of us all. It's a great statement. He's dead right. And I would add to that, it makes doubters out of us all also. A tired mind is more susceptible to intellectual doubts. A weary soul is more susceptible to emotional doubts. When you're extra tired, be extra careful. Because you don't have the resolve to fight the questions that life brings. Your mind isn't sharp. And when it's not sharp and it's not robust and it's not clear, it doesn't go to the promises of God quickly. It doesn't think theologically quickly and therefore becomes susceptible to doubts. I was floored in reading a sermon this week by D.A. Carson, one of the great New Testament scholars here in the United States, thoroughgoing evangelical. I sat under his ministry at Trinity Evangelical School in Chicago in a sermon on Doubting Thomas. He gives six causes for doubt. His fifth one was sleep deprivation. And here's a great theological mind. And yet he's admitting that sometimes we doubt because we burn the candle at both ends. Sooner or later, we indulge in more and more until we're led to a place of cynicism. He says this, quote, sometimes the godliest thing you can do in the universe is get a good night's sleep. Not pray all night, but sleep all night. I'm certainly not denying that there may be a place for praying all night. I'm merely insisting that in the normal course of things, spiritual discipline obligates you to get the sleep your body needs. Example, Elijah, down in the dumps, under the juniper tree, questioning God, questioning life. I'm no better than my fathers. It's time to close the book. I think my life's over. And God puts him to sleep. Read about it in 1 Kings 19. Gives him some food and then puts him to sleep. Wakes up, a little bit more dialogue, some more food, some more sleep. Two nights, bed and breakfast at heaven's expense. Not a Bible study, not a counseling session with the pastor. Just a couple of good nights sleep. So that when the counseling came, when God manifests himself to Elijah in the cleft of the rock, he was ready to receive it physically, emotionally, and mentally. There can be a disobedience factor. A disobedience factor. Sin clouds our senses and God's presence and work within us. When you and I willfully sin, when you and I don't repent of that sin we're conscious of, where we know that we went out of bounds on a thing in our mind, lusting, coveting in our actions. When that happens, here's what happens. According to Ephesians 4 verse 30, we grieve the Holy Spirit. Seems to infer the Holy Spirit has emotions. We grieve him. Can I say he gets ticked off? He's at odds with us. You did that? Can't believe you did that. That hurts me. That grieves me. Now, if that's what's going on, seems to be the inference of what goes on. That's what happens when you and I sin. I don't think you and I are going to enjoy his power. You and I are going to sense his intimacy when that's going on. Any more than on the human level of relationships, when we hurt another, we know there's a distance. We know there's a vacuum. We know there's a cavity in the relationship. In fact, 1 Thessalonians 5 verse 19 backs that up and says, when we do stuff like despise prophesying and preaching, when we go out of bounds, we quench the Spirit. That's even more dramatic. It's like a fire that's dampened down with water. We dampen, we quench, the work of the Holy Spirit within. So, when you and I sin, when you and I disobey, when you and I are out of the will of God, when you and I are in a place where we're out of bounds in relation to his will, thankfully God won't leave us. He'll never leave us or forsake us, amen? But I tell you what will leave us, a sense of intimacy. A sense of oneness with God, that calm and heavenly freeing, that's what will leave us. Because we cannot be one with God and be one with sin at the same time. And into that context, doubt comes and can be fostered and fathered. In fact, this whole thought came to me a while ago. I was playing around the golf, and I'd never noticed this before, but there was a mechanism on the golf cart. I think of that day we weren't allowed on the fairways. And there was certainly always, as with every golf course, some out of bounds. And if you took that golf cart onto the fairway, or you took the golf cart out of bounds, it lost power. I couldn't believe it. I'm like, you know, belting the thing. And it's just going along at about 3 miles an hour. But as you turned back onto the path of righteousness, the power came back. It's a built-in mechanism. Sometimes it used to be on the GPS, it would come up, you know, get back on the path, you're not allowed here, you know. This cart will explode in 3 minutes if you don't, you know, whatever the old way was. But I remember as soon as that happened, you know, that immediately, that analogy came to me, wow. That's what happens when I go out of bounds with God. I lose power. Just trundling along, defeated as a Christian. Not knowing that intimacy, that oneness with God, and doubts and discouragement get wedged into that kind of situation. The emotional factor. This takes us slightly back to the text, which we looked at as we kind of tried to understand the reaction of Thomas and what led to his temporary skepticism. And certainly there was a great emphasis on the physical, that which was felt and experienced. I'm not going to believe until I can put my finger into the nail prints in his hands or put my hand into his side. I'm not going to believe until I touch it and feel it and experience it and smell it, so to speak. He's working on all five senses. His faith at that moment is held ransom to emotions. He's not willing to believe the testimony of the other apostles. The object word of other apostles. No, my faith is contingent upon an emotional and a physical experience. And that is dangerous. That's dangerous. Thomas wanted to see and Thomas wanted to touch. An overemphasis on the physical opens the door to doubt. And Thomas proves that. You know, the Christian that's high as a kite one day, because they had some buzz at the worship service or something tickled their fancy that make them feel good about their walk with God. But then they meet somebody at work the next day who just sucks the life out of them. And they're up and down like a yo-yo. Up like a rocket, down like a rock. Because they're emotionally based. Their joy isn't in the everlasting love of God and the objective truth of his word and redemptive history. It's on how they're feeling and how they're thinking. That's why the hymn writer, remember that line in the old hymn, judge not the Lord by feeble sense? That's a good word. Our senses are very feeble. Our emotions are very weak. That's why we're told to walk by faith and not by sight. 2 Corinthians 5, verse 7. That's why we're told in Proverbs 3, verse 4 to 5, lean not on your own understanding, but in all your ways acknowledge Him. Feelings and faith are two different things. Feelings fade. Faith abides. In fact, you read about that in 1 Corinthians 13. Hope and faith abides alongside love, and the greatest of these is love. Faith abides. That is faith, that is a belief in the promise of God and a belief that God will do what He says He will do, and you live according to that reality. Listen to these words by C.S. Lewis. Screwtape Letters. It's an imaginative dialogue between a senior demon and a junior demon. One's a journeyman, the other one's an apprentice. And the journeyman demon says to the apprentice demon, the best way to make these Christians atheists is to get them thinking not about God, but about their own states of mind about God. As a result, they will be so preoccupied by their own feelings and doubts, they will stop turning to Him. Get them off thinking about God. Get them to thinking about their thinking about God. Get them preoccupied with their feelings, and we've got them. Look, I don't want a religion that's unfeeling. I want to have an emotional, visceral response to what God's doing in my life. I want His Spirit, capital S, to move on my spirit, small s. I want to feel. I want to know. I want to experience. But the bedrock of all of that is faith. Proper thinking about God, a mind that knows something to be true, a heart that believes it, acts on the basis of it, and I think the feelings come on the heels of that kind of reaction. Here's the last thought, what I'm calling the laziness factor. Now remember what we're doing. I'm just being very pastoral and very practical. Some things played into this collapse of faith on Thomas's part, and we identified some of those historically and emotionally and temperamentally. But as I've wrestled with doubts myself, as I've counseled my daughters as they grow in their faith, as I've pastored several congregations, these are the kind of factors I've found play into doubts. And laziness is one of them. What does Peter say in 2 Peter 1, verse 10? He says, give all diligence and add to your faith. And it goes to give on a list of things we need to add to our faith. In 2 Thessalonians 1, verse 3, Paul says of the Thessalonians, their faith grows exceedingly. There are degrees of faith, and our faith should be growing. We should be adding to our faith. Our faith should be getting stronger. How do you subtract doubts? Add to your faith. And that comes through diligence. Give all diligence to add to your faith. That means you've got to work on your faith. And that means you're going to have to spill some holy sweat in the pursuit of those things that build you up in your faith and keep you in the love of God. Prayer, fellowship, journaling, Bible reading, sacrificial service. You need to exercise yourself unto godliness. 1 Timothy 4, verse 8. You see, lazy Christians often doubt. For the most part, the people who doubt more than others within the church are those who are very shallow in their faith. And they're lazy, by and large. Because when you get into the discussion, they haven't been diligent in pursuing the means of grace, Christian fellowship, prayer, study of the Word, serving God. The lazy Christian is the Christian who doesn't set priorities. All right? And one of those priorities is to make it your first business of the day to make your soul happy in God. To borrow the words of George Mueller, he said, the first business of the day is to make your soul happy in God. Is that your priority? Or do you get up And that's at the back of your mind. Hey, you know what? I'm going to read my Bible today. I'm going to pray. But that's not your priority. And before you know it, ladies, you're halfway into the day and the house chores and the kids. Guys, you're halfway into your day at work. By this stage, you're almost exhausted. You're frazzled and the day's going to run away on you. Lazy Christians are Christians who don't set priorities. And finally, lazy Christians are often those who run on their feelings or on their emotions. Oh, you know what? I don't feel like reading my Bible today. I don't feel like praying today. I don't feel like going to church this morning. I don't want to get dressed. I'm not feeling like it. That's the lazy Christian. And that's going to leave them open to doubt. Because if you're going to subtract from your doubts, you're going to have to add to your faith. If you're going to add to your faith, that's going to take diligence, work, priorities. That's why Jerry West, the basketball star, said, "You can't get much done in life if you only work on the days when you feel good." And that's very, very true of life in general and the Christian life in particular. Look, let's turn those on their head. They're all kind of negative. These are the things that can create doubt. These are the things that foster it and father it. Seven things. And I turn them on their head. If you're dealing with doubt, if you want to ward it off, if you want to build some protection against it, know yourself, your temperament, and the sins that so easily beset you. Know yourself. Feel free not to have an opinion regarding God's providence in your life. Where you cannot trace his hand, trust his heart. Number three, have a theology of suffering. Because we will all suffer. But what does the Bible say about it? And what does the Bible say about what God does in it and through it? Pursue physical fitness and wellness. Come to church, but also go to your doctor. Make sure you're sleeping well. Make sure you're at a good place physically, because when we're sick and we're tired and we're ill, we're very susceptible to doubts. Repent of known sin so that you don't experience a power cut. Think more than you feel. And make sure that you are diligently adding to your faith by the means of grace. Father, we thank you for our time in the Word. We thank you as we work our way through this gallery where we see hanging before us all the portraits of these apostles, the early followers of the Lord Jesus. We're amazed that when we come to the portrait of a Thomas or a Peter, the portrait itself becomes a mirror. And we see ourselves. We see ourselves in Thomas's doubts. We realize at times we lack confidence in God. And we wonder about his goodness. We hold back on our faith. And we demand things of God that God hasn't promised to give. We run on feelings. We don't have a theology of suffering. We're tired and exhausted. And we leave ourselves open to the enemy, who's an accuser and a liar. Lord, we thank you for the story of Thomas. We can be very much like him. Help us to reflect on what we have learned today from your word concerning the causes of doubt and the cures for those causes. In Jesus' name, amen.
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Today's program was produced and sponsored by Know the Truth Incorporated. Jesus said, "You shall know the truth, and the truth shall make you free."

0: 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As the Apostle Paul is wrapping up his letter to the Romans, he tells them to be wise in what is good and simple, or naive in what is evil. As we began exploring this exhortation, we saw the foolishness of trying to stay current in the world's trends and activities. If we focus on the things of the world, we will get sucked into the world. 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
1: Check this out. In 1 year, America will see 400 billion acts of violence on TV collectively. 400 billion acts of violence on TV. In 1 year, we wonder, well, how come people are shooting each other? What's happening on TV? What's happening in the theaters? What's coming over the airwaves through radio? It's like it was, even as Jesus said it would be, in the days of Noah, when men's imaginations were evil and violence was the rule of the day. David, listen to this, kids, teenagers. Listen. David was a successful man who said, here's a key, I will set nothing wicked before my eyes. He wasn't a wimp. He was extolled greatly, most likely to succeed at Jerusalem High. Winner of all the awards, the most popular person in the kingdom. Because he was a man after God's heart who said, I will set no wicked thing before my... He didn't say, I've got to check it out and see what's cool so I can fit in. He said, nope, not interested. Not just David. But what about Joseph? Joseph in the Old Testament, man. They're in Egypt. Away from home. All alone. Potiphar's wife grabbed him seductively and said, lay with me. And he said, I will not sin against the Lord in doing this thing. And he split the scene. And what happened to Joseph? You know the story. He found himself second only to Pharaoh in the kingdom of Egypt. Powerful and prominent. Because he too lived a life of purity. And what about Daniel in the empire of the Babylonians? Oh, you say, well, our culture's so wicked, it's not like it was in Israel. Well, what about Daniel? He was in Babylon and he said, I'm not going to eat the king's meat and drink. Let others drink. Let others eat that stuff, not me. Give me broccoli. What happened with Daniel?

He was promoted. He was a satrap. Most successful man in all of Babylon. Kids, listen. You don't need to know what's on MTV. You don't need to go and watch the latest summer blockbuster movie. You don't need to sit through those previews that are suggestive. Even if you're seeing a good movie, you sit there and you watch the most suggestive stuff flash before your eyes. What did David say? I will set nothing unclean before my eyes. I'm going to go out of my way for purity. And he wasn't a wimp. It's the wimps in your school. It's the wimps in this culture that are sitting there with jaws open and saliva coming down watching MTV. Oh, that's wimpy. I talked to a guy a couple days ago, or longer than that now, but he said, you know, I really, he's an aspiring writer, so he regularly reads Playboy. Not to look at the pictures, but to check out the excellent literature that's being written in Playboy. Has to keep up. I said, you're kidding me. Oh, no. Don't ever look at the pictures. This guy, it was amazing to me. And yet it's amazing how easily I can justify what I do by saying, well, it's important for me to know, to keep up, to be informed, to whatever it might be. You are engaging in demonic forces and darknesses that will pull you down and do you in. Or you can say, like David, like Daniel, like Joseph, I will be naive when it comes to things that are dark and evil. And you too will find the blessing of God upon your life. And Paul says, oh, you in Rome, your faith is spoken of. I'm so proud of you. I'm so blessed by you. But I have this question for you. Are you naive, ignorant when it comes to evil? Or are you an authority in wickedness? Paul says it ought not to be. Listen to what Job says. Turn over to Job if you can, if you would. Chapter 31, what did Job say? Concerning evil, concerning sin and temptation. What did he do? He knew that the day that he lived in was exceedingly wicked. And so in chapter 31, he says this man who is such a giant, such a hero in the hallmark of eternity. I made a covenant with my eyes. Why then should I think upon a maid? I made a covenant with my eyes. I'm not going to look at a maid. I'm not going to look on a maid. The inference, the implication being, I'm not going to look on that which would stimulate lust. I'm not going to look on the screen. I'm not going to listen to the stuff. I'm not going to read the book. I make a covenant right now that my eyes are just not going to do it. Made a covenant, man. I contrast Job and David and Joseph and Daniel, the men who were blessed and prosperous and successful because they stood for purity, making covenant with their eyes, proclaiming, I will not set any wicked thing before me. I will flee the looseness of society because I will not sin against God in doing this thing. Men that took a stand and did well, sure, they had failings and shortcomings. You know the stories of David and others, but in reality, their life and their hearts were geared towards integrity. And in their failings, they repented, were forgiven, and learned important and huge lessons. But I contrast these men with another one. He thought, hey man, I need to be in the middle of the scene. You can jot down in your notes and look up later. It's too hot to go and study the scripture as I

intended to. I'll just sort of fill you in quickly, relatively. Mark chapter 6 deals with a guy named Herod. He was he was one who lived in luxury. He was a lousy leader politically. He was caught up in lascivious activity, took his brother's wife and made her his mistress. He threw parties, brought in musicians, did the latest things that he actually shipped in from Rome up north into his palaces there in Israel to hold these incredible parties, and was really kind of a happening person. At least that's what he thought. But he knew inside he was wrong. He knew inside that it wasn't right the way he was living and what he was doing. He knew that his flirting

with the world, sucked him into the world, and now he was a debauched, depraved loser, despised by the very people that he was ruling over. John the Baptist comes on the scene wearing camel skins and grasshoppers hanging out of his mouth. And he says, "What you're doing, Herod, is not right. You're living wrong, man. You've taken your brother's wife and made her your mistress." And it says there in Mark 6 that Herod knew that John was a righteous and holy man. And Herod was intrigued because Herod knew he was empty and being gnawed on by the stuff, the sin, the carnal junk that he was tuned into. And he enjoyed listening to John. But his wife, or his mistress, said, "We got to get this guy." Demanded that Herod put him in prison. Herod wanted to keep peace at home and not displease the little lady, and so he had John bound up and cast into prison.

by going to a place, by being in an environment, by living a lifestyle that was contrary to what he knew was right. Now he's trapped. Now he's stuck. And he says, okay, because the rest of the boys were around him, watching him, listening to him, and he was afraid of backing down under the pressure of his peers. And he gave in. Follow Herod's story. Here's what happens at that point. John's head is cut off. Then Herod begins to hear rumors that there's a man teaching and preaching and his disciples are baptizing. And he goes, oh no, it's John the Baptist back from the dead. It was Jesus. But he was haunted because he knew his life was now a mess. And he was haunted by his sin. He knew he was erring greatly by living in that promiscuity, that carnality, that sewage, you see. He knew it. And now he's haunted by it. 2 years later, there in the 23rd chapter of Luke, Herod hears that Pontius Pilate has this Jesus in custody, and Pontius sends him up to Herod's palace because Herod had jurisdiction legally. Oh, I've been wanting to see you. Do some miracle for me. And it says he was exceedingly glad to see Jesus, but Jesus answered him not a word. That infuriated Herod, that Jesus wouldn't respond to him, had nothing to share with him. And consequently, he began to mock Jesus, and he taunted him and insulted him and had his men beat him. Jesus then, of course, is crucified, and Pontius Pilate and Herod become friends, we are told in Luke 23, from that day on, you see. Then what happens? Herod's life spirals down from there. He goes insane. And some historians believe he took his life. And today, people study his life as the quintessential picture of a total loser. What happened? Carnality. Living in Jerusalem, living in Israel, yet he got caught up in the Roman scene, in the Greek culture. He got caught up in the latest happening. He got caught up in the whole cesspool trip. And it tore him down and it did him in. Gang, listen. You say, well, John, you're being a little bit hard. Only because we're all seeing too many that we care about, too many kids, too many young adults, too many middle-aged people who had faith in the Lord and cared about the Lord, but began to compromise by breaking the covenant with their eyes, by checking out the idols of this age, by not doing what Deuteronomy says specifically, do not even inquire about how they worshiped. Don't even get involved in the discussion. Don't even become informed in their diabolical, demonic worship. Stay away. There's a better route for you, God said to his kids. It's called purity. It's called holiness, man. You say, ah, John, you Christians, you're like ostriches. You stick your head in the sand. Did you know ostriches don't do that? First of all, that's a misnomer. Not one ostrich in world history has ever been known to stick their head in the sand. And secondly, it's not sticking your head in the sand, it's keeping your head out of the sewer. That's the real issue. That's all we're saying. That's all God is desiring. Keep your head out of the sewer. You know what'll happen? You'll prosper. You'll do well. You'll excel. Your faith will grow. It says concerning Jesus, the last verse, jot it down, look it up later, please do. Luke chapter 2, the final verse, it says that Jesus grew in age and in stature, growing in favor with God.

0: God and man. As a teenager, Luke 2 tells us, as a young man, Jesus grew physically and he grew spiritually. And it says he found favor with God and favor in the eyes of men. Kids, listen, you want favor in the eyes of men? Here's what to do. Live righteously. Live righteously. And you will discover, like Daniel, like Joseph, like David, like Jesus, you will gain favor in the eyes of God and men. You want to be a nothing, a dead fish that goes with the flow? Just try and keep up with the latest MTV and Hollywood. Just keep up, man. Stay tuned. Be cool. And you'll become a nothing. Ask Herod. God loves you much. And so he warns you straight out. Don't even inquire what the world is doing. Make a covenant with your eyes. I'm not going to look on that. Do what David said. I will set nothing unclean before me. I will not get involved in these idols of culture, because if I do, I'll become like them. That's inevitable, and it will not be. And you know what, kids, or any of us, you'll do well. Herod's a mess. He should have never been at the party in the first place. He should have never been where the wine was being poured and where the women were dancing. Should have never been there. Had he not been there, he never would have been tricked into ordering the head of John the Baptist, which sealed his doom and damnation. He should have never been there in the first place. Don't raise your hands, but how many today in this amphitheater would say, you know what? I'm not going to follow in the footsteps of Herod any longer. I'm not going to be on the peripheral, flirting around with society and their dances and their drinks and their entertainment. No way. Through with that stuff. Today, I determine again, oh Lord, you brought me here to consider your word, that like the Romans, we as Americans are vulnerable to being too knowledgeable about evil. And today I'm changing directions. Today I'm going to become naive concerning evil. I'm not talking about legalism, precious people. I'm talking about wisdom. I'm not talking about stilted religiosity. I'm talking about a whole better way of living. Go for it. Like Job, make a covenant with your eyes. Like David, put no unclean thing before you. Like the psalmist, we will not worship the idols or be tuned into the idols of the world, lest we become like them. Like the people of Israel were told, we will not even inquire about heathen culture, lest we too be seduced and sucked in. The choice is mine and yours today. Every one of us. Herod, the quintessential loser, the partier, the drinker, the MTV viewer, or like Jesus, who grew in wisdom and in stature, in favor with God and men. May God give us, modern day Romans, wisdom. I know you have faith in the finished work. I know you have faith in the gospel, and I commend you for that. I know your faith is spoken throughout the whole community, that you are lovers of Jesus, that you are celebrators of grace, and that is excellent, and I commend you for that. Yet, but, as Paul would say, this one thing I would have of you: be ignorant concerning evil and wise concerning good. May God give you understanding, and let he who has ears to hear what the Spirit would say to the church today, in Jesus' name.
1: 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The Spirit is

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0: In order to be used by God in powerful ways, sometimes we've got to take a few hits. Here's Pastor Lloyd Pulley to explain.
1: Look, there's something about God giving you ballast. If he's going to use you powerfully, he sometimes has to wound you deeply so you have a little ballast. You don't topple over in your own ego. And I've been in the woodshed by the Lord in my internship and throughout ministry. I can tell you I am as thick as anybody else, and God has to use certain things to humble me, keep me simple, and I'm so thankful for them. And that's what Paul is saying. I rejoice in those weaknesses.

0: Pastor Lloyd Pulley. Welcome to the program and our study of 2 Corinthians. Among other things, today we're going to take a look at what the Apostle Paul referred to as his thorn in the flesh. Now, no one is certain what that thorn represented, but it's not really vital that we know. Still today, God gives his children thorns, and as we'll see today, it's for good reason. We may not understand the reason or even like the journey of trials we sometimes experience, but it's necessary for our growth as Christians. Here's Pastor Lloyd in 2 Corinthians chapter 12.
1: Jesus even said to the man at the cross, remember, today you'll be with me, what, in paradise. So Paul saw Christ, the souls of the redeemed, and God forbids Paul to talk about it. So he says in verse 5, and this is his concern now about his boasting about this, of such a one I'll boast, yet of myself I will not boast, except in my infirmities. Now, that's a very odd thought. You know, weakness or anything that can show you your emptiness and remind you all the trinkets and amusements of this world can do nothing for you, except when you have weakness, it gives you a greater blessing to let go of those lesser things, to stop playing marbles with diamonds. That is, to stop being so enamored by the stuff of this world that you're missing the value truly that stuff could be eternally, laying treasures up in heaven. So Paul is going to show his real boast is his weakness. It's a very odd thing. But he's going to say how it works. He just finished relating how humbling it was in the last verse of chapter 11 to be lowered in a basket. No great demonstration of power there. I mean, that was very humbling for Paul to admit that he had to be rescued by getting in a basket. And I'm sure he argued about getting in that basket. But Paul's journey through all that he went through, filled with revelations as it was, it's not unlike our lives with God. Very slow in the beginning, like with Ananias. The Bible says there were 3 years passed after that experience when he went to Arabia because he needed to hear from God. And it's no more fitting place for Paul to be re-equipped for ministry than where the law was given in Arabia, probably at the foot of Mount Sinai. There he's rereading his Bible, if you will. Now he's seeing Jesus everywhere that he never saw before. He's getting equipped so that he can give us a lot of the New Testament. Then he went back to Damascus. The people were freaked out. Isn't this the guy that came to prosecute Christians? But they're settled down. Barnabas comes along and helps him, encourages him. Then they go to Jerusalem. He's introduced to all the apostles. He worked with Barnabas on a missionary journey. And then he had that vision somewhere along the line. But he says in verse 6, he says, for though I might desire to boast, I will not be a fool, for I will speak the truth. See, in his case, his vision was real, unlike the manufactured visions and the inflated imaginations of some of these false ones. I'm amazed. I really am amazed at how many people believe some of the nonsense they see on TV in the name of Christ. It's so not biblical. But if you don't know the Bible, you wouldn't know that. It would look so good. It looks so amazing. And people are getting healed. And, you know, people are excited about Jesus. And it looks good on the surface. But it's like why the Corinthians were enamored by these false apostles. They had quite a show to perform. And Paul was not a showman. So he said, I'm going to speak the truth. But I refrain lest anyone should think of me above what he sees me to be or hears from me. Paul was silent for years about this thing, and he was embarrassed that he even had to speak it. Think about others, you know, if they had such a vision. People are very eager to speak their dream and their vision. They wonder what it can mean. They sometimes ask what this means. I wonder what they had to eat before they went to bed. You know, that's what I wonder. Well, that's when I get the wildest dreams. But if Paul were like false ones, think about what he would do. He would have written a bestseller, My Rapture to Heaven and Back. You know, that would be the title of his book, if he was prone to use this to build his own glory. He'd share seminars on how to find your own rapture experience. He'd build his own Bible college, Rapture University and Seminary. I mean, I imagine Paul could have really taken off with this. But look what he does. He'd rather boast in his weakness. The person of faith will value these much, much more.

more because it brings them to a place of dependency upon God. And that's what happens. So this is what Paul tells us. This is God's help to Paul, who received these revelations and gave us the New Testament. He says, lest I should be exalted above measure by the abundance of the revelations, a thorn in the flesh was given to me, a messenger of Satan to buffet me, lest I should be exalted above measure. You know, think about it. Not even Moses or Abraham had this kind of privilege. Well, you could say possibly Moses, who was there face to face with God, and Abraham certainly encountered God, but they had their humbling experiences as well. Moses was more humble than any man. Look, there's something about God giving you ballast. If he's going to use you powerfully, he sometimes has to wound you deeply so you have a little ballast. You don't topple over in your own ego. And I've been in the woodshed by the Lord in my internship and throughout ministry. I can tell you I am as thick as anybody else, and God has to use certain things to humble me, keep me simple. And I'm so thankful for them. And that's what Paul is saying. I rejoice in those weaknesses. This thorn in the flesh. Now, what was the thorn in the flesh? We don't really know. It's a stake. It literally means savage, a savage thing that happened to him. The theories are many. Was it Jewish persecution, temptation, epilepsy, chronic eye disease? I mean, there's all kinds of theories. Malaria, someone said. But whatever the thorn was, it seems to be something in the flesh that is physical. But here's the real paradox about it, and this is the thing I'd want you to come away with. It's given by God, but it's a messenger of Satan. He was given this thorn by God, but it's a messenger of Satan. You know, that paradox helps us from oversimplifying. Sometimes we wonder, is this of God or is this of the devil? My answer, yes. Everything Satan does, or is given allowance to do, I should say, eventually gets woven into God's perfect plan. So it's not like you've got to be the one fighting against the devil, because that battle's already done. You've got to go from victory, not to victory. You've already got the victory because you've trusted Jesus on the cross. And any demonic spirit or any demonic temptation or demonic, you know, whatever you're going through, listen, Satan's not in charge of that. He is limited. So your issue is with the Lord. And this is why he says, the Lord gave to me this thorn in the flesh, because of the abundance of the revelations to keep me humble. But it happened to be a messenger of Satan. Satan loves to beat up on God's people. And when the Lord allows Satan to do that, it's for our good. Now, that's hard to understand. We can't fathom that. But even it's not the same as like a dad who, you know, let some enemy beat up on his kid, because he has no control over that enemy. You know, this case is Satan can't do a single iota beyond what God allows. So whatever this is, we saw Job. God allowed Job probably the extent of none of us have ever experienced. But behind every evil thing, we have to discern God working a greater good and purpose. And, you know, even remember, Jesus, our Lord and Savior, came humbly as a baby in a manger. And he was a man of sorrows and acquainted with grief. I try to get my mind around that. So Satan was allowed to beat on Paul to a certain degree, like Job. And I don't know how you respond when, under the guidance of the Lord, whatever it might be, seems unpleasant. This is the two options you're going to have in your life. You're going to either get bitter. It's not fair. I don't know what God would do this. What kind of God would do that? What kind of God would allow this in my life? Yeah, I've heard it all. People get bitter. But we beware that root of bitterness. Because if you have the eyes to see by faith, you'll know that whatever sorrows you're facing, God has already promised to turn them into joys. If you trust him, you can get better from this. Some make bold claims in the faith movement that if you believe God and are obedient, you'll never be sick, you'll never have trials, you don't have any problems. Under the old covenant, they'll say Abraham was rich because he trusted God, and we all should be rich. But new spiritual blessings are much more preferred. Look, money can be a good thing, but it can also be a bad thing. Money is neutral. It could be an idol and cause you to stray from God. You get so into money, so rich, so focused on the stuff of this life, you can forget God.

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1: 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Now, with part two of today's message and more about what Paul described as his thorn in my flesh, here's Pastor Lloyd.
0: So he goes on to say, concerning this thing, I pleaded with the Lord three times that it might depart from me. Now, I thought about this three times. I had to do a little digging on that one. Because I can tell you that when I've been going through things, I went way past three and asking God to deliver me. But as it turns out, this is a figure of speech among the Hebrews. That when he says, I sought three times for deliverance, he's basically saying, I continuously, ceaselessly sought the Lord to take this away from me. We're not as, like, so amazing how Jesus, when he was

was thankful for the most. The best expression of true spirituality is humility in that regard. And so in concluding, in verse 9 and 10, he concludes these things. And listen, let this be a foundation going into the new year. Ending this year with this thought, maybe recapping your year, thinking of where you've been this year. And maybe you're just getting started with the Lord. Maybe you came in just horribly broken and burnt and heartbroken, whatever it might be. And listen, there's enough sorrow and pain and struggle all around us. If we're paying attention, you'd be surprised how you won't see people suffering if you're preoccupied with your stuff and your own life. And sometimes the Lord allows you to experience a little suffering so that now you become very much in tune to others. When you go through something, you now can see it in others and you can be a great encouragement to them. So Paul, he said, and this is what the Lord said. Paul said,

What did the Lord answer? Verse 9. He said, "My grace is sufficient for you, for my strength is made perfect in weakness." See, when you have a strength, you're going to rely on it, and it will become a weakness. You'll be on your own strength. When you have a weakness, you'll tend to rely upon God if you don't get bitter, and it becomes a strength. So you can take any of our sorrows, and we pray. They're the seeds for greater joys. They're turned into joys. I love what Peter said in 1 Peter chapter 5, verse 10. May the God of all grace, as he closes his thoughts out for them, he says, "May the God of all grace, who called us to his eternal glory by Christ Jesus, after you have suffered a while, perfect, establish, strengthen, and settle you." See, that's what the Lord has in mind. He wants to show you his encouragement, his strength, his perfection, even in the weakness that you've been fighting him about all your life. And then Hebrews 4:16 says, "Therefore we should come boldly to the throne of grace." I mean, that's what's sufficient for us. He has a throne room, and he is dispensing grace. "Come boldly to ask that we may obtain mercy and find grace to help in time of need." But James tells us in verse 6 of chapter 4, but he gives more grace to some. And this is where he says it. But he gives more grace. Therefore, he says, God resists the proud, but gives grace to the humble. That's why Paul was not going to be boasting about his revelations. He wasn't going to be writing a book and starting a university and getting people to follow him and teaching them how to do these miracles themselves and become rich and famous. He would rather boast in his weakness. So therefore, he says, I gladly, most gladly, not just gladly, most gladly, I will rather boast in my infirmities that the power of Christ may rest upon me. Therefore, I take pleasure in infirmities. Now, there it takes it up to a whole new level. I mean, we can probably say, okay, Lord, I'll endure it. Let me know when it's over. But no, to actually rejoice in it and thank him for it, to take pleasure in infirmities, in reproaches, that is, people, you know, calling him out on every little thing, in needs, which he had plenty, in persecutions, in distresses, for Christ's sake. For, and this is where we're going to stop, when I am weak, then I am strong. Oh my goodness. There's one thing worse than death, and we've got to remember that. And that's sin. Because sin is the sting of death. See, that's why we come to the cross for forgiveness of sins, because the stinger is removed from death. Now death has no more sting. Death has no more victory. If you breathe your last physically, you enter into paradise with the presence of the Lord. And everything you experience here becomes, you know, a foundation and a blessing that when you go through troubles and difficulties, how you endure them, how you trust the Lord through them deepens you. Look, show me a person who's never suffered anything, and I'll show you an incredibly shallow, self-centered person. But when you go through difficulties, you do tend to say, Lord, I can't do this. I need your help. When I'm weak, then I'm strong. And that's how weakness works in me. That's kind of, if I were to give a secret of my life continuing for 40 years here and not wanting to kill you people, no. Seriously, the reality is, it's like he energizes me. I look at the weaknesses that I have, and I'm thankful for the Lord showing me them. So that when he shows me, and I'm humble enough to see it, because that's the hard thing. Most of us don't see ourselves like we really are. And some of us push friends away from us who tell us things about ourselves we don't want to hear. But the reality is you need to bring those friends in closer. And all the ones that only want to tell you wonderful things about yourself, you need to send them packing so that you have some honest friends around you and you have your ear tuned. Lord,

0: probably testing you just as much with prosperity as he is with, you know, difficulties. Because that's a worse test. For every 100, you've heard me say this, I quote Spurgeon on this one. For every 100 persons that can endure adversity, there's scarcely one that can endure prosperity. That's why Paul could say, when I'm weak, then I'm strong. That is the key. I'm going to close with this very familiar poem you've probably heard a number of times. It's attributed to some Civil War man. We don't know for sure, but it's a beautiful picture. I asked God for strength. This is how it goes. I asked God for strength that I might achieve. I was made weak that I might learn to humbly obey. I asked for health that I might do greater things. I was given infirmity that I might do better things. I asked for riches that I might be happy. I was given poverty that I might be wise. I asked for power that I might have the praise of others. I was given weakness that I might feel the need of God. I asked for all things that I might enjoy life. I was given life that I might enjoy all things. I got nothing that I asked for, but everything I hoped for. Almost despite myself, my unspoken prayers were answered. I am among all most richly blessed. That's someone who's gone through, you know, the trials and the challenges of life, has learned to quiet themselves like a weaned child in his mother's lap. No more scrambling and crying for milk. Give me milk or you die. I mean, that's what babies are saying, you know. I kill you if you don't feed me. But to be weaned is beautiful. To have that place where you're just settled, okay, Lord, whatever you want. Whatever, Mom, if you want to give me milk, I'm going to be happy with you. How we face trials is a revelation to our souls, much more revelation about our faith in God or not, and to learn that he is much bigger than this. And so where are you? Where are you?
1: Well, that's a question that deserves an honest answer. Where are you in your walk with the Lord? Thanks for joining us today on this edition of Bridging the Gap with pastor and author Lloyd Pulley. 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

No one in the Bible has as many parallels in his life to that of the Lord Jesus, and no one is as much like the Lord as Joseph. Welcome to Through the Bible. That's what our teacher, Dr. J. Vernon McGee, tells us in this leg of our journey through the Old Testament book of Genesis. I'm Steve Schwetz, your host, and like me, I'm sure that you're learning a great lesson from Joseph, too. The bottom line, God's plan and purpose for our lives isn't always what we choose, but he is always faithful. But before we get to that, let's celebrate God's faithfulness as we read this letter from Alexis in Kansas. She wrote, "Today marks the beginning of my sixth trip on the Bible bus. It's hard to believe that I am one of the old timers now. I feel that the more I learn, the less I know. Someone once asked me why I keep listening over and over again. I told them that I hear something different each time because I'm someone different each time. The young newlywed with small children heard much different things than this old married lady with almost flown young adults. It also amazes me how accurate Dr. McGee is when he is discussing the current times. Sometimes I say to myself, if he could only see what has happened since then. My husband and I have supported the ministry over the years. When my oldest asked about a donation the other day, my husband just repeated our mantra, you can't outgive God. When we give generously to you, he gives even more generously to us. I pray with the World Prayer Team. It has blessed me so much to read the stories and pray for people around the world and for the ministry. I'm looking forward to several more trips, so please keep the bus rolling." Well, like Alexis, have you been riding the Bible bus maybe for a while? What would you share with someone just climbing aboard today? And if you're new, what brought you here? And how's God working in your life as we study his word together? Well, you know we'd love to hear your story. Send us a note, won't you, through our app, or email us at BibleBus@ttb.org, or write to us at Box 7100, Pasadena, California, 91109. In Canada, Box 25325, London, Ontario, N6C6B1. Let's pray and open God's Word together. Heavenly Father, thank you for your promise that all things work together for good for those who love God. Like Joseph, Lord, help us to surrender our lives to you today. In Jesus' name, amen.

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1: Now, here in the 40th chapter, we have a section here that, frankly, it doesn't seem to advance the story of Joseph. Rather, it seems to slow it down to absolutely no movement at all. We see Joseph now in prison, and he's delayed and circumscribed by the ingratitude of the chief butler of Pharaoh. Here he is in prison. The question arises, well, what about him? Well, may I say to you, all of this is accomplishing God's plan and purpose in his life, as we're going to see now as we get into this chapter. Well, we said at the beginning that no person in the Bible has so many parallels in his life to that of the Lord Jesus, and there's no one so much like the Lord as Joseph is. And let me pick up, I made that contrast the other day, or rather comparison the other day. Now let's look at some more. We mentioned the other day that Joseph was sent to his brethren. The Lord Jesus was sent to his brethren. He said, I've been sent to the lost sheep, the house of Israel. And Joseph was hated by his brethren without a cause. The Lord Jesus was hated by his brethren without a cause. And Joseph was sold by his brethren. The Lord Jesus Christ was sold by one of his brethren. And Joseph was sold for 20 pieces of silver. The Lord Jesus was sold for 30 pieces of silver. And the brethren plotted to kill him. His own brethren plotted to kill Joseph. And the brethren of the Lord Jesus plotted to kill him. Came unto his own received him not. He was put in the pit, and that was to be a place of death, you'll recall, for him. The Lord Jesus was crucified. Joseph was raised up out of that pit. The Lord Jesus was raised up the third day. Joseph obeyed his father, and the Lord Jesus obeyed his father. I do always the things that please him, the Lord said. And Joseph, his father, sent him to seek his brethren. And the Lord Jesus Christ, we're told that he came to do the will of God, and he came to seek his brethren. And Joseph was mocked by his brethren. Behold, this dreamer cometh. The Lord Jesus was mocked by his brethren. If he be the Christ, let him come down now from the cross. And the brethren refused to receive Joseph, and the brethren of the Lord Jesus refused to receive him. And Joseph, they took counsel to kill him, and the Lord Jesus, they plotted his death. And in Joseph's life, his coat was returned to his father, dripping with

death. And in Joseph's life, his coat was returned to his father, dripping with blood. And they took the coat of the Lord Jesus and gambled for it. And Joseph, after being sold into Egypt, he was lost sight of for many years. Christ ascended up into heaven, and he says, "Ye'll see me no more." And he was tempted, Joseph was, by the world, the flesh, and the devil, and he resisted. The Lord Jesus was tempted by the world, flesh, and the devil, and he won.

the parallels there, I think, are indeed striking, and we need to note them, of course. Now let's get into this 40th chapter, and we'll notice something here. Last time, I think I ended with a question, how could it be the will of God for him to be put in prison now? And you'll recall that he was put in prison. Actually, this fellow Potiphar, someone's raised the question with me. I don't think that he believed his wife at all. Certainly wasn't a happy home. She called him he, you know. That wasn't very complimentary. And Potiphar actually had no confidence in his wife. Why, if he had, he would have put Joseph to death immediately. There'd been no ifs and ands about it. What he did was just put him into prison and forget about it. This man, I think, recognized the kind of wife he had, but he's sure to be pitied to be married to her. But all of this is working to the advantage of Joseph. Somebody says, well, wait a minute. How can it do that? Here he is now sold into slavery and unjustly accused, and now he's put in prison and forgotten. How do you interpret that? Well, I interpret that the Word of God is certainly being fulfilled and the will of God is accomplished in his life. The thing is that this man, Joseph, is kept in prison for a definite purpose, God's purpose. Suppose that when he's going to interpret the dream of the butler, and suppose the butler, when he got out, did as he promised he'd do. He went into Pharaoh on behalf of Joseph and said, this young fellow's in there and he's accused falsely and you ought to let him out of prison. Well, the night he had his dream and needed someone to interpret it and someone to become prime minister of Egypt, why, Joseph at that time would have been halfway back to the promised land. He would have been long gone from the land of Egypt. But you see, he's here and being kept here, detained for a purpose. You see the hand of God working in this man's life all the way through. Joseph, hated by his brethren without a cause, delivered him to the Gentiles. He couldn't defend himself, though he's unjustly accused. The Lord Jesus was delivered by his own to the religious rulers, who in turn delivered him to the Gentiles. And he was innocent. And Pilate, like Potiphar, didn't believe the accusation against Jesus, found him innocent, and scourged him. You see, Joseph had to suffer because this man Potiphar had to put up a front there at the court of Pharaoh. And Joseph found favor inside of the jailer here. And we find that the Roman centurion said, truly this is the Son of God. And Joseph was numbered with the transgressors. And he was a blessing to the butler, and he was judgment for the baker. And you remember the Lord Jesus was crucified between two thieves. One was judged and the other was blessed. And you'll notice as we go through now chapter 40, Joseph gives all the glory to God. Now with all of that in mind, it's very important now to look at the wording of this chapter here, which seems again as if it's not advancing the action here at all. And it came to pass after these things that the butler of the king of Egypt and his baker had offended their lord, the king of Egypt. And Pharaoh was wroth against two of his officers, against the chief of the butlers and against the chief of the bakers. And he put them in ward in the house of the captain of the guard under the prison, the place where Joseph was bound. And friends, that wasn't any accident, you see. But what does this reveal? Well, it reveals, first of all, the arbitrary and dictatorial position and policy that Pharaoh of Egypt had. I do not know what the baker did. Maybe burnt the biscuits for breakfast. I don't know. But for some little whim on the part of Pharaoh, he puts him in prison. Now, what did the butler do? Well, it may be that he was bringing up a glass of wine to hand to Pharaoh, and he stumped his toe and spilled it on a Persian rug that was there. I don't know, but he did

for Joseph, though he was a slave and now a prisoner. Poor fellow, you say. Well, God's moving in his life with a definite purpose. Now, we find that though he's put next to these men, they're put there for 3 days. Actually, that's very temporary. Any other person that had gone through what Joseph has gone through and had been put in that prison, they'd give up. But he didn't give up, friends. That's not the way that he did things. And we're going to see that now in just a few moments. Now, will you notice? And the captain of the guard, I'm reading verse 4, chapter 40 of Genesis. And the captain of the guard charged Joseph with them, and he served them, and they continued a season in the war. Now, Joseph got acquainted with them, you see, because he had charge of them, and it was his business to take care of them while they were in prison. Now, verse 5, and they dreamed a dream, both of them, each man his dream, in one night, each man according to the interpretation of his dream, the butler and the baker of the king of Egypt, which were bound in the prison. And Joseph came in unto them in the morning, looked upon them, and behold, they were sad. Joseph came in, he was an optimistic type individual himself, always very bright and sharp, and he goes in, and these two fellows who occupy a position with Pharaoh, sitting there very doleful, with a very dark look upon their faces, and a dark brown taste in their mouths. And so they were sad. And he asked Pharaoh's officers that were with him in the ward of his lord's house, saying, wherefore look ye so sadly today? And they said unto him, we've dreamed a dream, and there is no interpreter of it. And Joseph said unto them, do not interpretations belong to God? Tell me them, I pray you. Now Joseph gives God all the glory in all of this. And later on we'll find another young Hebrew in a foreign court who will do the same thing. Give God the glory. And I wish today that I could get over to Christians the thought that anything that you do for the Lord, make sure that God gets the glory for it. One of the reasons that many of us are not blessed as much as the Lord would like to bless us is because when we do receive some wonderful thing, we take it for granted and we do not give God the glory for it. And we ought to do that. We need to give God the glory. And so here, why he should give God the glory, and he does. Do not interpretations belong to God? Tell me them, I pray you. And the chief butler told his dream to Joseph, and said to him, in my dream, behold, a vine was before me, and in the vine were 3 branches, and it was as though it budded, and a blossom shot forth, and the clusters thereof brought forth ripe grapes. And Pharaoh's cup was in his hand, and I took the grapes and pressed them into Pharaoh's cup, and I gave the cup unto Pharaoh's hand. And Joseph said unto him, this is the interpretation of it, the 3 branches of 3 days. Yet within 3 days shall Pharaoh lift up

and said, this is the interpretation thereof. The three baskets are 3 days. Yet within 3 days shall Pharaoh lift up thy head from off thee, shall hang thee on a tree. The birds shall eat thy flesh from off thee. Now that's the interpretation for the baker. And he speaks to him in the language he understands. He sees these baskets that are filled with these little cookies, sweetmeats, baked meats. This is the language the man would understand. Now Joseph interprets it for them. And he tells him that, but it's not going to be good for you. In 3 days he'll take you out and hang you, and the birds are going to eat your flesh. Now, verse 20. It came to pass the 3rd day, which was Pharaoh's birthday, that he made a feast unto all his servants. And he lifted up the head of the chief butler and of the chief baker among his servants. And he restored the butler unto his butlership again, and he gave the cup unto Pharaoh's hand. But he hanged the chief baker, as Joseph had interpreted to them. Yet did not the chief butler remember Joseph, but forgot him. Now, the poor boy is really in a predicament. Here he is, not only a slave, but one that's been falsely accused, but that doesn't mean that the bars on the prison are not just as hard as they are as if he were guilty, and the lock is just as difficult to get through. And the poor boy is here, and it was the purpose of Potiphar just to forget him. That's the way he covered up the scandal that was in his own home. In fact, his wife was unfaithful. And this is the way he covered up, and poor Joseph had to pay for it. His one glimmer of light was that the butler would remember him to Pharaoh, and this seemed to be such a marvelous way of getting the ear of Pharaoh and getting him out of prison. But that butler, the minute he got out, he's so elated with that, goes back to his job and forgets all about poor Joseph. Well, Joseph is not discouraged, but he did not know the details. But you see, God wants to leave him there, friends, for a purpose. Suppose that the butler had gone in to Pharaoh enthusiastically and said, say, I tell you, there's a prisoner down there who ought not to be there. He's innocent. He's been falsely accused, and he interpreted my dream for me. I sure'd appreciate it, Pharaoh, if you'd just let him out. Suppose Pharaoh let him out. Don't you see what would have happened, friends? He'd have been back in the home of his father Jacob by the time that Pharaoh needed him to interpret his dream. So God's just going to keep him around, and it's a good place to keep him. You'll know where to find him if you leave him there in that prison. That's what he does. And yet Joseph believed that God was moving in his life. Have you ever stopped even at this point to want to put down those things that are discouraging experiences, and yet there were certain fruits to the faith of this man Joseph? He had a real faith through it all. Well, let me give you a list here. First of all, Joseph was faithful in every relationship. Have you ever noticed that? In every relationship of life, he was faithful. We find that he was faithful to Potiphar. He was faithful to him. And we find out that when he's in prison, that he was faithful there to the keeper of the prison. We find that he was faithful to God. He always gave God the glory. And he's faithful to the keeper of the prison, which we've mentioned. Now, we're also going to see that he's faithful to Pharaoh a little later on. And he's also faithful to his own brethren. And it made him faithful. I believe that if you're genuinely a believer, you're going to be faithful. Now, we're living in a day when I think one of the most tragic things is happening is the fact there's so few Christians you can depend on today. I have a friend, he's head of a large Christian organization. He and I had an occasion to be sitting together alone in a foreign city, just he and I. And he was telling me something of his problems that he had. And he has a tremendous organization. And he went on to say how few men he could really trust in his organization. And it's a Christian organization.

How many men are in that position today? There's so few that are faithful, and there's so few Christians that are faithful today. And we thank God for those that are faithful. And I've always thanked the Lord that He at least put around me, everywhere I've ever been, a few faithful ones that, I tell you, they are the dear ones that are great encouragement. Joseph was that kind of a man. And we find that his faith did something else. He was possessed with an optimistic outlook on life under all the trials and temptations, down in the pit, in Potiphar's house, and now in prison. And then Joseph had a sympathetic and kindly attitude toward everyone. His faith did that. You notice how kind he was, actually, to the butler and to the baker.

0: on, we'll see to his brethren. And then another thing that his faith did for him, made him a very humble man. He gave God the glory in all the relationships and situations of this life. What a wonderful person that he is. What did it? Well, he believed God, just as his father Abraham had. And this is the fruit that worked out in his own life. So that now this man is in the back of the prison, down in the dungeon, and he's forgotten, it would seem. But someone hadn't forgotten. God hadn't forgotten him. And God was working in his life. Now, friends, that has a message for you and me. And let me just suggest it here in closing. And that is, I do not know what your circumstances are right now. But I do know, judging from the letters we get, there's some of you in a hard place. As one man said to me, I'm between a rock and a hard place. And things look dark. You don't see the way out. And you really wonder whether God cares. Well, the reason God's given us this story of Joseph is he wants you to know that he cares and that he's moving in your life. And if you're his child and he's not judging you for some particular sin you committed, he's permitting this to happen to you for your good. And even if he's judging you, it's going to be for your good. You can't miss how wonderful our God is. And so until next time, may the Lord richly bless you, my beloved.
1: 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I'm Steve Schwetz, and I'll meet you back here next time as our grand adventure through God's Word unfolds.

Through the Bible exists to take God's whole word to the whole world. And we invite you to stand with us with your faithful prayer and financial support. 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

0: Worry. Why is it a universal problem? Pastor Damien Kyle shares these thoughts on the matter.
1: Nobody escapes worry over the future. I don't care how wealthy, how powerful, how any of us are. Everybody is anxious concerning the future because there is no amount of money, no amount of power that is a sufficient hedge against what could happen in the future.

0: Fear, which is another name for worry, is the wrong use of our imagination. And while we know this is true, worry can get the better of us. But there is a remedy, and we'll hear about it here today on According to the Scriptures. Welcome to the program. In Daniel chapter 2, the Lord reveals the future to the most powerful man in the world. That's not enough to be free from worry. You see, that comes from knowing the God who not only reveals the future, but holds it in his hand, and can hold you as well, I might add. From Daniel chapter 2 and verse 19, here's Pastor Damien.
1: The secret was

So Nebuchadnezzar is having a dream, and it is a dream that comes from God. It is a dream with spiritual significance. A dream, when it has spiritual significance, it rarely does. I've never had one that had any spiritual significance at all. They were all food related. But a dream is a spiritual revelation that comes while we're sleeping in that form.

dream and the interpretation in the form of vision. So they are wide awake. They are praying. He is alert, and he receives both the dream and then what Nebuchadnezzar did not have, and that is the interpretation of the dream. And so when Daniel received the secret revealed in that night vision, he made a beeline. He ran as fast as he could, as fast as Usain Bolt, or whatever his first name is, that breaks all of those records. Man, can he run? In order to tell Nebuchadnezzar what he wanted to know. It doesn't tell us that he does that at all. So, that's the first sentence of the next verse. The first thing that Daniel does is he proceeds to praise the Lord for the answer to prayer. God does like to hear thank yous related to our prayers and his answers to our prayers. And Daniel is quick to give it to him. And so Daniel answered in response, just thanking. He blesses the God of heaven for this revelation. He said, "Blessed be the name of God forever and ever." Now think about the excitement. You're praying something to God where your life hangs in the balance over it. And it's a very, very urgent issue. And then you receive the answer to your prayer. I mean, the obvious and an immediate answer to prayer is one of the most exciting things that anyone will ever experience in life. And they have experienced it. Blessed be the name of God forever and ever, for wisdom and might are his, and he changes the times and the seasons. He removes kings and raises up kings. He gives wisdom to the wise and knowledge to those who have understanding. He reveals deep and secret things. He knows what is in the darkness, and light dwells with him. And so he's contrasting God to all of the other gods, false gods and idols that were being sought by the other wise men. And then he says, "I thank you and I praise you, O God of my fathers. You have given me wisdom and might." He recognizes, "I couldn't have come up with this dream, much less the interpretation of it, in a million years. God, you gave it to me. That's amazing. And have now made known to me what we asked of you." Here it is, this celebration of answered prayer. "For you have made known to us the king's demand, both in the form of the dream and the interpretation itself." And so therefore, Daniel, he went to Arioch, who was in charge of the destruction of the wise men, and he went and he said to him as follows, "Do not destroy the wise men of Babylon. Take me before the king, and I will tell the king the interpretation." Now, this is really something. Concerning spiritual gifts, if the Lord has ever exercised a spiritual gift through you of a prophetic kind, like a word of wisdom, word of knowledge, a prophecy, an interpretation of tongues, or something like that, you know that a lot of times when he gives us something like that, there can be a hesitation to then deliver that word of wisdom or word of knowledge or prophecy to someone, because there can be sometimes that nagging doubt that, what if I'm wrong and this really isn't from the Lord? So very often related to spiritual gifts and the supernatural of the Christian life, God will then give us that kind of a revelation, but he will give us what is known as a gift of faith. The absolute confidence and recognition, the witness to our inner man and our spirit that this is from God and I must deliver it or I will be unfaithful to God. So Daniel has supreme confidence that he has received, what he has received is from the throne of God for Nebuchadnezzar. And so then Arioch, he quickly brought Daniel before the king. And he said thus to the king, "I have found a man." You did not. He came to you. You want to go from corporal to sergeant, don't you? But he's a good man in general, and he's been good to Daniel. But you're going to play up some things, you know. "I have found a man of the captives of Judah who will make known to the king the interpretation." So Daniel's obviously brought in before the king.

And the king answered and he said to Daniel, whose name was Belteshazzar, are you able to make known to me the dream which I have seen and its interpretation? So he's a little testy at this point. He doesn't want to be bothered at all with anything less. He's not in the mood for it than what he has demanded. And then Daniel answered in the presence of the king, and he said, the secret which the king has demanded, the wise men, the astrologers, the magicians, and the soothsayers cannot declare to the king. King, it is true. You have asked something of them that is impossible in the light of the gods that they worship and the idols that they worship. But there is a God in heaven who reveals secrets. And now, Daniel, I think even behind this concern for the glory of God, that these four Jewish young men would not be slaughtered with the wise men, I think that even deeper into the core of their motivation was, Lord, this is such an opportunity for us to make you known to the king. Lord, you know how hard it is to get an audience with this guy, much less to make an impression on him. And he worships all of this goofiness and nonsense as the head of that nation. He doesn't have any respect for you at all. He has conquered Judah and he's conquered all of those gods and thinks that the gods that he serves are greater than you by virtue of conquering your people. And Lord, this is an opportunity for us to introduce you to him. And here, Kevin, when you love God in this way and you love people in this way, I mean, you can feel it inside of you. How excited Daniel must have been to make known to the king here and introduce him now to the God of heaven who reveals secrets. And Daniel said, and he has made known to King Nebuchadnezzar what will be in the latter days. So Daniel says, all right, you wanted a prophet, you wanted the wise men to provide to you the dream, the interpretation of the dream, but I'm going to bring you even more than that. I'm going to give you bonus points in this. And he lets Nebuchadnezzar know now what the context of the dream. In other words, God was giving Nebuchadnezzar the dream as an answer to some musings, some thoughts, worries, concerns that were on Nebuchadnezzar's heart. And so Daniel says, here's the context of where you were and what God is communicating to you. God is making known to you, King Nebuchadnezzar, what will be in the latter days. And the latter days, as you might underline it in your Bible, it's an expression that's found 14 times in the Old Testament, and repeatedly it refers to that period in human history that immediately precedes and then leads into the 1,000-year reign of Christ, of Messiah. It refers to leading right up to the Battle of Armageddon before Jesus sets up the kingdom age and then on through into the new heaven and the new earth that follows the 1,000-year reign of Christ. So you want to know what is going to happen all the way through human history to the latter days of human history. And your dream and the visions of your head upon your bed were these. As for you, O king, thoughts came to your mind while on your bed about what would come to pass after this. And God who reveals secrets has made known to you what will be. Very interesting. Here you have the most powerful man in the world, the most wealthy human being in the world at that time. There isn't anything in the whole world that he wants that he doesn't already own. So what do you buy him for Christmas? Actually, it would just be an awful place to be in one respect, wouldn't it? I mean, nothing to look and say, wouldn't that be great? He's got all power. He has all wealth that he could imagine. And we look at it, I mean, I suppose virtually all of us, the overwhelming majority of us in this room, don't have that kind of wealth or power. Am I right on that?
Okay, there's still a thing or two you might like if you could afford it, or a position that you don't have yet that you might like. So it's easy for us to look at somebody in Nebuchadnezzar's position and think, what does somebody with that kind of money and power worry about? Because our worries concerning the future are typically about how are we going to stay fed? How are we going to stay clothed? Are we going to be able to keep a roof over our head? Is my job secure? Things related to the children, this kind of thing. And we think, because so often that's kind of the total scope of what are our concerns for the future, that that's the big concern of those who have taken those concerns completely off of the table because of their power and their wealth. But the power and wealthy do worry, and they worry a lot. And what they worry about is what's going to happen to their wealth and their power when they die. Nobody escapes worry over the future. I don't care how wealthy, how powerful, how any of us are. Everybody is anxious concerning the future because there is no amount of money, no amount of power that is a sufficient hedge against what could happen in the future. So they do worry. And he did worry about what would happen after him related to the Babylonian Empire. The only way a person can know peace in this world is if their source of peace is greater than everything in life that can rob them of their peace. And the only one who is greater than all of that is God. And that's why Jesus offers, as a part of being his disciples, a peace that the world cannot understand.

you, and its form was awesome. Now, it wasn't quite in that 2019 or 18. It's a little dated now, isn't it? But awesome in a biblical sense. So he sees this image, and its splendor is excellent, and it is awe-inspiring as he looks at it. Then he begins to describe the image. The image's head was of gold, its chest and its arms of silver, its belly and thighs of bronze, its legs of iron, its feet partly of iron and partly of clay. And so here is the image, all of these metals going down from head to toe of the image. And it was a gigantic image, not a G.I. Joe or a Gumby. He said, you watched while a stone was cut out without hands, which struck the image on its feet of iron and clay and broke them in pieces. And then the iron, the clay, the bronze, the silver, and the gold, they collapsed. They were crushed together and became like the chaff from the summer threshing floors, and the wind carried them away so there was no trace of them was found. And the stone that struck the image, I mean, the vision isn't over. Then that stone that struck that image brought the collapse of all of it. It then became a great mountain, and it filled the entire earth. And Daniel says, this is the dream that you wanted to know as a confirmation that the interpretation would be true. And now we will tell the interpretation of it before the king. You, O king, are a king of kings, for the God of heaven, and now he's introducing him to God, and he's going to let the God of the Bible, him, know that the God of heaven is the one that's given you a kingdom, power, strength, and glory. And how can Nebuchadnezzar fight against Daniel ascribing all that Nebuchadnezzar has and all of the glory that he has to anyone else other than God, when this is the God that has provided him with the dream and the interpretation? And he said, and wherever the children of men dwell, or the beasts of the field and the birds of heaven, he has given them into your hand and has made you ruler over them all. You are this head of gold. But after you shall arise another kingdom inferior to yours, characterized by the arms and chest of silver, and then another, a third kingdom of bronze, which shall rule over the earth. And so each of these metals are representing subsequent kingdoms. And the fourth kingdom shall be as strong as iron, inasmuch as iron breaks in pieces and shatters everything. And like iron that crushes, that kingdom will break in pieces and crush all the others. And whereas you saw, as he turns his attention to a fifth kingdom that will be the kingdom in existence at the time of the end of man's government in this way, whereas you saw the feet and the toes, partly of potter's clay and partly of iron, the kingdom shall be divided. Yet the strength of the iron shall be in it, just as you saw the iron mixed with the ceramic clay. And as the toes of the feet were partly of iron and partly of clay, so the kingdom shall be partly strong and partly fragile. And as you saw iron mixed with ceramic clay, they will mingle with the seed of men, but they will not adhere to one another, just as the iron does not mix with the clay. And so here he gives him the dream as he lays all of that out, and then he gives him the interpretation of the dream. So Nebuchadnezzar is wondering what is going to happen after the Babylonian Empire. What is going to happen in terms of the empires of the world all the way down to the end? And the Lord reveals that to him. And the beautiful thing about giving Nebuchadnezzar this revelation is he supplies it not only to Nebuchadnezzar, but he supplies it to little old you and me. Because this is recorded in God's Word, we can have kind of the revelation of emperors in terms of human history here.
And so this great image that Nebuchadnezzar saw, it represents all of the Gentile world-ruling empires that will rule the world from the time of Nebuchadnezzar all the way until the time of Jesus' return. He is the great stone that hits the image in the feet and brings all of it crashing to the ground. But this image represents all of the great Gentile

0: world ruling empires. It will rule and up to the second coming of Jesus Christ. And he tells Nebuchadnezzar in verses 37 and 38 that he is the head of gold, gold and fine gold. Gold is the greatest value of all of the metals that are mentioned here. And so Nebuchadnezzar is represented as being the greatest of all of the heads of these empires that are going to unfold in terms of just pure power. You remember that Nebuchadnezzar, he was an absolute and sole monarch of the Babylonian Empire. He was the king of kings. He ruled over kings. He didn't have a senate. He didn't have a cabinet. He didn't have anyone he answered to. What he declared was absolutely the law of the land. And so in terms of power, he was represented by the gold. But the Babylonian kingdom, and this was probably some disappointment to Nebuchadnezzar as he hears the interpretation, as great as it was, he was probably hoping, doubtless hoping, as we'll see in chapter 3, he was hoping the interpretation would be that the Babylonian Empire would reign all the way to the end of the age. In fact, it's only going to last about 70 years. And so Daniel informs him, as great as the Babylonian kingdom was, it would not outlast man's history, but it would give way to another. And the second kingdom that he describes there in verse 39, symbolized by the silver chest and arms, as he describes there in verses 15 to 28, and in the image, the vision that was, the dream that was given. And here you have, as we know historically, the representation of the Medo-Persian Empire that followed the Babylonian Empire. And just as silver is inferior to gold, this second kingdom, the Medo-Persian Empire, would be inferior to the Babylonian Empire in terms of the pure power that was wielded by whoever it was that was at the top of that empire. And so the two arms in the image representing the Medes and the Persians, joined by Cyrus here to defeat Babylon. And so the power of the Medo-Persian leaders, less pure and absolute than that of Nebuchadnezzar, and so represented by the silver. In verse 39, he goes on to talk, and we know historically, and all of this will be made very, very clear in Daniel chapter 7 as we go into that. But the Medo-Persian Empire, in terms of Gentile history, was followed by the Grecian or the Greek Empire, symbolized here by the belly and the thighs of bronze. The Grecian Empire rose to prominence, of course, under Alexander the Great, who, we're told by historians, still in his 20s, having conquered much of the known world, wept that there was no more for him to conquer. And so the medal symbolizing Greece as bronze, the Greek soldiers, they all wore brass armor, had the brass helmets and breastplates and swords and shields, and it symbolized the Greek Empire. And then in verse 44, Daniel informs Nebuchadnezzar that another empire would then follow the Grecian Empire, and it would be characterized by the legs of iron, and that it would be an empire that would, just like iron is, it would break in pieces, it would crush and it would shatter all things. And so speaking of, as we know historically, the great empire that followed the Grecian Empire was the Roman Empire.
1: 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And we've only scratched the surface. Pastor Damian Kyle will take us deeper next time on According to the Scriptures. 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Again, that's AccordingToTheScriptures.com. 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The zip code is 95356. According to the Scriptures with Damian Kyle is presented by Calvary Chapel, Modesto. We'll see you tomorrow when we'll get right back into our study of Daniel.

0: Worship, praise, and great preaching and teaching, bringing you the Word of God. 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
2: There is a war going on. It is a spiritual war. A war between truth and lies. Only one thing cuts through all lies and opinions. It is God's Word. It is God's Sword.
3: 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We'll pick up with Genesis chapter 5. Verse 1. 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
4: Let's look at this genealogy. Verse 1. This is the book of the generations of Adam. In the day that God created man, in the likeness of God made he him. Male and female created he them and blessed them and called their name Adam. In the day when they were created. And Adam lived 130 years and begot a son in his own likeness after his image, and called his name Seth. And the days of Adam after he had begotten Seth were 800 years, and he begat sons and daughters. And all the days that Adam lived were 930 years, and he died. And Seth lived 105 years and begat Enos. And Seth lived after he begat Enos 807 years, and he begat sons and daughters. All the days of Seth were 912 years, and he died. And Enos lived 90 years and begat Canaan. And Enos lived after he begat Canaan 815 years and begat sons and daughters. And all the days of Enos were 905 years, and he died. There's a theme here. And Canaan lived 70 years and begat Mahalalel. Canaan lived after he begat Mahalalel 840 years. He begat sons and daughters, and all the days of Canaan were 910 years, and he died. And Mahalalel lived 65 years and begat Jared. And Mahalalel lived after he begat Jared 830 years and begat sons and daughters, and all the days of Mahalalel were 895 years, and he died. Jared lived 162 years and he begat Enoch. Jared lived after he begat Enoch 800 years and he begat sons and daughters. And all the days of Jared were 962 years and he died. And Enoch lived 65 years and begat Methuselah. And Enoch walked with God after he begat Methuselah 300 years. And begat sons and daughters and all the days of Enoch with 365 years. And Enoch walked with God. And he didn't die. Enoch walked with God, and he was not. For God took him. And Methuselah lived 187 years and begat Lamech. And Methuselah lived after he begat Lamech 782 years and begat sons and daughters in all the days of Methuselah. Were 969 years, and he died. And Lamech lived 182 years and begat a son, called his name Noah, saying, "The same shall comfort us concerning our work and toil of our hands, because of the ground which the Lord hath cursed." And Lamech lived after he begat Noah 95 years and begat sons and daughters, and all the days of Lamech were 777 years, and he died. And Noah was 500 years old, No beget Shem, Ham, and Japheth. We have here before us chapter 5, a chronology. The purpose of this chronology is apparently to give us some idea of the time, but also to give us a line from Adam to this guy Noah, who will be survivor, the father of the survivors. Every one of us in this room are related, not just through Adam. We're all the descendants of this one cat, Noah. So the first verse says, the book of the generation of Adam. In the day that God created man, in the likeness of God made he him. Let me remind you, as the scripture does, that we're made in the image of God. We're made in the likeness of God.

God. Likeness of God has been messed up by sin. We still bear a likeness, a marred likeness, but it's still there. Humanity, though we are in fact depraved, perverted versions of what God originally created. Total depravity, as we teach it, as we see it, does not mean that we are as bad as we could be, because we all know we could be worse. But it means we're not as good as we should be ever. We always fall short, even at our best. We're made in the image of God. But please, let me point out to you that the Apostle Paul's words in the first chapter of Colossians says of our Lord Jesus that he is the image of the invisible God. God himself, God made visible, is Jesus Christ. Not like us, made in the image of God. He, Christ, is the image of the invisible God. Get that. He's the template, you guys. He's the perfect representation of God. We are made in the image of God. And not only are we made in the image of God, we're made, as verse 2 says, male and female. There are no other genders. There are none. There is no need to announce your pronouns. We know them already. Only two genders. That's it, fellas. Ladies, only two genders. There are no other. The scriptures are right, and all of Western civilization right now is wrong. Do you know the Hebrew language is ancient and very complex, and it is so complex. I've been working on, I keep getting interrupted with busyness, crazy schedule, which right now I am really glad. I haven't got a trip out of town anywhere until February, that next trip to Israel with a couple busloads of you guys. I love that. Man, I'm not going anywhere. I can't tell you how happy it makes me. Not going anywhere. But my travels have interrupted everything. That's my excuse for getting fat. And it's not an excuse, it's a reason. But I'm trying to learn Hebrew. One of the things I learned early on, and listen, the purpose is not so that I could translate the Hebrew scriptures like that hasn't been done already for us. I just want to be able to talk Hebrew to Hebrews on the street. One of the things that I learned right at the beginning of it is the complexity of Hebrew. You have masculine and feminine, not just pronouns. You got every verb in Hebrew. So basically, you got to learn two words for every single verb, a masculine verb and a feminine verb. There's a verb. You can't just put a regular verb like remember how when we were learning to read, it was see, spot, run. There's a verb, run. Remember Dick and Jane? Spot? No, you've got to actually, in Hebrew, you've got to learn if Jane is going to run, that's a different word from Dick running. Do you understand that completely? You got, because even the verbs have gender. Because gender matters, has always mattered. There is right now, if you look for it, it hasn't been totally censored yet. A rising wave of the testimonies of the brokenhearted detransitioners. You've seen them. And they're testifying that there are people exploiting humans. There are people making billions. This has become a monstrous industry. And now the survivors of the abortion holocaust go to government schools, and a second holocaust takes place that completely messes up their minds and ultimately scars their bodies for life. Some of them were trailblazers. Some of those who are available, you want to find their testimonies, are now old men who will testify. I lived 30 years pretending to be a woman. I was never a woman. I could never be a woman. They came to understand that what a woman was deeper than anything you could make with a scalpel or hormones. There are young women now testifying to the awful suffering they were lied to and told they'll find happiness with this transition, and all they found was more and worse pain. Just thought I'd mention to you, that's all there until it's been censored. Until it gets censored, all their testimonies, and they're going to just continue to multiply.
And we have a need to minister to all of them the truth. But male and female created he them, and he blessed them. Called their name Adam. He called their name man. That's what Adam means. In Hebrew, ish. And woman is isha. Man, woman, ish and isha. In the day when they were created. And then verse 3 says, Adam lived 130 years and begot a son in his own likeness. You obviously know that that's not a statement that he was 130 before he had his first kid, because you already know about Abel, and you know about Cain, and there were other sons and daughters. The relevance of Seth is that he is on the line that goes to Noah. Now, what are we to do with this? Are we to believe that a year is actually a year in those days? Are we to believe that, or were they measuring years different? Well, frankly, a year means a year. The scripture speaks to us the truth, delivers to us an authentic record. And the one thing we ought to learn from this, well, there's two things, not more than two things. One, environmental changes cut the lifespan of humans down significantly immediately from the worldwide flood forward. Pre-flood, the genealogy we have here indicates to us that these people lived, all of them, nearly 1,000 years. And to what do we attribute that? Well, it's the light of the sun. The sun itself, the very source of so much of the process that makes life happen on Earth, is also killing us. And those of us who've lived under it long enough are perforated by it. Literally perforated. We're getting shot through with rays that ultimately take their toll. There was a shield. There was a water barrier around the outside of our atmosphere that created a very different atmosphere, created a very different atmospheric pressure, oxygen level, and a very different amount of harmful light coming through. It is abundantly clear, if you study the scripture, that the pre-flood world was more conducive to human longevity. On the other side of the flood, human longevity is cut down significantly. But second thing, God said in Genesis chapter 2 to Adam, on the day that you eat thereof, there you will surely die. In the day that you eat thereof, you shall surely die. Dying, you will die, literally. Psalm 90, Moses, the man of God, he wrote that 1,000 years are with the Lord as a day, and a day are as 1,000 years. It's not that they're equal, it's that God treats them the same. That God looks at a millennium and a day the same. When God said, the day that you eat thereof, it wasn't the 24-hour day. It was the millennial day. The story ends with Noah. The genealogy ends with Noah. That Adam lived, 930 years. 930 years, verse 5 says, and he died. He did exactly what God said, within the day. We'll read that of Methuselah, the guy who's got the record, at least the one guy recorded for us, who has the record of the greatest longevity, made it 969 years, but that is still 31 years short of making the whole day, as it were. But notice that all of these end with, and he died, and he died, and he died. Death, in fact, as Romans chapter 5 states, death passed to all men. In Adam, everyone dies. Those who have done the math, and even taking modern human birth rates, cutting that rate in half, just to be conservative, do the math, and you'll find that by the time Noah comes along and God is going to destroy the world of humanity, there are no less than 7 billion people on Earth, given how long these people live and a very conservative rate of reproduction. But they all die. Everybody dies. And then you come down to this guy, Enoch. And he's kind of the focus for us this morning. Enoch had his story end different than everybody else.
Everybody else, we get the tally, the total of how many years they live.

0: He died.
1: And you come to Enoch. And we have these words. He walked with God after he begot Methuselah 300 years. Begat sons and daughters, and all the days of Enoch were 365 years, and Enoch walked with God, and he was not, for God took him. Do you not read that and go, what? Wait a minute. What do you mean he took him? Give me more information. And you don't get more information until the other end of the Bible. You're going to go all the way to Hebrews chapter 11. Go there with me. Wait, please. Hebrews chapter 11. Wow. I have this funny thing between me and the Lord, maybe you do too, but anytime I'm heading somewhere, I grab all these pages and crack them where at random I think it's supposed to be and land there. Every time that happens, I hear the Lord saying, hey, you're on to something here. This is I'm leading you here. Hebrews chapter 11, because it just happened. Doesn't happen every time. I'm sure that's my fault. Hebrews chapter 11. Look at verse 5. By faith, Enoch was translated. There's a verb for you. Translated that he should not see death and was not found because God had translated him. Before his translation, three times we got this word. Translated. God took him from here to there. He was translated. He had this testimony before his translation that he pleased God. Look at verse 6 of Hebrews 11. But without faith, it is impossible to please him. For he that cometh to God must believe that he is, and that he is a rewarder of them that diligently seek him. Enoch was translated. But what we have here is that it was by faith. By faith, Enoch was translated. He's included in this list of people who believed God. Enoch was a guy who believed God. And he was translated. Let me talk about that for a second. Hey, how many of you guys know the word, the Greek word harpazo, right? You familiar with this word? Because I've taught it to you before. Not a whole bunch of Greek. Again, I'm not a scholar. I really am not, I'm way not a scholar. I have a certificate somewhere that proves I did finish my primary education. It's called the GED. All my other learning has been very informal, but believe me, I have studied and I have learned. Perpetual student. I know a little Greek. He runs a pizza place over in Bangor. And I know a little Hebrew. He runs a bagel shop. And yep, little Greek, little Hebrew. I know this Greek word, harpazo, is also the root. It is sort of the basis of an English word that you're familiar with. Harpooned. And you guys know the story of John Newton? John Newton is the author of that famous hymn, Amazing Grace, and others. And he's the one who wrote Amazing Grace, how sweet the sound that saved a wretch like me. And he knew what he was saying when he used the word wretch. Because he was a wretch sailor. He had many experiences as a sailor. And ultimately, he worked hard and became captain of his own vessel. But he's so pathetic, he's so messed up, that in a drunken stupor, the captain fell overboard. Fell off his own boat. Now they need him. They need their captain. They're not like, oh, well, there goes the captain. Who's going to lead us? They needed the guy. But they are not going in after him. You know what they did? They harpooned him. They called the harpooner. Skewer that guy. Get him back here for us. So they harpooned him right through the thigh, right through the quad. Reeled him in. Sobered him up. Helped him heal up so he could steer him back to land, you know. They harpooned him. What was the purpose of the harpooning? To reel him in. So the Greek word, harpazo, talks about being reeled in or caught up. It's translated in our English Bible, caught up. First Thessalonians chapter 4. We which are alive and remain should be caught up. There's an event coming when a whole generation is going to experience what Enoch did. They're going to be caught up. They're going to be reeled in.

They're going to be snatched out. They're going to be raptured. Enoch was, we're going to be translated. Translated. Go to Jude. It's the last little tiny book before the book of Revelation. Very end of your Bible. Jude, the 14th verse, not only speaks of Enoch, but also quotes him. So we learn from Hebrews 11 that Enoch was a man of faith. It was by faith that Enoch walked with God and was not. And now we learn that Enoch was also a prophet and prophesied. Jude, only one chapter to Jude, the 14th verse, says, "And Enoch also, the seventh from Adam, prophesied of these." I'm talking about the wicked generation that's inviting the judgment of God. "Prophesied of these, saying, Behold, the Lord cometh with 10,000s of his saints to execute judgment upon all and to convince all that are ungodly among them of all their ungodly deeds which they have ungodly committed and of all their hard speeches which ungodly sinners have spoken against him." That's a heavy word that comes all the way down through the centuries, through Jude. Jude, also a son of Mary. His name probably best understood is Judah, or Judas. But just as Ken is the shortened version of Kenneth, Jude is the shortened version of Judah. Jude tells us that Enoch warned of the judgment of God. Enoch, as a prophet, foresaw the end of time. From all the way back, seventh generation from Adam, all the way back that close to the beginning, he had a prophetic view of the end and the day of judgment. Enoch was a man of faith, and Enoch was a prophet. And Enoch was harpazoed. Enoch was translated. I want to think about Enoch. Are you familiar with the two words that the Lord Jesus used to call his disciples? See, he just walked up to them and said to them, "Follow me." That was it. Now, in our culture, somebody walked up to you and said, "Follow me," you'd go, "Okay, where are we going? What's that mean? What do you mean, follow you?" But in the culture in which the Lord Jesus said this, I'm particularly struck today, again, as I was the first time, visiting the nation of Israel, visiting the land where the Bible happened. It's a heavy experience. First time was the heaviest time for me, but I've had an experience with God every time I've gone there. First time I went, I was 35. That was a while ago. I was 35, and I've been reading the scriptures my whole life. And to finally be there, to finally be at Galilee, the Sea of Galilee, is a little lake, 7 miles by 13 miles, give or take, depending on the water level, rain. 7 by 13, we got bigger lakes. We've got bigger lakes and prettier lakes. It's an interesting lake because it's in the Rift Valley. Do you know that what we call Galilee is 600 feet below sea level, below the Mediterranean, the Atlantic, 600 feet below sea level. That's where that lake lies, surrounded by mountains, hillsides. It's a great, huge depression. 7 miles wide, on the north shore of that lake, were three little towns, Capernaum, Bethsaida, and Chorazin. And when you go there and you're looking at the shore, and you look this way on the shore and you look down that way, it is magical to me, to most people, just realizing this is it, this is the lake where God showed up as a man and walked on the water, and he rebuked the storm and just shut it off. It's just so heavy. But then when you're standing there on that shore and you realize this 7 mile stretch, 80% of all that we read in all four gospels of the miracles and the teaching happened right there in that little stretch, those little towns. And he and the men that he called, they just walked from point A to point B. Certainly they walked further because it's a good 70, 80 miles down to Jerusalem.

0: They did that as well. And they walked from one place to another. They walked. You don't realize how little we walk in the modern world. We don't walk anywhere that we can't drive to. We'll take a walk for pleasure, a relaxing walk. I often wondered if the relaxing walk was invented after we got the car, the automobile. Did anybody ever go, hey, want to go for a walk? Yeah, let's just go for a walk. Because the old world, go for a walk was getting somewhere.
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0: If you want to learn how to live on earth, look to Jesus, the perfect model. 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
1: As Jesus trusted in the Father who dwelt with him, so we are to trust in the Lord Jesus who dwells with us and wants to develop a life in us.

0: Maybe today you're overwhelmed, discouraged by what life has thrown your way, and needy beyond words can tell. I think that would describe a fair number of people. Here's the good news, though. God has just what you need, and He's willing to share it with you as you get to know Him. Today on Living in Christ, we'll see that multiplied grace and peace is just what we need, and God is willing to give it to us. Pastor Bob Hoekstra is in a series called Growing in the Grace of God. And as we wrap up part 5 of the series, we make our way over to Galatians 2:20. Again, we're talking about grace for knowing God.
1: The Christian life we're called to, we do not manufacture it ourselves. Oh, we get completely engaged in the whole process, stirring both the will and to do as God works in us, and wrestling with decisions and priorities and weakness and failure. We get totally involved. But here's the thing. We're not the source of this life. We're the vessel in which this life develops. Then where does this life come from? Well, it's no longer I who live, but Christ lives in me. Christ wants to express His life from the depths of our spirit and soul and mind, out through our words, our attitudes, our relationships, our priorities, and you can just keep the list going on.

0: It's no longer I who live, but Christ lives in me. Well, how do you proceed in that? How do you, again, do that? Well, we're told immediately, and the life which I now live in the flesh, this ongoing pilgrimage that I carry out in the flesh, not by the flesh, not by the flesh, but in the flesh, that is, in this flesh and bones human body. This life which I now live in this flesh and bones human body, I live by faith in the Son of God who loved me and gave himself for me. Yeah, we might not be able to explain all of that. Sure, we won't. We'll be learning that all of our lives. But here's the thing. If we'll just read this, meditate on it, consider the terms of it, and trust God to be doing it, that's living by faith. Trust God to be doing this. He will live in and through our lives. What rich grace this is. Grace upon grace. A couple of verses in conclusion now on this study of grace for knowing God. John 14:10. This is fascinating because the Galatians 2:20 truth sort of mirrors the way Jesus ministered here upon earth as the Son of Man. John 14:10. Jesus said, do you not believe that I am in the Father and the Father in me? Okay, that's language that we've seen describing us. Us in Christ, Christ in us. Similar context of spiritual oneness. Jesus added, the words that I speak to you, I do not speak on my own authority, but the Father who dwells in me does the works. Wow, that's quite an insight into how Jesus lived and served here on earth. Yes, he was God the Son, but he did not go about independently exercising his divine rights and prerogatives. Philippians 2 says he laid that aside, became of no reputation, just became a servant. In other words, he lived like a man was supposed to live. By trusting in the Father, counting on the Father, looking to the Father, abiding in the Father, and the Father who dwelt in him did the works. No wonder, Jesus said, if you've seen me, you've seen the Father. And John 1:14, when Jesus came, the Word became flesh and dwelt among us, and we beheld his glory, the glory as the only begotten of the Father, full of grace and truth. The Father was dwelling in and living through the Lord Jesus Christ. And the mighty works were the Father's works at work in the obedient, dependent, humble servant Son, the Lord Jesus Christ. And do you know that Jesus applied that same truth to us, that same truth about the oneness he had with the Father? He applied it to us. You can say if Christ exemplified it, there's a good example how we are to live. He depended on the Father, we ought to depend on the Son who dwells in us. You can get that biblical implication, sure, but you know what? Jesus didn't leave it there. He made the connection for us. Remember this verse, John 6:57? John 6:57. As the living Father sent me, and I live because of the Father, Jesus said, so he who feeds on me will live because of me. This is another one of those verses, as so. As it is in the first case, so it is to be in the second case. What's the first case? As the living Father sent me, and I live because of the Father. Now think about that. The living Father, the Father of life, God in whom life innately alone dwells. The living Father sent Jesus the Son, and he became an obedient, humble servant. And he says, and I live here on this earth. I'm seeing this life of Messiahship lived out as I was called to it because of the Father. As the living Father sent me, and I live because of the Father. He again ties his life on earth to the presence and activity of the Heavenly Father with him in that pilgrimage. So, here's the second case. So, he who feeds on me will live because of me. Those who spiritually feed on the Lord Jesus Christ, trust in him, look to him, count on him, they will live. They will have a Christian life develop and grow and effective and fruitful because of Jesus. To put it in simple terms, as Jesus trusted in the Father who dwelt with him, so we are to trust in the Lord Jesus who dwells with us and wants to develop a life in us. And then our last passage in this Grace for Knowing God, 2 Peter chapter 1, verse 2. Oh, look how this wraps up a study on grace for knowing God. 2 Peter chapter 1, verse 2. Grace and peace be multiplied to you in the knowledge of, let's use that word knowing, in the knowing of God and of Jesus our Lord. Multiplied grace and peace is available to us. Don't you sense sometimes that you don't need grace added to you today, you need grace multiplied to you today? On a very needy day, great challenge, great opportunity, you're just overwhelmed. You know, if God just had a heavenly eyedropper and just dropped out a little grace now and then on us, we would be blessed beyond measure. But he doesn't use the language here of adding. He uses the language of what? Multiplication. Grace and peace be multiplied to you. Yes, that's what I need. Well, that's what God has available. Well, how do we enter into that? Look at the simplicity of it. In the knowing of God and of Jesus our Lord. As we're getting to know the Lord, it's like the Lord is taking not an eyedropper of grace, but a high-pressured firefighting fire hose, you know, and just take that. And if you need more, there's more where that came from. It's an overflow from just getting acquainted with the God of all grace. And then the same kind of truth in verse 3, as his divine power has given to us, there again the language of grace, has given to us all things that pertain to life and godliness. Think of that. God has already given us everything that we need to live life the way he intends and to grow in godliness as he desires. He's already given all of that to us. Well, how do you practically enter into it? Through the knowing of him who called us. As we are getting to know the Lord, we are accessing everything that he has that pertains to life and godliness. Multiplied grace by trusting in him, getting to know him. All things for life and godliness accessed by his grace through growing acquaintanceship with him. Grace for knowing God. It's the highest use of the grace of God. It's the most heart-satisfying, life-developing arena for the grace of God to work.
1: 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That's because it's so very important. As he said, this is the highest use of God's grace, and it's what will bring satisfaction to our souls. Get to know God, and you too will experience an ocean of God's grace and live the life you were intended to. We need to pause our study right here, and we'll pick up from this spot next time we meet for Living in Christ. Bob Hoekstra is our Bible teacher. 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Maybe that's exactly what you're going through right now and wondering what to make of it all. Here's the good news. God is up to something good. Just as gold must be tested in the fire to bring impurities to the surface, so the Lord allows trials and difficulties to bring to the surface any impurities in our lives. The Lord uses trials and difficulties to prove the genuineness of our faith. 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Here's our mailing address for those that prefer to write. 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We thank the Lord you are with us today, and may God richly bless you as you live in Christ. We'll catch you back here next time. This has been a presentation of Living in Christ Ministries.

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3: Therefore, they obeyed the words of the Lord and turned back from attacking Jeroboam. So, Jeroboam's action when his tax collector was murdered was initially, I'm going to raise a big army and go, and it's going to be war between Judah and Israel. But God spoke to him. You see, again, Rehoboam intended to keep the kingdom united by force. But God worked through this man, verse 2 mentions him, Shemaiah, the man of God.
2: Have you ever felt unsure if you have a place in others' lives to speak to them when they're doing sinful things? In today's message, Pastor David shares with you the time when Rehoboam was spoken to by a prophet, and everything changed. You don't have to be the most spectacular person to be used by God. He uses the most ordinary people so that he can get all the glory. If you feel worthless, remind yourself that your identity is found in Jesus, not in man, and that he can use you for his glory. Now here's Pastor David in 2 Chronicles chapter 11 as he continues his message, The Reign of Rehoboam.
3: Hadoram was the wrong man for Rehoboam to send. 1 Kings chapter 4 and chapter 5 tell us that Hadoram was famous for his harsh policy of forced labor. Rehoboam probably sent Hadoram because he wanted to make good on his promise to punish those who opposed him. Remember, he said, well, my father Solomon used whips on you. I'm going to use scourges, which give a far more serious wound than even a whip. In other words, Rehoboam said, I'm going to have a tough guy policy against you. But his tough guy policy didn't work. Martin Selman put it like this in his commentary. He said, Rehoboam makes one pathetic effort to restore unity, perfectly illustrating the poverty of his policy. That's why we read in verse 19, the last verse of this chapter, so Israel has been in rebellion against the house of David to this day. From this point on in the history of Israel, the name Israel refers to the 10 northern tribes, and the name Judah refers to the southern tribes of Benjamin and Judah. Now, there was already a long-standing tension between the 10 northern tribes and the combined group of Judah and Benjamin. There were two earlier rebellions along this line of potential division. In the days of Absalom's rebellion, you'll find a reference to that in 2 Samuel chapter 19, verses 40 through 43, which later on developed into the rebellion of Sheba. That's in 2 Samuel chapter 20, verses 1 and 2. I'll give the last word before we go into chapter 11 to Christopher Knapp. He said, Rehoboam ought to have been thankful that God's love to David had left him with even two tribes. Well, he should have. He was such a foolish man that we're almost surprised that God allowed him to reign over any part of the people of Israel. But he did this not because of Rehoboam, but because of faithfulness to his promise to David. Now let's continue on into 2 Chronicles chapter 11, where it speaks of the reign of Rehoboam, the son of Solomon. Chapter 11, verses 1 through 4. Now when Rehoboam came to Jerusalem, he assembled from the house of Judah and Benjamin 180,000 chosen men who were warriors to fight against Israel that he might restore the kingdom to Rehoboam. But the word of the Lord came to Shemaiah, the man of God, saying, speak to Rehoboam, the son of Solomon, king of Judah, and to all Israel and Judah and Benjamin, saying, thus says the Lord, you shall not go up or fight against your brethren. Let every man return to his house, for this thing is from me. Therefore they obeyed the words of the Lord and turned back from attacking Jeroboam. So Jeroboam's action when his tax collector was murdered was initially, I'm going to raise a big army and go, and it's going to be war between Judah and Israel. But God spoke to him. You see, again, Rehoboam intended to keep the kingdom united by force. But God worked through this man, verse 2 mentions him, Shemaiah, the man of God. God spoke through a prophet and stopped Rehoboam from even more folly. And to his credit, or perhaps due to a lack of courage, Rehoboam listened to God's word through Shemaiah, the man of God. I like what Charles Spurgeon said about this man, Shemaiah. He says this, here is one Shemaiah. Some of you never heard of him before. Perhaps you will never hear of him again. He appears once in this history, and then he vanishes. He comes and he goes. Only fancy this one man constraining to peace 180,000 chosen men, warriors ready to fight against the house of Israel, by giving them in very plain, unpolished words the simple command of God. Why have we not such power? Peradventure, brethren, we do not always speak in the

God's word. If we are simply tellers of our own thoughts, why should men mind us? I love that observation by Spurgeon. He sees the power that there was in the announcement of Shemaiah, the rebuke to Rehoboam, and the command, don't go to war against the northern tribes, and how he was listened to. And Spurgeon logically wonders, why do we have people who aren't listened to the same way? Why don't we have preachers of the same power? And he says, listen, there's one thing you can say about this man Shemaiah. He spoke God's word as God's word. Friends, if you have any opportunity to preach or teach or represent Jesus Christ in any way, if you have an opportunity to speak forth God's word, then present it as God's word. That's what Shemaiah did, much to his own credit. Right now, starting at verse 5, we're going to go all the way to verse 12, where Rehoboam is going to turn his attention to the defense of Judah. We read here. So Rehoboam dwelt in Jerusalem and built cities for defense in Judah. And he built Bethlehem, Etam, Tekoa, Beth-Zur, Sokah, Adullam, Gath, Marishah, Ziph, Adoraim, Lachish, Azekah, Zorah, Ahilon, and Hebron, which are in Judah and Benjamin, fortified cities. And he fortified the strongholds, and put captains in them, and stores of food, oil, and wine. Also in every city he put shields and spears, and made them very strong, having Judah and Benjamin on his side. Stung by a civil war that took more than half of his kingdom away, Rehoboam set his focus on defense. That's why it says in verse 5, he built cities for defense in Judah. He built a series of fortified cities. Now, these were all cities towards Judah's southern and western borders. The choice seems to have been dictated, and this is according to J. Barton Payne, against defending against attacks from Egypt. Maybe he feared that the northern kingdom of Israel would make an alliance with Egypt and they would be attacked from the south. In any regard, verse 12 says that in every city he put shields and spears and made them very strong. Rehoboam sought to strengthen his kingdom and he succeeded to some extent. Yet overall, he neglected the spiritual things that are necessary to strengthen his kingdom. We really have no word about a spiritual life, a spiritual interest in Rehoboam. No, you see, he built up defense cities. He did the very best that he could, but he wasn't a spiritual leader at all for the nation. As David clearly was, as Solomon was early in his reign, we find none of this in Rehoboam. Now, starting here at verse 13, we come to a very interesting part of the record here of 2 Chronicles. And I think that when people talk about the history of Israel, and especially the division between the northern and the southern kingdom, this little section of 2 Chronicles from here to the end of the chapter is often neglected. So please listen carefully. This describes the defection of the priests, Levites, and the godly remnant from Israel to Judah. Let's start here at verse 13. I'm going to read through verse 16. And from all their territories, the priests and the Levites who were in all Israel took their stand with him, that is, with Rehoboam. For the Levites left their common lands and their possessions and came to Judah and Jerusalem. For Jeroboam and his sons had rejected them from serving as priests to the Lord. Then he appointed for himself priests for the high places, for the demons and the calf idols which he had made. And after the Levites left, those from all the tribes of Israel, such as set their heart to seek the Lord God of Israel, came to Jerusalem to sacrifice to the Lord God of their fathers. Do you understand that originally in the territory of Israel, the priests and the Levites were scattered throughout all the land of Israel, north and south together. Yet when there was a division in the kingdom and Jeroboam started to establish centers of idolatry and he told the people,
This is found in 1 Kings

chapter 12, he told the people, don't go to Jerusalem to worship the Lord. Then the godly priests and Levites who had lived in the northern tribes emigrated south and came to the kingdom of Judah. Now again, this was in response to the state-sponsored idolatry of Jeroboam, the first king of the northern kingdom. And I just love that phrase in verse 13. And from all their territories, the priests and the Levites who were in all Israel took their stand with him, that is, with Jeroboam, or with Rehoboam, the king of Judah. These godly servants of the Lord refused to live in a kingdom where worshiping God as he commanded to be worshiped was against the law. Matthew Poole, that old Puritan commentator, put it like this. He said, quote, they would not suffer them to instruct and assist the Israelites in the worship and service of God, nor to go up to Jerusalem to worship in their courses. And these priests would not join with them in the worship of calves as they were desired and commanded to do. And therefore they willingly forsook all their patrimonies and possessions for God's sake. What Matthew Poole is saying there is that they left their lands, they left possession, they left their inheritance, and they said, let's go because we need to obey God. That's why it says there in verse 14, for the Levites left their common lands and their possessions and came to Judah and Jerusalem. This meant that since the days of Jeroboam, the southern kingdom of Judah was made up not only of the tribes of Judah and Benjamin, but also of a godly remnant from all the 10 northern tribes. Let me read to you verse 16 again. After the Levites left, those from all the tribes of Israel, such as set their heart to seek the Lord God of Israel, came to Jerusalem to sacrifice to the Lord God of their fathers. Friends, do you understand what this means? It means that there were people from the tribe of Zebulun, of Naphtali, from Asher, from Dan, from Ephraim, from all those other 10 tribes that made up the northern kingdom of Israel, that the godly, sincere, Yahweh-worshipping people among them, they said, we're not standing for this. We're going south, and we're going to live in the land of Judah so that we can serve the Lord as he commanded. You know, this was to the great gain of Judah. They received a bunch of godly people in their midst. This was to the great loss of the northern tribes, the kingdom of Israel. You know, the kingdom of Israel, as history will go on, and the author of Chronicles is going to give very little mention to the northern kingdom in his record. You'll find much more mention of the northern kings and their kingdom in the book of 1st and 2nd Kings. You won't find much here in 2nd Chronicles. But I will say this, that morally, spiritually, the northern kingdom was a disaster. And this was one great reason why. The godly people in the days of Jeroboam left. Now, I'm not trying to imply that after that time there weren't more godly people who arose, that God was never working. No, by the time of King Ahab and the prophet Elijah, there was a remnant of 7,000 left in Israel. Those people rose up later. But at the time, it's very interesting, the godly people left. And this means as well that when we're talking about the makeup of the tribe of Judah, we're not only talking about two tribes. There were substantial numbers of representatives from all the tribes of Israel. This is what it says in verse 16. And after the Levites left, those from all the tribes of Israel, such as set their heart to seek the Lord God of Israel, came to Jerusalem to sacrifice to the Lord. You say, you could put it like this. Spiritually speaking, Israel was struck twice. First, by the ungodly religion of Jeroboam, and second, by the departure of the godly and faithful. There were few godly people left in the northern kingdom. Martin Selman makes a good comment here. He said, note that the layman
followed the Levites to Jerusalem. It stresses again the people's unity, with every tribe being

0: represented. And J. Barton Payne made this observation. He said that the expression Jeroboam and his sons, that is his successors, indicates that the migrations to the faithful of Judah was a process that continued down through the years. All right, let me just say something about this before we take an observation of verse 15. Every once in a while, you hear people talk about the 10 lost tribes of Israel. Please remember that in the kingdom of Judah to the south, there was a fair number, a substantial number of representatives from all the tribes of Israel. All the tribes of Israel were represented in the southern kingdom of Judah. Now, verse 15 also says of Jeroboam, he appointed for himself priests for the high places, for the demons and the calf idols which he had made. 1 Kings tells us about the calf idols, which were false representations of the true God. Again, idols, because they were false representations, but at least they were attempting to represent the true God. However, we also learn here that Jeroboam also established altars for the demons, that is, for the pagan gods of Canaan. Verse 17, this is a wonderful verse. So they strengthened the kingdom of Judah. In other words, all these people, the godly people from the 10 northern tribes that came down and said, we're not going to live with the idolatry of Jeroboam. We're going to come down and dwell with our people around the city of Jerusalem and in the kingdom of Judah. So they, verse 17, strengthened the kingdom of Judah and made Rehoboam, the son of Solomon, strong for 3 years, because they walked in the way of David and Solomon for 3 years. Friends, this was the true strength of Judah, the godly men and women from the northern kingdom who migrated to the southern kingdom to live there. And again, this period did not last longer than 3 years, as is mentioned this, because of Rehoboam's general bent towards ungodliness. Now let's start at verse 18 and read through to the end of the chapter to just read about the family of Rehoboam. Verse 18. Then Rehoboam took for himself his wife Mahalath, the daughter of Jeremoth, the son of David, and Abihail, the daughter of Eliah, the son of Jesse. And she bore him children, Jeush, Shemarah, and Zayam. After he took her Mahalah, the granddaughter of Absalom, and she bore him Abijah, Attai, Ziza, and Shemoleth. Now Rehoboam loved Maacha, the granddaughter of Absalom, more than all his wives and concubines, for he took 18 wives and 60 concubines and begot 28 sons and 60 daughters. And Rehoboam appointed Abijah, the son of Maacha, as chief, to be leader among his brothers, for he intended to make him king. He dealt wisely and dispersed some of his sons throughout all the territories of Judah and Benjamin to every fortified city. He gave them provisions in abundance. He also sought many wives for them. If you notice there, verse 21 mentions that Rehoboam took 18 wives and 60 concubines. And let's admit, that's much less than Solomon, who had 1,000 wives and concubines combined. So Rehoboam didn't sin as badly as his father Solomon, but Rehoboam obviously did not learn from his father Solomon's error. Though he had far fewer wives and concubines, let's face it, he wasn't as wealthy. He probably had less ability to support that many wives and concubines. He still had a heart that broke the command of Deuteronomy chapter 17, verse 17, which commanded the kings of Israel to not multiply wives to themselves. G. Campbell Morgan put it like this. He was, however, the son of his father. And even in the years of peace and prosperity, the animal nature came out in the multiplicity of wives and concubines until he had practically established, as did his father, a harem on the pattern of the corrupt kings around him. It also says in verse 22 that Rehoboam appointed Abijah, the son of Maacha, as chief to be leader among his brothers. This means that he appointed Abijah to be his successor. He was the crown prince, and perhaps for some time he was a co-king with Rehoboam. Abijah wasn't the firstborn of Rehoboam, but he loved the mother of Abijah more than any of his wives, so he preferred her son. Verse 23 also notes that Rehoboam dealt wisely and dispersed some of his sons throughout all the territories of Judah and Benjamin. This was wise because it kept his many sons apart and less likely to form an alliance against Abijah, who might be considered an illegitimate successor to the throne. And he didn't want them joining any kind of association with Jeroboam against their father. That brings us to the end of 2 Chronicles chapter 11. Let's consider just a couple ways that this points to Jesus Christ. Number one, I think we see a contrast. I'll just put it simply. Rehoboam was a king, no doubt about that, but he was a fool. Here's the contrast. Jesus Christ is a king, and he is glorious and wise. So as much as Rehoboam was a fool, even more so on the other side, Jesus Christ is a glorious and wise king. That's a contrast. Here's a similarity. The faithful remnant fled the northern kingdom of the 10 tribes called Israel under the wicked reign of Jeroboam. Friends, Jesus receives the remnant. So did Rehoboam. Well, in a similar way or in a similar pattern, Jesus receives the remnant. Maybe most of the people in your community, in your neighborhood, maybe even in your own home, don't honor the Lord. Friend, be assured, Jesus receives the remnant, and Jesus will strengthen and bless that remnant. Father, this is our prayer, that even if the culture or even our own family around us goes into ungodliness and idolatry and rebellion against you, as Jeroboam did with the 10 northern tribes, Lord, help us to remain faithful unto you and to be your remnant, even as those godly people, the priests, the Levites, and then, Lord, the godly people from all the tribes did when they went down to be in the kingdom of Judah, able to worship the Lord properly at the temple in Jerusalem. Thank you, Lord, that you, a greater king than David, a greater king than Solomon, and certainly a greater king than Rehoboam, that you receive the remnant. Receive us, Lord, we pray. In Jesus' name, amen.
1: 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It's our hope and prayer that today's message has been a blessing to you. 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
1: The Hebrew word for afflicted is ana, and it means to be bowed down, to weaken, to force, or to submit. So the psalmist is saying, before I was forced to submit through the instrument of affliction, I went astray. But since then, now I'm keeping your word. No, God doesn't want to force us to submit to his will in his word through suffering, but he will do it if the end result is us keeping his word, like the end of verse 67 says. I just wonder, are you being afflicted in some area of your life? That is God's way of spanking us and getting us back on track with his word. See, the purpose of our parents spanking us, for those of us that had the privilege of going through that, of spanking us was because we did something wrong and our parents were trying to get us back in line with the house rules. So in the time to come, when we think about doing that particular thing again, we will remember the pain we received the last time we did it, and hopefully we won't do it again. However, you all know that you got those kids that got spanked all the time, you know. They just kept going astray, and we just kept spanking, you know. But that's the thing. It's to keep up. Okay, for example, especially for those non-spanking, go to your room, time out kind of parents. If little Sally or Johnny, normally it's probably little Johnny with his little bad self. And so if he has a butter knife and he's going toward the electrical socket, you're not going to say, Johnny, put that down, please. And don't do that. No, you're going to run over there. You're going to smack that thing out of his hand and prayerfully, if you need a class, I can give you one. Prayerfully, you're going to tear that little rear end up or pop those hands or something you're going to do. So when he thinks about going with that butter knife towards that socket again, he will remember not the time out in his room. He'll remember that pain that came as a result of you popping those hands or those legs or you. Or that rear end, he probably got a little pamper on, you know, he's still in Pampers. And that's another sermon. But he remembers pain associated with it. Now, our attitude should be what the author of Hebrews said in Hebrews 12 and verse 9. It says, furthermore, we have had human fathers who corrected us and we paid them respect. Shall we not much more readily be in subjection to the Father of spirits and live? But so often when we are afflicted because of our disobedience, we become angry, bitter, and upset. Then when we run into these people, we ask them, yo, where have you been lately? Well, you know, I haven't been around. I've just been going through some tough times. Not realizing that God is afflicting them so they can learn to keep God's word. One scholar put it this way. He says, as the beating of a garment or rug, let me just, for you city slickers, back in the day, they used to have a line. And they would put the rug over the line. They had this little bat. Kind of look like a badminton kind of little thing. And they will beat the rug to beat the dust out, the moths and all that kind of stuff out. I know I just had to explain that for those. Yeah, just had to explain that. So as the beating of a garment or rug beats out the moths, bugs, and dirt, so do afflictions beat out the corruption in our hearts. And notice how the affliction didn't cause the psalmist to be angry or bitter towards God, because he said in verse 68, "You are good and do good. Teach me your statutes." He shows us that God's affliction is intended to bring about good in our lives, which is what? Bring us back to being obedient to his word. That's the point of it all. Notice how I mentioned God's affliction and not our affliction or suffering we bring upon our own lives. You say, well, how can I know the difference? How can I know whether it's my affliction or whether God is afflicted? How can I know the difference? Well, God's affliction will always bring good and joy in the end. A thankfulness towards God, like the psalmist is doing here. Where our affliction will always bring about bad and sorrow, bitterness in our hearts. We end up depressed. Where when it is God's affliction, we will end up saying like the psalmist did, "You are good and you do good. Teach me more of your statutes." Showing also that God's affliction is to teach us something about God's character, about God's nature. This is why he wanted more of God's words to be taught to him. A person like this doesn't run away from church. Instead, they run towards church to be taught more about this God and his word. When it is our affliction, we try to run from God and away from God, and we end up trying to hide like Adam and Eve did in Genesis 3, verse 10. When they sinned and brought about affliction upon their lives, and when God came for his normal walk in the day with them, they hid from it. When it's your affliction, when it's my affliction, we try to hide from God. We try to run away from God, run away from the people of God, run away from church, the place where you can be taught more about this God. No, we're going to run away. Where have you been? Just been going through. I bet you have. But when it's God's affliction, he's bringing us closer to him. And then at the end, we're saying like the psalmist, "You're good and you do good." I love that about our God. Look at verses 69 and 70. It said, "The proud has forged a lie against me, but I will keep your precepts with my whole heart." It says, "Their heart is as fat as grease, but I delight in your law." Now, the psalmist shows us what will happen when we have allowed God's affliction to bring us back to him. Satan will stir up his people, notice, to forge a lie against us. I say Satan because he's the father of lies, according to John 8 and verse 44. Now, the Hebrew word for forge is a great word, tafo, and it means to plaster over, or here it is, or to smear the face with something. Oh, you get this for those of you who, I don't know why you do this. And I cringe every time I see it because, I do a lot of weddings. And when couples take cake and they smear it all over each other's face, that's just a little abysmal action right there. It's just horrible when they do that. And then, of course, the man ain't gonna let the woman get a one up on him. So he gonna grab a big handful and he smear it all over her pretty little face and all that kind of stuff. That's the word here, tafo. That's the Hebrew word. It means to smear the face with something. Now, the psalmist tells us what that smearing of the face is with. He says it's with a lie. So he is saying that they smeared his face with a lie. Now, why would they do this? The psalmist said that they were proud. Zayd is that Hebrew word. We introduced it in previous verses. It means insolent. It means violently arrogant. Peter would later tell us why they would do this in 1 Peter 4 and verse 4. He says, in regard to these, they think it's strange that you do not run with them in the same flood of dissipation. Here it is, speaking evil of you. In other words, when we backslide and go back to the old friends, the old hangouts, the old watering holes, and God afflicts us and brings us back to himself, these people will speak evil of you and try to smear your face with lies, saying things such as, oh, you said you would never step foot in the church again. Look at you. You said that you would never get back with them. You hypocrite. You just a liar. And they will smear your face with lies. And this is what the psalmist was experiencing. He describes their hearts as being as fat as grease in verse 70, meaning that their hearts were no good, like a fat heart is no good for anyone physically. But in context, he didn't let this bother him because his delight was in God's law. He is saying that God's word shielded him from the slander, the lies, and the attacks the proud tried to bring to him and kept these things from taking root in his heart. Let me just help you here because we all have to experience this. When someone hurts us, when someone smears our face with lies, when someone does something diabolical to us and we feel in a certain way about, you know, about what they did to us, notice how the psalmist had a joy and a delight, meaning that God shielded his heart from allowing the anger and bitterness from taking root and sprouting up. This is how this is done. Jesus taught us very well in Matthew 5, verses 44 and 45, for you note takers, it's not on the screen. And he talks about praying for those who spitefully use you and curse you. Prayer keeps anger and bitterness and resentment from taking root in our hearts and springing up and defiling us. And so the way that's done is whenever you think about the person, and you will be thinking about them a lot because you're mad, you pray for them. You pray God's blessings upon them. You pray that God will, you know, heal their heart or whatever hurt you caused them. You think you don't even want hurt, but you caused them some kind of hurt. I guarantee you. And you pray, I guarantee you, it is difficult to be angry and bitter towards someone you're praying blessings on. And the prayer will be like pushing the anger and bitterness from entering into your heart and defiling you. Many of you came here defiled. You've been defiled by relationships where people have hurt you in relationships. And you going on with life and you think you good. You think, that doesn't bother me anymore. Yeah, it does. Because just me even talking about it stirs up. Now you're kind of looking up at me like this. Because it's still there. You've allowed for it to take root. And just like with anything that takes root, it takes time for that thing to grow. And so to it, like whatever you plant, it's going over a period of time, it's going to break through the surface and it's going to start growing into something. And it's going to be into growing you into something you don't want to be. Start praying God's blessings upon them. Start praying God that God will heal their heart, whatever you've caused them. That I guarantee you over time, are you constantly several times a day praying, you will begin to echo the words that the psalmist is echoing here. You can't do it in your own strength, so don't even try. God has to help you with this. God has to help you. Look at verses 71 and 72. It says, it is good for me that I have been afflicted, that I may learn your statutes. The law of your mouth is better to me than thousands of coins of gold and silver. Now, the psalmist repeated what he said in verse 67. The repetition of this was to emphasize the effectiveness of the affliction in his life and what it taught him. The affliction did him good because it taught him something. It had a lesson for him. What was that? To learn of God's statutes. There's a part of God's character. There's a part of God's nature that we can only learn through affliction. It's good to memorize verses. It's good to, you know, be taught the word. But there's some things about God that we can only get as we go through affliction. Affliction can be an effective teacher of who God is. In Hebrews 5:8, here's a verse that's tucked into chapter 5. It's an amazing verse. I mean, when you sit and think about it, you're like, that is an incredible verse. It speaks of Jesus. It says, though he was a son, yet he learned obedience by the things which he suffered. There are some things you're only going to learn through suffering.

great. That's why Hebrews 4:15, just a few verses down, says, "For we do not have a high priest that cannot sympathize with our weaknesses, but was in all points tempted as we, yet without sin." So the psalmist rejoiced over the good God's affliction had in his life, to where he doubled down on what he said in verse 67. He repeated it again in verse 71. It gave him a greater appreciation of the word of God. It's one thing to know the word. It's one thing to experience the word. When you've gone through, you know, it's one thing to say, oh, you know, we learned some stuff through suffering. Yeah, but things going good in my life right now. Oh, wait until you suffer. You're going to be remembering this. This going to hit different. When you go through something, it's going to hit a little bit different then. Then he said in verse 72, he said that the law of God's mouth is better to him than thousands of coins of gold and silver. This can only come from the mouth of someone who has been afflicted by God and experienced it and experienced the good from it. He said that the benefits are priceless, better than thousands of coins of silver and gold. He is basically saying what Jesus would later say in Mark 8 and verse 36 and 37. He said, "For what will it profit a man if he gains the whole world and loses his own soul? For what will a man give in exchange for his soul?" This is what the psalmist was saying. God's word to him and how good he had been to him is more than thousands of coins of silver and gold. My prayer is that we would value the word of God as priceless, like the psalmist is doing in these verses here. He is saying that God's affliction taught him. He said what it taught him was priceless. He said, you can't even place a value over what I've learned as I've learned through God's affliction. He said, it's priceless. He said, how can you place a value? He said, so I'm going to throw out something. Thousands of coins of silver and gold can't even compare. But I was just thinking about this, and the Lord won't let me get past it, what Jesus said. He said, what would it profit a man if he gains the whole world and loses his soul? He said, so you can gain the entire world. Just think, all these billionaires that's out there, you know. Let's say you had all of their wealth and you lose your soul. So he is saying all the money in the world, your soul is worth more than anything. It is priceless. It's without value. And then he says, what would a man give in exchange for his soul? What are you exchanging your soul for? The relationship you're in? The job? What are you exchanging your soul for? And the reason why I'm saying this is because you'll be surprised at what people are easily exchanging their soul for. All you got to do is compare what that thing is with what you spend in your time with the Lord and growing in the grace and the knowledge of him. What would you give in exchange for that? Oh, whatever it is you're doing. People still vote with their feet. What would a man give in exchange for his soul? You'll believe how little people are exchanging their souls for. Exchanging their soul for love. Exchanging their soul to belong to some group. Jesus said the soul is priceless. And what are you giving for it? Some human? Something, some hobby, some habit? What are we giving in exchange for our souls? The psalmist said,

0: Let me tell you something. He said, the lessons I learned from this God that is good and do good. He said, thousands of pieces of silver and gold can't compare. Can't compare. Can't compare to it. Let me conclude with this. In this message, Good Affliction, we saw how God's affliction can be good because the purpose of it is to bring us back to obedience to God and His Word. When the spanking is complete, because that's kind of what God is doing, giving us a spanking. When the spanking is complete is when we can say what the psalmist did to God. You are good and do good. Teach me your statutes. Finally, don't forget that God is good and He only disciplines those He loves. So if you can do things, I'm speaking to some of you here. If you can do things and feel no conviction, or that what you're doing is, you feel is not wrong. Yeah, I hear what folks say is wrong, but I don't think it's wrong. Then you should be concerned. You should be afraid that you are not a true son and daughter of God. But you can become one today. Because whatever it is that you're doing, if you think, oh, my life is great. I don't, you know, nothing I'm doing that's wrong. Ah, remember, all we like sheep have gone astray. It didn't say, but except, and you put your name there, but except John, you know. No, we all go astray. But what you're going to do with your strayness? Are you going to remain out there? Or are you going to come home to Him? Come home to the one that loves you so. Come home to the one that paid the ultimate price, the one that's putting you over His knee and giving you a spanking. And He's doing that because He loves you. And He wants to see you back in line with His Word, or to come in line with His Word. So we're going to close in prayer. We're going to have some of our leaders up front. And as we sing the last song, that's your opportunity to come forward to get it right with the Lord. Father, we do thank You for Your loving kindness towards us. We're so thankful for this word You've given us. And dear God, I just pray that Your Holy Spirit would just move in this room today, that You would draw people to You, draw people to Your throne of grace. Draw people back home to You, Lord. We've been praying for those who have backslidden and strayed away, veered off. Lord, bring them back home to You because You love them. You brought them here to hear this message. This is the message You wanted them to hear because, Lord, they have been going through some tough times and Lord, maybe they were thinking about doing something crazy. Lord, draw them to You by Your Spirit. In Jesus' name, amen.
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2: Welcome to the Dacus Report, hosted by Pacific Justice Institute founder and president Brad Dacus. 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Now, here's Brad Dacus.
3: Welcome to Brad Dacus Live. I'm Brad Dacus, president and founder of Pacific Justice Institute. On today's show, we have with us a very sharp individual, attorney Kurt English, who is on this show frequently because he is very, very wise on not just legal issues, but also political issues and impact of with regards to policies and laws. Welcome to the show, Kurt. Look forward to having you and talking about a lot of really hot issues, including, right off the bat, the Southern Poverty Law Center.
4: One of your favorite groups, Brad.
3: Yeah. This organization, they started off fighting the KKK way back when the KKK used to exist. I mean, functionally exist. And then they decided that after the KKK was gone and Jim Crow laws were gone, they're like, well, we got to stay in existence, so we need to create more hate groups.
4: We need to keep raising money to support our lifestyle.
3: Yeah, and so they had to create more enemies, so they had to create more groups to hate or call hate groups, which include a lot of Christians, conservative groups, Dr. James Dobson, just a lot of people.
4: And a group near and dear to your heart, Brad. Pacific Justice.
3: Oh, yes, of course. I thought
4: who they claim was a hate group falsely.
3: Yeah, exactly. And also Focus on the Family, Family Research Center.
4: James Kennedy back in his day.
3: Yeah, D. James Kennedy. So there's a lot of people, even Franklin Graham, Billy Graham's son, and his ministry, Samaritan's Purse, they have had him on the hate list as well. So,
4: well, but let's be honest with our audience. What they mean is they hate Christians. And so they call us what they are. They accuse us of believing what they believe. They accuse us of doing what they do, and they accuse us of wanting to do what they want to do. That's right. What's really going on.
3: Yeah, because now I understand the Department of Justice has not just suggested it, but they've actually brought criminal charges. And we're talking about big issues like wire fraud, bank fraud, conspiracy to commit money laundering.
4: Well, these are additional allegations after the first set of indictments, because as they get more information, they're discovering more crimes. But this is outrageous. Here's a group that was claiming they oppose hate, and they were giving Ku Klux Klan members allegedly money to buy robes, hoods, and crosses to burn.
3: That is unthinkable.
4: We call those false flag events, where communists in history will create a crime or an outrage, and then they will rally against it in pure propaganda mode. That's what Nazis did, too.
3: Yeah, that's what they did, too, as well. They created things, crimes against their side, so they have a justification
4: for committing violence against their political enemies.
3: Yeah, yeah. So that's what we see as being alleged, and I think is going to be easily proven. But, the things that they were so low to give allegedly hundreds of thousands of dollars to leadership in groups like the KKK and busing and all this stuff so they could create this conflict and use it to justify raising more money. But that's so shameful.
4: But
3: let's
4: take that to our side. Let's suppose there was a church that was trying to proselytize kids into homosexuality so they could raise money to fight homosexuality in youth.
3: Yeah, we'd be outraged.
4: We would want that guy fired, thrown in jail.
3: Yeah.
4: I mean, we would come down hard on a minister like that.
3: Now, so
4: we wouldn't put up with it.
3: Yeah, now, so far, I haven't heard much from the left, major donors. I haven't heard, in fact, I haven't heard anything of them come out saying, this is outrageous. We're not going to support Southern Poverty Law Center. I haven't heard that yet. Now, I'm watching to see if any of their major backers, corporate backers and others, go ahead and say, we're not going to back him anymore. You know, the verdict's still out on that, I think, but I'm still waiting to hear.
4: Well, I'd like to see some political activists and some journalists ask those questions.
3: Yeah, because
4: they all have marketing departments. They all have PR departments. Make them take a position.
3: And I will say this. Right now, there's some time that's being allotted for these companies to do the right thing. But without question, the day is coming when those that are still choosing to fund SPLC, those companies, those businesses, those foundations will all be exposed. It'll all be brought to the surface. And then people can decide whether or not they want to buy brand X, Y, and Z or services X, Y, and Z that are funding evil like the Southern Poverty Law Center.
4: Buying robes and hoods for the KKK. You can just see the AI created commercials now, right?
3: Oh, yes.
4: Big company brand, you know, burning crosses, hoods, and robes. So they're funding this. You know,
3: right.
4: ABC drink or ABC food is funding this.
3: Yeah.
4: We're making that up. We're not, if there's an ABC food or drink, we're not saying that they're responsible.
3: We just made that up. Generic.
4: It's a generic name, yes.
3: Yeah, generic. Yeah, it's not a real. So thank you for that clarification. Well, it's going to be interesting to see what happens. Now, what we've done at Pacific Justice Institute, I personally have made a public challenge to their president, Brian Fair, and I put it in writing. I put it on video. I made it very direct to him to say, look, these allegations that you've made against Pacific Justice

0: Institute. Let's sit down. It'll be unedited. It'll be open. People can watch it. And you can give all the evidence you have to support your outrageous allegations against Pacific Justice Institute. And if it turns out that that's validated, let it stand. But if it's not, they need to be held accountable. And that's exactly what we want to do. And we have a lot of great information to expose to the people about them, and I'd be happy to make that against them.
1: Well,
0: And
1: that's the point I was going to make, is now with this indictment, all this information, I think it should be a mutual accountability session, Brent.
0: yes,
1: Yeah.
0: I because there's some interesting questions that I have for them.
1: So what's that guy's name again?
0: Brian Fair.
1: Brian Fair, are you hiding under your desk or are you going to come talk to Brad? What are you doing?
0: Yeah, so we'll see what happens, but I made it public, very direct, and we'll see if he has the courage, the conviction of the spine to take me up on that. It's so easy.
1: I'm going to make a
0: They're
1: prediction.
0: like a bully. You know what I mean? They make
1: Yeah.
0: these they pick on, but when you stand up to them,
1: You punch them in the face, then
0: then
1: they come whining to their mama.
0: yeah. And that's what I think we're see Southern Poverty Law Center. They have no spine, no conviction. They're just a sleazy racket trying to make lots of money to pay for exorbitant salaries, exorbitant lifestyles, and at the expense of a lot of people who are
1: Well,
0: deceived.
1: think about what suckers their donors are.
0: Yeah.
1: Whereas organizations that are legitimate, like Pacific Justice Institute, the dollars that go to Pacific Justice Institute go such a long way and are used only for the exact purposes. And PJI's work is supplemented by a lot of volunteer attorney time, too. So it's money well spent to donate to PJI.
0: Yeah,
1: And
0: well,
1: by the way, isn't there an event coming up in October for PJI?
0: yes, there is. It's our big annual celebration of justice. And it's a big gala in Southern California, Orange County, October 17th. And we have Emily Campagno from Fox News. She's going to be speaking. Also, we have we have Todd Starnes is going to be there. He's going to be the MC. And Ray Comfort is also going to be there. He's going to be speaking. So it's going to be a fantastic event. And folks, if you don't have your tickets, please feel free to go to our website, pji.org. We usually get sold out 1 to 2 months in advance. So don't wait. It happens every time. People say, I can't get the tickets. And I say, well, we're sold out. So pji.org, pji.org. We have people flying from across the country to attend this very special event. And once again, pji.org. Get your tickets now.
1: It'll be a great event.
0: It really will. It really will. Now, we also have an issue that we're dealing with that has been front and center in the media, and that's election fraud.
1: Well, Brad, the problem is there's some blue states that want to facilitate election cheating. My words, not the position of this network or anyone else, by having mail-in ballots. And in fact, Governor Gavin Newsom in California issued an emergency executive order mandating there being no signature verification in mail-in ballots, because California has a requirement to verify the signature that to make sure they don't do what one of those investigative journalists discovered. Some lady was going down to Skid Row and registering people to vote at her home, hundreds of them, and paying them to vote and taking their ballots in. And
0: Yeah.
1: that's the kind of massive systemic fraud that blue states are trying to encourage and look the other way and pretend not to see.
0: And the big problem, I think, that what they're going to be facing is criminal prosecution federally by the Department of Justice against these individuals. And the Department of Justice is very aggressive. I understand they're going after this information, the voter information. They're combing it through to look for individuals who are involved in this outrageous election fraud taking place.
1: Well, just today, hot off the presses, even a moment before our show, Nick Shirley, the investigative journalist that was uncovering the healthcare fraud in Minnesota and in California, has found a voter who was 128 years old on the California voter rolls. And we all know the oldest person in the United States is about 110 or 11. So that is per se fraud. And states are required to eliminate dead people off of the voter rolls. But guess which states have refused to do it? a lot of blue states.
0: The blue states.
1: Why? Because they're harvesting the votes and voting for them. In California, they mail a ballot to everyone. And at the DMV, they try to force you to register to vote when you get a driver's license.
0: And I understand there are as many aliens, illegal aliens.
1: Yes.
0: That have driver's license.
1: Because and that's why they did it. Because they wanted them to vote, and they vote for them.
0: And I understand also that they actually the Department of Justice is now uncovering people like who did that. They have voted. They've got the technology, the ability to assess people who voted to see if they were citizens or not. And if they're not, my understanding is we could be looking at some very aggressive criminal prosecution, immediate deportation. And I'd like to see every single one of them immediately, permanently deported from this country if they're caught. And I hope that information gets out. I hope they learn those days of engaging in fraud, election fraud, and not being responsible. Those are days are coming to an end because of the great Department of Justice that we have with the Trump administration. What say you?
1: In the Bible, we're required to render unto Caesar. Jesus said so. And many ministers have preached sermons about the importance of Christians being engaged in politics, voting, getting their neighbors to vote, and voting in an informed manner, but also activism. Here is an opportunity for the viewers and the listeners of your program to get involved.
0: We need to see that happen. Now, folks, when we return, we're going to talk about victims' rights and how shocking it is and insane it can be for individuals, victims, to be victimized and seemingly no one doing anything about it. We return right after this.
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0: Welcome back. 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Just go to pji.org, pji.org. O-R-G. All right, now I'd like to welcome back to our show, our guest. Thank you so much for joining us. And we talked about victims' rights right before the show. I understand there was someone who was murdered because they supported President Trump.
1: Yes, there was an old man that had Trump paraphernalia in his front yard on his own property and was killed because of that, targeted.
0: Yeah, and the person was caught, and
1: I understand they've been arrested. But not only is it a state crime, I would argue a federal crime. And there's a question as to whether California would enforce the death penalty. But if it's a federal hate crime, I think the death penalty is in order for this individual. If we can't express our political views without being targeted for violence, we don't have a country. We have a war. And my ancestors fought in the Revolutionary War for their rights. And I think we have to just decide we're not going to put up with this. So if the government's not going to protect us, we need a new government and new people. And we need to vote in November and vote out the people that will not protect us.
0: Yeah, there's judges out there. It's just shameful. They're letting go people who are being charged for murder, rape, and saying, okay, yeah, you don't have to worry about bail. Yeah, you just go back on the streets.
1: Or giving them soft sentences when they've committed rape or murder. And I've mentioned this on your show before. If I was the plaintiff or the plaintiff's family, I would sue the judge personally as an accessory to the crime if they let them loose. And again, as Harry Reid said, the process is the punishment. You go through litigation, we will shame you in public. And I don't care about the law that's saying you can't protest in front of a federal judge's house. You can arrest me for that, too. And we'll have that constitutional fight about whether I have a right to petition my government for redress. I think our side needs to get a lot more aggressive.
0: Well,
1: a lot more aggressive.
0: Legislation that I really liked was the actually it's a pending bill. It's called the Jail Act. And basically.

0: It says is, judges, if you let someone go and they are being charged with a criminal back, serious, like a murder or et cetera, and they have a background in this regard, and you let that person go, and that person does an act, a violent act against someone else, then that person who's victimized can sue the judge
1: Yes.
0: for this kind of negligence and non-enforcement of the law.
1: Oh, I would say it's reckless, not
0: It's
1: just negligent.
0: yeah,
1: As you know, in the
0: reckless.
1: law, negligence is one standard, but intent is a higher standard. And in the law, if you are reckless, they impute intent. Like if I'm driving 110 miles an hour down the freeway, changing lanes, and I hit somebody, even though I didn't intend to hit them, I'm going to be deemed to intend because my conduct was reckless.
0: Right. So I think it'd be great if it passed. I know there's some people from the left are going to oppose it. They like to have criminals released and to be able to victimize people. They like murders. They like rapes. They like people being little children being killed and
1: You know
0: hurt,
1: what I think it
0: molested.
1: is? I think it's a self-righteousness where they can say, well, this person was a minority or they were poor or they are disabled or they're mentally ill and we want to have compassion for them. And everyone who's not compassionate to them is immoral. So they're playing God and imposing their own religion and their own morality on the rest of us in a way that's harming us. And we have to stop those people and their lunacy and their cult-like behavior. I mean, some people argue that the far left has become a cult.
0: Yeah. Well, you throw logic and reasoning out the window. That's.
1: Well, but the government's primary job is to protect us. If the government can't do that, we just need to vote these people out.
0: Exactly.
1: And
0: I.
1: by the way, render unto Caesar. That's our duty. It's not just our right
0: Which is to vote.
1: to vote intelligently, to get your neighbors to vote. Do you know that Barna, the researcher, says that one third of Christians aren't even registered to vote?
0: Yeah, it's shocking when we realize that. And the good news is that we at Pacific Justice Institute have been working very successfully to help churches have voter registration Sundays.
1: Tell us about that.
0: Yeah, so 3 elections ago, our department, our church engagement division, headed up by Peter Mord, we got 321 churches to have voter registration during their Sunday services. In the lobby area, there's a table. That's the most common way of doing it. They register everyone who wants to register to vote, not just one party or another. It's legal, it's protected. The next election, 2 elections ago, that went from 321 to 512. This last election, the general election, it went from 512 to just under 900 churches having voter registration Sundays. We already have over 1,000 churches that have committed to have voter registration Sundays before this next midterm election. And these have a big impact. When pastors make it a priority for Christians to exhibit their testimony. Now, I say testimony, people say, what do you mean testimony? It's voting. Well, here's a point. If a church truly cares about people outside their church walls, they truly have the love of Jesus, truly, then they're going to vote. It's that simple.
1: Tell us why. That's an
0: Well,
1: interesting point.
0: when you don't vote, you say, I don't care about the preborn. I don't care about people being victimized by criminals that should be behind bars.
1: I don't care about my church's religious freedom.
0: I don't care about religious freedom. Well, that's the whole point. When you don't vote, you say, I don't care about this, and this that are impacting real people, real lives.
1: So you're saying it's a form of selfishness.
0: It's selfishness, and it also basically sends a loud message to non-believers that Christians are hypocrites. They really don't care. They say they have a love of Jesus, but look how many of them are staying at home who do not care at all. That's the message that's being sent. It's legal to have voter registration Sundays. It's not political. It's a duty. It's being faithful with having a testimony of people who are involved, who care. This is a no-brainer. And any pastor who says, oh no, I don't want to have voter registration, that's someone who is obsessed with being pleasers of men and fearful that someone might misjudge it or might misinterpret it. That person should not be a pastor if they don't have that kind of spine, in my opinion. What say you?

0: I can't top that one. I think that speaks for itself. We need bold pastors to be bold from the pulpit. We're celebrating the 250th anniversary of the American Revolution. And as, what's his name, Tim Barton?
1: David Barton.
0: David Barton talks about the Black Robe Regiment, which are the Presbyterian ministers in the American Revolution. And there was one in particular that gave a sermon. And at the end of the sermon, he undid his robe, and there was a Revolutionary War uniform underneath. And he called the men of the congregation, come fight with me. And every one of them did. And they were their own regiment in the Revolutionary War. And by 1781, this band of patriots defeated the most powerful man in the world. You read about Solomon, the richest, the wisest man. King George III in 1776 dwarfed the wealth of Solomon. If you adjust for inflation and technology and everything else, he was probably the richest man in the history of the world.
1: The largest empire worldwide, probably.
0: With lots of resources coming back to England. And you know what? His lifestyle was less than a lower middle class person in the United States today because of technology and medical care and everything else. So think about what those people did. By the time they won the last battle in 1781, they had defeated the most powerful man in the world.
1: So we're not asking pastors to take off their robes and have uniforms and have brigades and ask their churches to... No, we're just saying, pastors, will you just simply help the church do what they should be doing as Christians, which is register to vote? And any church, small, large, whatever, have the capacity generally to have church homeschool co-ops. They don't have to start a private school.
0: And I advocate them strongly. Look for one in your area. Two quickies before we go. There's two Supreme Court decisions. One that's been made where the Alabama map was upheld because it got rid of racial gerrymandering, which the Supreme Court ruled illegal a few weeks ago.
1: Yeah.
0: The second one coming is the birthright citizenship case. So okay. We'll look for that.
1: Yeah, and man, we'll see what happens on that. Some people think, you know, I'm sort of cynical. I'm like, I don't know if how it's going to turn out. But you're somewhat...
0: I'm optimistic, and we've had some good decisions this year, haven't we?
1: Yeah, we have.
0: Like the 9-0 decision to protect the privacy of pro-life clinics. Remember that one?
1: That's right. So we're seeing some great things coming down because of the appointments during Trump's first administration. We're seeing those benefits play out.
0: We were told to pray for our leaders. Let's do it.
1: Yeah, definitely. Let's do it. All right. Thank you so much for being on the program, Kurt. Really appreciate it. So, folks, there you have it. It's our God-given freedoms we're talking about. Now, let's choose to keep them. I'm Brad Dacus, president of the Pacific Justice Institute. Let's continue the fight for your freedoms.
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0: 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PJI is an island of stability and assurance in our ever-churning sea of legal and societal chaos. We are here for you.
1: So folks, just remember, it's our God-given freedoms we're talking about. Now, let's choose to keep them. I'm Brad Dacus, president of the Pacific Justice Institute. Let's continue the fight for your freedoms.

adopted twice. I was adopted into a physical family, but I was also adopted into a spiritual family. And that's why the kiddos around the church, the foster care kids, the kids that were adopted, I always like to share when I hear that I was adopted too. And that there's a beautiful opportunity, if they're not saved already, to be adopted into the family of God. And that means you receive the full rights. Full rights. I get to, at times, get to attend these adoption ceremonies when I can make it. And I hear the judge, it's a very, you know, the judge does it all day, but you know, you're just walking in for one time. And you hear the judge say, the full rights and heir. And then the parents say, yes. And that's what God gives to you. You are a son and daughter of the King. Why? Because

0: We are a son or daughter of the King and an heir of God. Near the end of our time together, Pastor Ed Taylor will share 9 things we can enjoy now as an adopted son or daughter. So be sure to stick around to the very end of today's program. Join us now in Galatians chapter 4.
1: The best place to be is to be led by the Lord, to be obedient to the Holy Spirit. And you see, the law and your rules can't impart the power. It's impossible to keep the law of God perfectly. But by faith in Jesus Christ, the Bible says this. Jesus said it, Matthew chapter 19. He said in verse 26, with men this is impossible, but with God all things are possible. And basically the message of Galatians is this. You guys started out with such a simple gospel. Why in the world would you go back? Or for them, they didn't go back. They're just Gentiles. Somebody had to teach them this. They're just Gentiles. They didn't know they had to keep the law. They were introduced to Jesus, his death and resurrection. And Paul is amazed. What? Who has bewitched you, as we've already learned? What is wrong with you guys? And there's a lot of answers to that. But the way out is repentance and humility. Legalism has a way of always trapping you in a cycle of failure that leaves you frustrated and defeated. And verse 4 says, but when the fullness of time had come, God sent forth his son, born of a woman, born under the law, to redeem those who were under the law, that we might receive adoption as sons. 4,000 years.

We don't really like the fullness of time when it comes to the significance of the coming of the Lord. We want him to come now. But there's a fullness of time. Just like there was a fullness of time for him coming. We love this phrase, when it is the fullness of time, for whatever we were praying for, whatever we were going. Now, we love this one in verse 4 because it was the coming of Messiah as God promised. And we need to pause again and be encouraged that God keeps his promises. You can trust God. He keeps his promises. Jot this down. 1 Kings chapter 8, verse 56. It says, "Blessed be the Lord who has given rest to his people, Israel, according to all that he promised." And I love this phrase. This is a verse you can memorize this week. "Though there has not failed one word of all his good promise, which he promised through his servant Moses." So there are two types of promises that God gives. Number one, he gives a promise that he's already kept. Or two, he gives a promise that he's going to keep. But he keeps all his promises. You can hold on to the scriptures. Yesterday before service, actually last night, I hadn't read my Proverbs until I came into to the building yesterday. So I didn't get them in the morning. But I was in my office reviewing my notes, pull my Bible out. I started to read the Proverbs because I like to read a chapter of Proverbs every day. So I pulled out. I did chapter 28 because yesterday was the 28th, reading through. And one of the Proverbs jumped off the page. And God impressed upon my heart, you should take a picture, send this to a brother that this applies to. And it's a great scripture. It says something along the lines of, "You won't prosper if you hide your sin." So that may be a word for

He knew the exact time that Messiah needed to come. God knows what he's doing with your life. He knows why you are where you are. He knows why you're experiencing what you're experiencing. If you'll just look to him, there's a lot of spiritual growth that's available. You look to yourself, you look to others, you're going to be frustrated and upset all the time. But when you look to him, there is help for you. But there was also practical things happening in the first century. I don't want to get too much into it, but I wanted you to consider there were things happening that God could see that maybe other people couldn't see that was perfect timing for Messiah. So if you're taking notes, number one, in this time, the appointed time, the Romans had built roads all throughout the world. The Roman road system was amazing. They had connected first-class roads throughout their entire empire. And you know where all roads led to? Rome. They're still there today. We just got back from our Footsteps of Paul trip. They have replanted their culture and their city, the Romans, all throughout the world. It's the same anywhere you go. If you go to us to Israel and you go to Beth Shan, it is a well-preserved set of ruins from the Roman time. And all the roads are there. You can walk on these Roman roads. They still exist. I'm driving down Parker Road. I wish the Romans would build that. But they didn't. You know what I mean? You getting what I'm saying? Just want to make sure you're still with me. It's kind of another theological Bible study, but I want you to stick with me. The Roman roads. Number two, there was almost at this time, this appointed time, the fullness of time, there was almost a universal language. Not only are the roads connecting the world, but there was also most of the world spoke Greek. Some of the world spoke Latin. So two primary languages. And then thirdly, this appointed time, the perfect time for Jesus to come, the perfect time for the gospel to explode, the gospel of grace, the fullness of time. Thirdly, the Jewish religion. The Jews were stuck in a cold, dead religion. And this was the right time for Jesus to come. Why was he sent? Verse 5, to redeem. If you like to write in your Bible, circle that word redeem. It means to purchase back a slave and give them their freedom. So you can just say purchase back, to buy back. In the Roman world, this Greek word was used to describe the purchase of a price for a slave so they could have their freedom. Why is that important? In Rome, there were 60 million slaves. Someone had to build those roads and build those cities. And many people were taken advantage of, but you could redeem them and buy back their freedom. How much more for you and me being slaves to sin, that Jesus came to buy us back from the power of sin. Sin's very powerful, you know. Ruins lives. Takes root in people's hearts. I think of how many are dealing with bitterness today, and you're in prison. But God, the Bible says that God has come to set you free. That he has set you free. Not only that, but notice, it says in verse 5, we were redeemed, why? Because we were stuck under the law, that we might receive the adoptions as sons. So now, the new relationship you have with God in heaven is as a father. A father. You and I are redeemed to be a son or a daughter, to be adopted. I was adopted. So I always like to look that I was adopted twice. I was adopted into a physical family, but I was also adopted into a spiritual family. And that's why the kiddos around the church, the foster care kids, the kids that were adopted, I always like to share when I hear that I was adopted too. And that there's a beautiful opportunity, if they're not saved already, to be adopted into the family of God. And that means you receive the full rights. Full rights. I get to, at times, get to attend these adoption ceremonies when I can make it. And I hear the judge. It's a very, you know, the judge does it all day, but, you know, you're just walking in for one time. And you hear the judge say, the full rights and heir. And then the parents say, yes. Yes. And that's what God gives to you. You are a son and daughter of the King. Why? Because of Jesus. It's the grace of God. You can't earn this. You can't deserve it. You can't keep it.

It's yours by God's decree through the blood of Jesus Christ. It's your faith, God's power. Not only that, verse 6, and that's another word, and not only that, it's kind of like an infomer, not only that, but because you're sons, God has sent forth his Spirit, the Spirit of his Son, into your hearts, crying out, Abba, Father. Abba, Daddy, is really, you go around Israel, you'll hear this all the time. You'll hear little kids, Abba, Abba, Abba, Abba. It's an affectionate term toward their dad or their grandfather. Abba. This is miraculous stuff. No longer are you worried about God condemning you and coming down hard on you and just erasing you from the planet. But now, as a

0: the point Paul's making to these Gentile believers is you have it all by faith. Why would you choose to go back or choose the law? Why are you wanting to go back to bondage? Don't go back. Enjoy all that is yours by adoption. If my parents would have never told me about my adoption, I wouldn't have known the difference. They were my parents. They raised me. They dealt with all my problems. I used to joke, my mom would be upset with me, but I used to joke that I would get in trouble so much that my mom would pull out all the adoption paperwork and pull out that receipt like CVS and turn it onto the back and find out what the return policy was. And she said, I never said that. I said, Mom, I'm joking. I know. It's my way of saying it was very hard on them to adopt me. I made life miserable for them for a lot of my growing up. And you know, God, he doesn't get such a great bargain with you either. We have all of our baggage and our spiritual growth and our problems. Even thinking about God as a father is hard for some of you because of the way you were raised. I'm sorry. I'm sorry that there's that barrier that's between you and God because you had a bad dad or an absent dad or an abusive dad or a dad that abandoned you. That's not God. That was a poor representation in your life. That you can trust God and you can grow in trusting him. He is trustworthy. At the right time, he sent his own son. God, a giver. God, a lover. Caring for you and for me. And so no longer are we slaves of religion. We're now sons and daughters of relationship. Don't trade it for anything. Don't let a man do that. Don't let a church do that. Don't let a religion do that to steal you away from the simplicity of your personal walk with Jesus and enjoying what Jesus said. He came not to condemn, but to set us free. That's his own lips.
1: 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He'll be right back with more. 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
2: Hey, this is Pastor Ed. I want to let you know about my brand new book, Letting Go of Your Past. It's only a few months old, but it is being used in wonderful ways in so many lives. When we gave it to the publishers for their editing, they said, Pastor, you need to add a couple of chapters. And so when I was praying about what chapters to add, I'm like, man, there's such a warfare that's attached to moving forward and receiving the healing and forgiveness of the Lord and all, you know, dealing with things like anger, resentment, bitterness. There's such a battle. So you know the 2 chapters we added? The first one was 8 ways the devil attacks you. And then the next chapter was 8 ways to defeat the devil. And those 2 go together and they fit so well in this book on how to help you move forward. God doesn't want you stuck. And whether that's for you, whether that's for now or the future, or even a friend or a family member, be sure to get a copy. Get one for you. Get one for someone else. It's great for small groups. There's a little study guide involved. It's great for one-on-one discipleship. We are really blessed. I'm very happy with how this came out. And I'd love to get it in your hands. You can get it at our store here at the church, calvarystore.com. calvarystore.com, or you can get it wherever you get books. It's available everywhere. And here's the thing. All the net proceeds go to missionaries. Isn't that cool? It's a double win. And there's an audio book.

0: But thanks for supporting us and praying for us. All the resources here just continue to go out in the word, in worship, and so many lives are changed, and what an honor to be a part of it all.
1: Again, that's Letting Go of Your Past by Pastor Ed. 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All right, now let's see what is ours as an adopted son or daughter of the King. Here is Pastor Ed once again.
2: Now, in our relationship with God, if you're taking notes, I want to give you 9 things that you can enjoy. We could probably do 900, but I picked out 9 that's consistent with this Bible study. If I talk too fast, as some have said, email me. I'll send it to you. People did last night, but it's better for you to write it down. But just consider, here are some things that are yours right now as an adopted son or daughter of the King. You ready? Number 1, you have new life. Galatians chapter 2, verse 20. Number 2, you are no longer under a curse. Galatians chapter 3, verse 13. Number 3, you have a new family. Galatians chapter 4, verse 15. Number 4, you and I, we have access, direct access to the Father. Romans chapter 8, verse 15. We are heirs and joint heirs with Christ. We learned that today, but also Romans chapter 8, verse 17. We have the Holy Spirit. Learn that today. Romans chapter 8, verse 16. We are free from condemnation. Romans chapter 8, verse 1. Listen, if you live a life of always beating yourself up, then you just know you're not living in grace in that moment. There's no condemnation in Christ. There's correction. There's instruction. There's conviction. But there is not condemnation. Number 8. We have spiritual authority and victory. Luke chapter 10, verse 19. A victory. Like, I was just thinking this morning, I was meditating on this number eight. The false identity of victimhood has ripped so many people off from what God has for you. And that's just something that you need to consider. Because if you're walking around always the victim, always the victim, always the martyr, then you're missing out. Let the Lord give you victory. Number 9, we all have a future that's secure in Jesus. 1 John chapter 3, verse 2. Amen?
1: 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So live like it. This is

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0: 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And on today's edition of The Word for Today, Pastor Chuck continues his message, Seeing Him, as we pick up in Hebrews chapter 11, verse 27. And now, with today's study, here's Pastor Chuck.
1: By faith he forsook Egypt, not fearing the wrath of the king, for he endured as seeing him who is invisible. The secret of his endurance, that ability to see God, to see the work of God and the hand of God. And if I can see the hand of God in my hour of suffering, if I can see the hand of God in the moment of trial or affliction, then I can endure. When I start to get weak, and I start to question, I start to say, why, God? If I can only just come to the realization that all things are working together for good to those that love God, that God has a purpose, and when I can see God, then I can endure. I can say, well, God, I don't understand, but you've got a reason and a plan. And I endure as seeing the invisible, seeing him who is invisible. Substance of things hoped for, the evidence of things not seen, seeing him. Through faith, he kept the Passover. The final plague upon the Egyptians was to be the death of the firstborn of every child. I mean, the death of the firstborn child of every family in Egypt. The Lord said, I'll pass through the land this night, and the firstborn in every house will be slain. Command the children of Israel that they take a lamb out of their flock of the first year, to kill it and put the blood in a basin, and with hyssop sprinkle the blood upon the lintels and on the doorpost. Sprinkling on the lintels and the doorpost, interestingly enough, will give you the sprinkling in the shape of a cross. And God said, when I pass through the land tonight and when I see the blood, I will pass over that house and the firstborn will be spared. The lamb sacrificed for the house. The substitutionary lamb preserving the firstborn. The lamb dying in the stead of the firstborn. And there we get a very beautiful picture of the substitutionary work of Jesus Christ, the Lamb of God, who died in our place, that we might have life. And so by faith he kept the Passover, lest the destroying of the firstborn should touch them. By faith they passed through the Red Sea as on dry land, and the Egyptians attempting to do it were drowned. Moving ahead, the successor to Moses was Joshua, and by faith the walls of Jericho fell down after they were compassed about for 7 days. In the city of Jericho there lived a woman whose name was Rahab, who had received the spies that Joshua had sent and who delivered them from the inhabitants of Jericho. And by faith, the harlot Rahab perished not with them that believed not, when she had received the spies with peace. Now, the author says, what more can I say? I don't have time to tell you about Gideon. Now we're in the book of Judges. Barak, Samson, Jephthah. These are all men from the book of Judges who became judges of Israel and who through their faith delivered the children of Israel from their enemies. Going on from the book of Judges to David. It's interesting to me that David doesn't get much mention here. Just his name listed, and then Samuel. And as I said, this is the only place where the chronological order is broken. Samuel is listed after David, and so that's the only break in the chronology. And the writer probably was in his mind just taking from the beginning the men of the Old Testament who by faith, their lives were made outstanding. Now here's what they did through faith. Who through faith subdued kingdoms. They wrought righteousness. They obtained promises. They stopped the mouths of lions, probably referring to Daniel. They quenched the violence of fire, probably referring to the three Hebrew children delivered from the fiery furnace. They escaped the edge of the sword. Out of weakness, they were made strong. They waxed valiant in fight, and they turned to flight the armies of the aliens. Women received their dead raised to life again. Now, this is the first section, and the first section is pretty much powerful, positive kind of reactions and responses to their faith. These are the positive sides to faith. The subduing of kingdoms, obtaining the promises, stopping the mouths of lions, quenching the violence of fire, made strong out of their weakness, waxed valiant in fight, turned to flight the armies of the aliens, women receiving their dead to life again. But the man of faith can also know defeat and discouragement. Being a man of faith doesn't mean that you're always going to have healing. You're always going to have victory. You're always going to drive a Maserati. You're never going to have any trouble. Because, as it goes on, others were tortured, not accepting deliverance. Their faith caused them to make their stand firm for God, and they were tortured for their faith. It is possible for a person to be victorious over the enemy, to wax valiant in battle, to subdue the aliens, but it is also possible for the man of faith to be tortured for his faith. God doesn't always deliver those who believe and trust in Him. And we mustn't think of God, if I trust in Him, He will surely deliver me. And this is the fallacy of this faith teaching today. It looks at only the first half of the list and ignores the second half of the list. But that isn't reality. Through faith, they believed to the point of not accepting deliverance. They were tortured. This happened to the early church. James was beheaded by Herod. Stephen was stoned to death. Men of faith, and yet men who were tortured for their faith, not accepting deliverance that they might obtain a better resurrection. It's better to have a resurrection unto eternal life than resurrection unto damnation. And that they might have that better resurrection unto eternal life. And others had trials of cruel mockings and scourgings. Yea, moreover, of bonds and imprisonment. They were stoned, as was Zechariah, and also thought Jeremiah. They were sawn asunder, or sawed in two. Isaiah, that marvelous prophet that we've enjoyed his revelations. Manasseh, the evil son of Hezekiah, ordered him sawed in two. Great man of faith, marvelous spiritual insights. They were tempted, they were slain with a sword, They wandered about in sheepskins and goatskins, being destitute, afflicted, tormented, of whom the world was not worthy. Quite a statement, a remarkable statement concerning these men. The world wasn't worthy of them, and yet what things they endured as the result of their faith in God. So your faith in God is not always going to bring you tremendous triumph and victory over the enemy. But your faith in God will sustain you through any kind of exigency that you might face in life. That's the thing. Do I have the faith, the quality of faith that endures? I like the faith that brings me over the top, that brings me the victory, that subdues the aliens, and I like that. But I am also interested that I have that faith that will see me through the hardships, the sufferings, the testings. They wandered in deserts, in mountains, in dens, caves of the earth, Elijah. And these all, having obtained a good report through faith, received not the promise, though they all believed. And here is the good report of them. Yet, though they died in faith, they did not receive the promise. God, having provided

They died in faith. They did not receive the promise. God having provided some better thing for us, that they, without us, should not be made perfect. They all died in faith, believing the promise that God would indeed send His salvation through His Son. They all believed that there would be made the provision for their sins by God. God had promised that this should be. All we like sheep have gone astray. We've turned everyone to our own ways, but God will lay on Him the iniquities of us all. And they believed the promise of God, that He would provide salvation, and they died believing that promise of God. But yet, in their death, they did not enter into the kingdom of God and into that eternal glory. The sacrifices that they made were all made in faith as they looked forward to the sacrifice that God would one day make when He would send His only begotten Son. But the sacrifices they made could not put away sin. All they did was point to the future when God would provide the perfect sacrifice through His only begotten Son. So when they died, they did not enter into the heavenly kingdom, but they had to wait for the promise of God to be fulfilled. In Luke's Gospel, the 16th chapter, Jesus said, "There was a certain rich man who fared sumptuously every day. And there was a poor man that was brought daily and laid at his gate, covered with sores, and the dogs would come and lick his sores. And he would eat the scraps of food that were thrown to him from the rich man's table. And it came to pass that the poor man died and was carried by the angels into Abraham's bosom. Moreover, also the rich man died. And in hell he lifted up his eyes, being in torment, and seeing Abraham afar off, and Lazarus there being comforted in Abraham's bosom, said, 'Father Abraham, send Lazarus to me, that he might take his finger and dip it in water and touch my tongue, for I am tormented in this heat.' And Abraham said, 'Son, do you remember that in your lifetime you had the good things and Lazarus the evil? Now he is comforted while you are tormented. And beside this, there is a gulf that is fixed between us. So it's impossible for those that are here to come over there or for those that are there to come over here.' He responded, 'I pray thee then, if he cannot come to me, please send him back to warn my brothers that they don't come to this awful place.' Abraham said, 'They have the law and the prophets. If they will not believe the law and the prophets, neither would they believe, even though one came back from the dead.'" Jesus taught that prior to His death, hell was divided into the two compartments. Those who were being comforted by Abraham, Lazarus being comforted in Abraham's bosom. Abraham, the father of those who believe, as those who would follow the faithful steps of Abraham would die and would come into this compartment of hell. Abraham said, "Don't worry, God's faithful. He promised and He'll send His Son. He'll send the Savior. You know, we'll get out of here." Isaiah, the 61st chapter in the prophecy of the coming of Jesus Christ. "The Spirit of the Lord is upon me because He has anointed me to preach the good tidings to the meek, to proclaim the acceptable year of the Lord, the day of the vengeance of our God. But He said, 'I came to open the prison to those that were bound, setting the captive free.'" So we are told that when Jesus died for our sins, He descended into hell. And He preached, according to Peter, to those souls that were imprisoned.

0: Now he came to set the prisoner free and to open the doors to those that were captive. So that when Jesus rose, Matthew's gospel tells us in the 27th chapter, the graves of many of the saints were open and they were seen walking around the streets of Jerusalem after his resurrection. Paul tells us, and when he ascended, he led the captives from their captivity. For he who's ascended is the same one that first of all descended into the lower parts of the earth. And when he ascended, he led the captives from their captivity. He fulfilled that portion of the promise. He emptied that part of hell. Now they all died in faith, not having received the promise. They didn't die and enter into the kingdom of God, but they died and went with Abraham, being comforted by the man of faith that God would indeed keep his promise and be faithful to his word. And when Jesus came, he declared deliverance to the captive. I've done it. Sin is now put away. The sacrifice is complete. We're going to break out of here. And he led the captives from their captivity, opened the prison doors to those that have been bound. And it is through Jesus Christ that the door has been made open into heaven. So as Jesus said to Martha, grieving over her brother Lazarus, if you live and believe in me, you'll never die. Well, you'll be changed, yes, in a moment, in twinkling of an eye. Death is a metamorphosis. My spirit moves out of this old tent into the new house, the building of God, not made with hands, that's eternal in the heavens. While living in this tent, I often groan, earnestly desiring to be free. Not that I would be unenclothed, an unclothed or unembodied spirit, but I want to be clothed upon with a body which is from heaven. For I know that as long as I'm living in this body, I'm absent from the Lord, but I would choose rather to be absent from this body and to be present with the Lord. Paul said, I'm in a strait betwixt two, having a desire to depart and to be with Christ, which is far better. Nevertheless, it's necessary for your sakes that I remain. Again, in writing to the Corinthians, he said, there was a man in Christ about 14 years ago, and whether in the body or out of the body, I don't know, but he was caught up to the third heaven, and there he heard things that if I tried to describe them in human language, it would be a crime. So glorious were the things. They defy description. This corruption must put on incorruption. This mortal must put on immortality. That's what death is to the child of God. The sting is gone. O death, where is thy sting? O grave, where is thy victory? Jesus has removed the sting of death by taking away our sin. And thus, for the child of God, it's the glorious coronation day. This robe of flesh I'll drop and rise to receive the everlasting prize. Oh, what glorious hope we have in Christ. Now, these of the Old Testament, theirs was a different case. They all died in faith, not having received the promise. For you see, God provided some better thing for us. They, without us, could not come into that complete state. Actually, they, without the finished work of Christ, could not enter in to the kingdom of God. It was only through that finished work of Christ where was the door opened as he preached to the souls in prison and led them from their captivity. But now, ours is the victory. We enter into the glorious promise of God. And to be absent from this body is to be present with the Lord.
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0: Suppose your name will ever get listed in this hallmark of faith that God has. How I thank God for the work of His Spirit as He helps us in our weaknesses. That I rely not upon my faithfulness, my work, my ability, but upon His faithfulness, His work. I know He's able. May the Lord be with you and strengthen you and bless you and keep you in all your ways as you walk in fellowship with Him. May your life be enriched in the fullness of that mercy and grace that He has extended towards us through Jesus our Lord. God bless you and give you a beautiful week. Strengthened by the Lord, may you abound in all things in Christ. To the glory and the praise and the honor of our God, our Savior and our Lord. In Jesus' name.
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0: Welcome to Living by Grace, a verse-by-verse study through the Bible with Pastor Mark Galvin of Calvary Chapel Lompoc. We continue our study through the book of 1 John. Would you open in your Bibles with us to chapter 4 as we go to Pastor Mark?
1: Beloved, if God so loved us, we ought also to love one another. Yeah, but you don't understand how unlovely my husband is or how unlovely my wife is. Look, you think of yourself. You know yourself better than anyone else outside of God. And you think God knows you to the core. He knows every thought that you've ever had or will have. And yet he loved you enough to die in your place. That is miraculous. That is beyond any love that we could possibly imagine. Because we were corrupt. We were corrupt as a result of sin. And corrupt through and through. From a spiritual standpoint, we were dead. So nothing to offer God. If God so loved us, it's only logical, isn't it? We ought also to love one another. Because we're all in the same boat. We're all in the same boat. And the only thing that really separates us from those individuals in prison that have committed horrible crimes is the grace of God, is the mercy of God, and that God has intervened in our life. But all of us are born with the same capacity, the same amount.

or we can all go to the same depths of depravity, because we're made of flesh, and we've been tainted by sin. And you see, there's no depths, there is no bottom to the depth of that disease of sin. It just goes down and down and down. That spiral staircase, there's just no bottom to it. We've all partaken of that sin, the original sin. And because God has loved us, and that love of God resides in us, we should be willing, we should be obedient to love. We ought also to love one another. God loves that other person. Because God loves him, he's asked you to do the same, then we just obey. Regardless of what kind of feelings you may have for me, your love for them, your obedience to God to love is to be greater than feeling and emotion. And that's the motivating factor, not who you are or what they've done. No man has seen God at any time. Well, in the Old Testament, you know, there's several instances where it speaks of men seeing God or think of Moses there on the Mount Sinai. We just talked about this last week. In Deuteronomy, Moses is up there receiving the Ten Commandments. He's in the presence of God. But you see, there was a cloud, and there was a barrier. There's always a barrier. In the Old Testament, we have instances. In Exodus 33, God made it very clear that no man shall see God and live, and that's God the Father. And it's not because he's, so ticked off that, if we come into his presence, he's just going to automatically kill us if we see him. It's not that he's so mad that, well, you better not go see him. That isn't it at all. But he's just so glorious. It would just be an overload. He's just too much. There's just too much. We couldn't withstand the glory. It just couldn't happen. And, there are some people that, they overload. They see a movie star, a rock star. They faint, or they pass out, they swoon, Oh, he signed an the autograph, and they just scream and pass out or whatever. This is a real thing. This is God Himself. Men men or women get to that point because there's deception, and they think, oh, that person is so great. Well, they're not really, but God is. God is so great. As we look at the Book of Revelation, and we see the angels and the created beings and in his presence, just constantly just glorifying him. And you go, wow, gosh, that's a long time to be in his presence, just constantly glorifying. Well, look at it. That's where it's at. He's where it's at. And when we get there, we'll see, well, okay, now I can understand how there could be this constant praising and glorifying of God continually. Because he is just that glorious. Well, no man hath seen God at any time. In the Old Testament, for those who saw God or had a Christophany where Christ appeared, as we see with Joseph, Joshua. Joshua had, where he saw, the Lord of the God of the host of God's armies, where he saw Jesus Christ in person. It was a Christophany, just as we see with, I believe the same thing holds true with Samson's parents. And in several instances where we have a theophany or Old Testament appearance of Jesus Christ in the Old Testament, but it wasn't God the Father. It was God revealing himself, as was the case with Abraham in Genesis 18 and 19. We have the story of Lot, Sodom and Gomorrah, and God coming in a Christophany, Christ coming to Abraham and appearing to him. But it wasn't in the form, it wasn't God the Father. But no man can see God and love. Here in his love, and as it says here, no man hath seen God at any time. But Christ, you see, he came to reveal God to man. And as we study the Gospel of John, the same writer here, John the Apostle, as we study the Gospel of John, on several instances, Jesus spoke of himself and gave us insight into who he was. Remember, Jesus said, I am the door. I am the bread of life. John 6, I am the bread. I am the bread of life. John 10, I am the door. I am the way, the truth, and the life. And on seven occasions, Jesus made seven I am statements in order that we might know who God is. Now, we go back to Exodus when God speaks to Moses and he says, I am that I am. Moses can't figure it out. Just by faith, he's got to just accept it. I am that I am. He didn't really understand, but as we see Jesus

in the Gospels, the revelation is unveiled. Because he said, I am the way, the truth, and life. I am the light of the world. I am the bread of life. So Jesus, he revealed to us exactly who the Father is. If you've seen me, Jesus said, you have seen the Father. The perfect representation, God in the flesh. Three in one. Three personages within the one God, yet one. The Lord our God, a couple weeks ago we spoke of that. Deuteronomy 6, the Lord our God is one. Compound unity. Three persons within the one Godhead. Within one. One Godhead, one God. It's impossible to figure out. Just wait till later. No man has seen God at any time. If we love one another, God dwelleth in us. You see, that's the evidence. That love is flowing through you. It's because God is flowing through you. It's not because you've reached a heightened state of spirituality where you've learned how to love. You've adapted. You can put up with people. No, it's God loving unlovable people through you. God doing the impossible through you. You know, God only does that through believers. And if God is doing that through you, it's because you're a believer. It's because you're one of his kids. If that agape love is flowing through you, that is the earmark, the hallmark of the child of God. God dwelleth in us, and his love is perfected in us. It's that glorious experience. And you see, we go, wow, Lord, from an experiential standpoint, as you're experiencing that love flowing through you and ministering to other people that you're friends with, people that maybe family members or people that are totally unloving or unlovable. What happens is you're experiencing, wow, I'm experiencing God, this glorious love of God. Man, this, you know, God really loves you. You just go, wow, my God, you just really love this person. And they hate you. But it's just amazing, Lord, that you have this kind of love. That you have the same kind of love for this individual that is so dead set on rejecting you. You have the same love that you express to me. You have that same love for them. And in reality, John chapter 17, once again, the same author, God has that same love for you, the same love that he has for his son. It's equal. God's love for his son is not greater than his love for you, John 17. The same love wherewith he loves us. It's the same. It's not that we've ascended to godhood. It's just that God, because of who he is, loves. And there is no bounds to that love in the sense of he loves you to the ultimate extent. Hereby know we that we dwell, verse 13, that we dwell in him and he in us because he hath given us of his spirit. You have the spirit of God dwelling in you. And that doesn't happen with the non-believer. It's only the spirit of God that, you know, when you sense the Holy Spirit convicting you, or and the Holy Spirit empowers you. You know, that's because he lives in you. And that power to get over things, to go forward. The empowering of the Holy Spirit to live for Christ. We need his power. We don't have that ability. It's the Holy Spirit's ability that gives us strength. Dunamis. That dynamite power, that dynamic power that is necessary, vital for the victorious Christian life, because he hath given us of his spirit, and it's a residing Holy Spirit, once again, that is an assurance, proof positive that you're a child of God. Verse 14, and we have seen and do testify that the Father sent the Son to be the Savior of the world. So simplistic, so easy to understand. God loves, God gave. And we have seen the apostles, John himself, he saw Christ. He spent time with him, 3 years approximately. And do testify that the Father sent the Son to be the Savior of the world. And that witness was so strong, that understanding, that relationship, the reality of Christ was so strong that all the other apostles died. John was the only one that didn't die. Now, it is said in church history,

0: that Domitian, the emperor, the Caesar, Domitian actually ordered that John the Apostle was to be boiled in oil. And history, this isn't in scripture, but church history states that he was actually boiled in oil, but he wouldn't fry up. God supernaturally preserved him. And I don't know if Domitian just was so freaked out over, but he banished him to the island of Patmos. And it was on the island, this desert island of Patmos in the Mediterranean, where he received the book of Revelation. So, you know, God kept him entertained on that deserted little island. But and God did. But you see, you know, these guys, they were all willing. You know, a person, not people don't die for a false faith. It was so indelibly etched in the heart, the minds, the lives, that they were willing to die. They were martyred. And they were, except for John, they were tortured, horrible, you know, experienced horrible death. Gosh, Lord, why would you allow that? You just have to look at his son. God allowed his son to do the same. God allowed his son to be tortured in a far greater way in order that his love might be expressed, in order that people might be reached. It only makes sense in the light of God's love. That God, in the light of that love, God is willing to make the choice to extend, to express through action, the greatest love, unconditional love. And then he says in verse 15, and I also want to point out in verse 14, he says, to be the Savior of the world. The Savior of the world, you know, the whole world. And that, see, that includes everyone. That's why I'm not a Calvinist. I just can't exclude anyone because the scriptures don't. He's a Savior of the world to anyone, not just for the elect. Anyone can come to Christ. And then they become the elect in that sense. Whosoever, verse 15, shall confess that Jesus is the Son of God, God dwelleth in him, and he in God. Now, a person can say they're a Christian. A person can, you know, under peer pressure or in a situation, maybe they're at church or around a lot of, well, yeah, I'm a Christian. But to in a genuine faith, whosoever shall confess that Jesus is the Son of God. And remember in our previous study, that which indicates a cult is that they're not willing to say that Jesus is both God and man. There are a lot of cults that will go one way or the other if they won't say both. And that, see, you have to say both. You have to confess. A biblical confession to say the same thing, to say the same thing that God says. And we are sinners in need of a Savior. We're all sinned and fallen short of the glory of God. Jesus Christ came to save us, to put our faith in, and to confess what the scriptures say about Christ, to confess him in that sense for who he really is, God and man, to say the same thing. Because we see in Luke's gospel, we see in Mark's gospel, you know, demons acknowledge that Jesus Christ is the Son of God. They know he's God, but they're not saved. It's not a biblical confession. It's a confession outside of obedience and submission. And they can't be saved. They've already made the decision. They're already damned. But a human being that hasn't put their faith in Jesus Christ, they have the ability to do that. They have they have the power of choice. You see, God is looking for true love, and that's why God has given man the ability to choose. Man has the ability to choose for God or against him. Man's sovereignty. And it's a terrifying thing to consider the sovereignty of man when man makes the wrong choice, that he can sovereignly choose his damnation, sovereignly choose in his own heart, in his own mind, to damn himself. And it's always in a state of deception, but there is an element of self-will and desire to go in that direction. And God gives man sovereignty to choose. And that's because God wants reality and love. For God to create just automatons, robots, and, you know, Ken and Barbie dolls that you know, can speak and, you know, say the things that God wants them to say, to pull the string, there's nothing to that. You know, even from a human standpoint, you know, there's people that want to experience, they want somebody to really love them for who they are. Even the non-believer has that desire, for the most part. There's, well, you know, I want the real thing. I don't want somebody to love me because of, you know, who my dad is or because how much money I've got. And, you know, we see that all the time. You know, these beautiful young girls marrying these old, guys that are, they're in their 80s or whatever. And it's just obviously because of money and fame. It's not really out of love, but, you know, I guess they could care less when they get to a certain age. But, you know, a person that's really, you know, it's the same with God in the sense that, you know, God wants the genuine article. He doesn't want, you know, a gingerbread man or a gingerbread girl. But you see, he has instilled within us that ability to choose. And when from the heart a man or woman says, yes, I want Christ. I turn to Christ. I confess him for who he is. And I put my faith in him. I choose Christ. I confess and I repent. You see, with that, there's real love. There's a desire there. And it's only human beings that have that capacity. Whosoever shall confess that Jesus Christ is the Son of God, God dwelleth in him, and he in God. And we have known and believed the love that God hath to us. God is love. And he that dwelleth in love dwelleth in God, and God in him. John has a lot to say about love. And it seems like he's kind of saying the same thing, but a little bit different twist every time, a little bit as far as the fat is the facets of love. You know, we see that in Galatians that the fruit of the Spirit is love. And it is singularly. The fruit of the Spirit is singular. In the singular, it is love. And in love, there are the many facets, the joy, the peace, and all that Paul tells us regarding love there in Galatians. God is love, but there's many facets to that. There's, you know, there's a lot to understand, to experience. And from a biblical standpoint, you know, God, let me just read this to you real quick. But the fruit of the Spirit is love, joy, peace, long-suffering, gentleness, goodness, faith, meekness, temperance, or self-control. Against such there is no law. And they that are Christ have crucified the flesh with the affections and lusts. And if we live in the Spirit, let us also walk in the Spirit. Let us not be desirous of vainglory, provoking one another, envying one another. So what a contrast between envy, provoking, being jealous, and true love. And the joy, the peace, the long-suffering, and all that is connected to true love, that fruit of the Spirit. So John, as he's going over love here and expressing love of God and instructing you and I regarding love, it is multifaceted. And there is so much to be learned and so much to be experienced. And we have known and believed the love that God hath to us. God is love. See, on a daily basis, you're experiencing that love, though. And as you go through life, as you experience life, it's God, he's involved in your life. And that love of God is being expressed and is being sensed and revealed to you. And we're maturing, we're growing. It's not just a textbook understanding, but it's an experiential love on a continual basis and in an eternal sense. And this love, this agape love, is going to be expressed to you forever. You know, none of us as God's kids get to that place where you go, okay, God, you've loved me enough. You've expressed your love to me enough. And from now on out, I'll take it from here. I get it. You love me. I'm saved. That's great. But, I don't really need to experience your love any longer. None of us would ever say that in our right minds. Lord, I don't need to experience any more of your provision or any more of your kindness or just that sense of closeness and communion with you, the love of God. I'm mature enough now to where I understand enough about your love to where I no longer need to experience it. No, I want to experience it all, you know, all that I can experience as a child of God in this life. I want it all. And you see, for eternity, it will be experienced by all of us in Christ for all time and eternity, the love of God. So we never get to that point where, you know, John, you've told me enough about love. That's good enough. And God is love. And he is eternal, and so is his love. It's going to, you know, it's going to take you an eternity. In other words, you're not going to be able to fathom. It's just going to go on and on and on, experiencing and getting to understand that love. And he that dwelleth in love dwelleth in God, and God in him. Herein is love. Verse 17, herein is our love made perfect, that we may have boldness in the day of judgment, because as he is, so are we in this world. The day of judgment. For the non-believer, that day of judgment will be a day of damnation where they're going to be judged. And every non-believer that has ever lived on this planet, they are going to experience resurrection unto damnation. But we have passed from life unto death. We will be judged, but not according to our sin. We'll be judged at the Bema seat, at the reward seat of Christ. We've already passed. We have already passed the test because Christ has fulfilled the covenant. He has already passed the test for us. So we will be judged in the sense that you're going to be either rewarded or not rewarded. If you haven't done anything for Christ, then you're not going to be rewarded, but you're still in heaven. And just as Paul tells us in 1 Corinthians, you will enter in as by fire. You know, all your works are burned up. There's nothing that makes it through. There's nothing you're going to be rewarded for, but you're saved as by fire. All the things you do for Christ, you'll be rewarded for. Two different judgments. And we don't have to be in fear or torment, as he tells us in the very next verse. There is no fear in love, but perfect love casteth out fear. It's a great verse to underline, highlight, remember, memorize. There is no fear in love, but perfect love casteth out fear, because fear hath torment. He that feareth is not made perfect in love. So if you're having problems with sensing or experiencing or understanding the love of God for you, we just need to mature in that love, get to know it better, just to draw near to learn and experience and memorize and quote and claim and just study and to allow God to perfect us in that love, perfect our understanding and our experience. And you'll just get to that place where you go, okay, yeah, I get it. You know, God, and there's just a security and assurance that goes with it. He doesn't say, you know, spend some time with an analyst or a psychiatrist or whatever. That's like fear. Your fear, phobias. Get to understand your phobias better. Hey, look, I remember studying phobias and stuff in junior college. And what you realize is these guys don't know what they're talking about. And they contradict one another. And phobias, they don't make any sense. And you don't have to make any sense of them. A lot of times they're just from the enemy, or they come from ourselves, or whatever. You don't have to understand your fears and phobias. You just understand the love of God. And you get over that. It's something that God delivers you from and helps you through. You know, we all have fears. It's basically what a fear is, a phobia. But the cure for it is the love of God. And when you realize how much God loves you, God's taking care of you. You know, you don't. How many two-year-olds do you see with phobias, fears, or a three-month-old? You know, mom's taking care of them. They're not worried about that stuff. You know, little kids usually don't have a lot of fears and phobias, usually. And sometimes they have horrible parents, and my upbringing is that. That's a whole different story. They trust their parents. Hey, mom and dad's going to take care of it. They're not worried about the mortgage bill. They're not worried about your utility bill, usually, when they're real little. They said, hey, that's something the parents take care of. And then as children, we're God's kids. We're just his kiddos. No need for us to be in fear. Just that torment that goes with fear. Because, see, the enemy, whenever there's fear, you see the enemy, when there's that element of fear, the phobias that are developed in the mind, the enemy, he uses those things to intensify a situation, a trial, a difficulty. And, man, he brings in all kinds of feelings and emotions with it. And there's torment. There's just the torment in the mind. It's just, the gears are spinning and it's just, man, the clutch is engaged and the gears are just, and it's just, it's horrible, isn't it? But, the cure for it is the love of God. We'll talk about more regarding, next week we'll look more into this last verse, verse 18, and go on and finish the chapter in probably the first five verses of chapter 5. So, Lord, we thank you so much for your grace and mercy and your love for us and all that goes with that, Lord. Your provision, your care, just all the blessings, both now and for all eternity. And Lord, may we express that love, in obedience, express that love, even when we don't, and especially when we don't feel like it, Lord. May we just obey and put into action our faith and that love. And I pray, Lord, that you would just strengthen, Lord, increase our faith in, Father, as your people, that we might be loving. And Lord, that we might, as your people, be filled with your Spirit, empowered to go forward in the faith. And we give you praise and glory in Jesus' name. Amen.
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Today on Truth for Life, Alistair Begg talks about failures are never the finest.

hatred, as a prophecy or a promise. The solemn nature of it, truly, truly, I tell you the truth. Everything that Jesus says is true, but he chooses on certain occasions to introduce what he's saying in this particular fashion. He speaks, as always, straightforwardly, candidly, we might say. And in addressing Peter in this way, his words are hard, but as we will see, they're necessary. Jesus is actually saying to Peter, you know, you, as you look back on your life, understand this. Now, in the present tense, I want you to know that life is going to be different for you. You're going to eventually stretch out your arms and you're going to be carried where you do not want to go. Where does he not want to go? Well, he didn't want to go to crucifixion, which, as John is about to explain, is the nature of the euphemism. And it is an important point to pause and recognize something, that the absence of people through death is a sad and painful reality. Those who do not believe in Jesus, who don't understand Jesus as the resurrection and the life, have no answer to death. They really have no explanation of death. They're tempted to believe that it is simply a natural occurrence, that we can just embrace it, when in actual fact, the Bible makes it clear that death is the penalty for sin. And the only place that that is dealt with is in the one who dies in the place of the sinners, namely Jesus. And so we understand that as we conduct funerals, as some of us will do in the next few days, we're able to affirm that. And without question, we affirm that. However, the fact is, as Calvin observes, the dread of death is implanted in us. Augustine similarly, and just cryptically said, no man likes to die. And even Jesus himself in the Garden of Gethsemane prays, Father, if you are willing, let this cup pass from me. And so this is a solemn statement, this prediction of the death of Peter, because he's not simply saying, Peter, you're going to die. He's explaining the manner of Peter's death. Now, the picture here of arms outstretched, as you see in verse 19, John helps us, clarifies it. This Jesus said to show about what kind of death he was to glorify God. Peter had heard Jesus on previous occasions explaining that the pathway of discipleship is a pathway that is a cross-shaped one. If anyone, Jesus said, would come after me, let him deny.

himself and take up his cross and follow me. For whoever would save his life will lose it, and whoever loses his life for my sake and the gospel will find it. Peter heard that. Peter believed that. And Peter wrote that when he wrote to the recipients of his first letter. 1 Peter 4, he says to his sheep, if you're insulted for the name of Christ, you're blessed, because the Spirit of glory and of God rests upon you. And that is the significance of the closing phrase there, that he will show you by what kind of death he was to glorify God. It's a strange thought, and yet it points in that direction. It must have been an interesting reality for Peter to realize, taking Jesus' word at face value, as he must, that somewhere along the line this was going to happen to him. It was a promise that came from Jesus. We don't know. We don't know. But as long as we have health in our bodies, we need to ask God to enable us to live in such a way that when our end comes, that we might even glorify God in our death. Now, that is essentially the truly, truly statement. I'm telling you, you used to be able to go around, put on your own clothes, go where you want. A day is coming, Peter, when you won't be able to do that. Rather, someone will dress you, that will carry you where you do not want to go. Well, let's leave that there, and let's move to our second point by pointing this out. It would have been a dreadful thing if Peter had gone to this second truly, truly statement of Jesus directly from the first one, where Simon Peter said to him, Lord, where are you going? Jesus said, where I'm going, you can't follow me now, but you will follow afterward. Peter characteristically says, Lord, why can't I follow you now? I will lay down my life for you. And Jesus answered, will you lay down your life for me? Truly, truly, I say to you, the rooster will not crow till you have denied me three times. Now, do you see what I'm saying? It would be a dreadful thing if that truly, truly statement was then to be followed immediately by this truly, truly statement and then the death of Peter. But look at all that happens in the interim between the denial and what we find here. In fact, the verses of chapter 21, which give us the context, make this marvelously clear. Notice verse 21. After this, Jesus revealed himself again to the disciples by the Sea of Tiberias. And then if you look down to verse 14, this was now the third time that Jesus was revealed to his disciples. Why the repetition? I think in order that we might understand that to translate it, Jesus appeared, it doesn't really give value to the verb in the Greek. In other words, we can appear or disappear, but to manifest himself, to show himself, was a decision on the part of Jesus. After all, he's resurrected from the dead. The New Testament is quiet on where he was during all of that time. We can't speak concerning it. He was alive. He was present. And so, if you like, if we put it just simply, when he wakened up in the morning, he said, I'm going to go and show myself to these fellows today. And that is exactly what he's doing. And so it is that the one who is revealed is the one of whom Peter had said, you are the Christ, the Son of the living God. This Jesus who is now beside the shore is the one that he has been declared to be the very Messiah of God, and he has been crucified, buried, raised, and revealed. And now he comes to the shore. And the picture is an understandable one. You'll see there seven ordinary men on an evening fishing trip. The fishing trip is significant insofar as they caught nothing. They went out, got into the boat, and they caught nothing. Peter is the initiator. He's the one who says, I'm going to go fishing. He says, okay, let's go. And that's exactly what happens. And then there's a stranger on the shore. A stranger on the shore. Just as the day was breaking, Jesus stood on the shore. Now notice, yet the disciples did not know that it was Jesus. Not only does he stand there, but he speaks to them.
I've got a question for you, boys, he says. Do you have any fish? Surely that's the one question that fishermen don't want asked, especially if they've got answer in this way. Did you catch any? No, but I influenced a few. No. Did you have any fish? No, they said to him. And so he said, well, cast your net on the right side of the boat, and you will find some. Now, you see what's happening here? Jesus is, first of all, enabling them to acknowledge their failure before he then guarantees their success. There's a principle here. It is only when they realize what they are unable to do that they will then marvel at what Jesus has enabled them to do. And as you think about the whole notion of fishing for men, then you realize how important it actually is. You will find some on the other side, he says, and they might have then responded, you can say that again, because they hauled in such a quantity of fish. 153, we're told. And look at the notion of trying to get it back to where they need to be. But before you get there, there's the revelation of Jesus. The disciple whom Jesus loved said to Peter, it's the Lord. Wow. It's the Lord. And Peter said, let's erect a monument. No, he threw himself into the sea. You got to love Peter. I mean, when he gets it right, he gets it really right. When he gets it wrong, he gets it completely wrong. It is the Lord. Boom, he's gone. Straight in. He actually puts his clothes back on. He's stripped down fishing, and he's now going to meet divinity, so he kind of cleans his act up. He's not going to wear a baseball cap in a church. Not Peter. Oh, no. He puts his clothes back on, ready to meet. And the disciples came in the boat behind him, dragging the net full of fish, for they weren't far from the land, about 100 yards off. And when they got to the land, they saw a charcoal fire in place with fish laid out on it and bread. Now, if we were making a movie of this, we would now bring in the theme music that we had played at the previous charcoal fire in the courtyard of the high priest. Because you can't but imagine, charcoal fires have an aroma to them. You can't imagine that Peter was able to walk up to this charcoal fire without the smell in his nostrils reminding him of where he had been at the previous charcoal fire, which was the occasion when the other truly, truly statement had been made to him at the charcoal fire. Jesus here masterfully prepares him. Come, he says, and have breakfast. What a beautiful invitation. And they're in awe of him. You will see that. You can imagine them all gathering around him. None of them said, who are you? Or why would you say, who are you? We know who he is. They knew it was the Lord. It's the I am. It's amazing. And he took the bread and he gave it to them. And so with the fish. He is committed to them. He is committed to those who are his own. But we mustn't miss the picture. Because I think that what we have in this encounter is not only a memorable historical incident, but it is a parable in some ways. Because the shoreline, as I just mentioned to you, is where this whole story had begun. Mark chapter 1, passing alongside the Sea of Galilee, Jesus saw Simon and Andrew, the brother of Simon, casting a net into the sea, for they were fishermen. And he said to them, follow me, and I will make you fishers of men. They then had begun to follow him, and recorded for us in Luke chapter 5 is a similar but different incident in which the boats are out on the lake, and Simon is encouraged to put out into the deep and let your nets down for a catch. And again, on that amazing occasion, Jesus is revealed in all of his power. And the reaction of Simon, of course, is to say, depart from me because I'm a sinful man, O Lord. And on that occasion, Jesus says, don't be afraid, because from now on,
you will be

catching men. Jesus has gone to the cross. He has emerged from the cross. He's about to dispatch his followers into the world. And before he sends them out into the world, he wants them to understand that the mission to which they are going lies on the other side of their acknowledgement of their impotence. Have you caught any? No. Do this. Overwhelmed. The invitation to breakfast that Jesus provides here is actually preparing them for the role that they're going to fulfill, that they are actually going to see people come into the fellowship of the kingdom. Revelation 3:20, behold, I stand at the door and knock. If anyone hears my voice and opens the door, I will come into him. I will sup with him and he with me. The picture of the celebration that is represented in that meal. That it's not just having a meal, but it is an indication of the reality of what has taken place. And so instead of moving from Peter's denial to the prediction of Peter's crucifixion, he reveals himself, how good and kind he is. And then, in verses 15 and following, he conducts an examination with Peter. And there's only one question. One question, and it's asked three times. A painful conversation, for sure, but as we will see, profitable. A painful examination insofar as by means of this examination, Peter was reminded of the mess that he had made. It was impossible for this not to be the case. Do you love me? Well, of course, he was reminded of his ill-advised audacity. If it came to loving, Peter was the one who had said, you know, if everybody else goes away, you can count on me. Even if they all fall away, I won't fall away. And yet, in due course, he collapsed. Do you judge him? I hope not. Have you ever collapsed? You ever fudged it? You ever said, no, not really? James confronts us all when he says, we all stumble in many ways, and if anyone doesn't stumble in what he says, he's a perfect man. From the same mouth come blessing and cursing. My brothers, this ought not to be so. The same lips that said, you're the Christ, are the lips that said, I'm telling you, I do not know this man. And what Jesus is doing here in this painful examination is giving Peter the opportunity, three opportunities, to confess his love for him. That's the question. Do you love me? That is actually the great question. Because he wants to make sure that Peter is confronted by the fact of his demise and his sin, so that he can then be restored, reconfirmed, re-energized, and go forward. You see, when I turn my back on Christ, when I deny Christ, when I do whatever it is that runs absolutely foul of what Jesus says, he doesn't just come along and say, oh, it doesn't matter. Let's just keep moving. You know, that was Tuesday, but this is Wednesday. No, he comes and he examines us. He wants to know, do you actually

0: you doing? Do you love me? Do you? That's what he's saying. Now, Peter, he doesn't get into comparisons at all, perfectly. He simply says, Lord, you know everything. You know that I love you. And that's why the examination is profitable. Because not only does it remind him of the mess that he'd made, but it reminds him of the mission to which he is returning. He's not only going to fish for men, he's going to shepherd the sheep, the lambs, the old, the young, the whole gang. And here's what I want you to notice as we close. Peter denied Jesus, but he wasn't disqualified by Jesus. Jesus was not part of the cancel culture. He didn't say, you know what, one strike and you're out. You're done. No, Peter's shame at the first charcoal fire is more than overshadowed by the love of Christ here at the second charcoal fire. Because he's the sinner's friend. He didn't come to add a big company of righteous people. So let me say to you this morning, wherever you are on this journey, you might actually be here painfully aware of the fact that you have made a horrible mess of things. You might even be paralyzed by a sense of shame. And you need to know, as Peter discovered and as Paul made clear, it's God who forgives. It's God who renews. It's God who fits us for service. See, to answer the question, Lord, you know that I love you, is to acknowledge that in an inward sense, the love that we have for Jesus is a love that emerges from the fact that we know that our mess has been paid for, has been pardoned, has been forgiven. The question is really simple, and the answer is really honest. He's not asking, Peter, do you think you're properly repentant? Peter, do you believe sincerely? Peter, are you serving me properly? Peter, are you witnessing regularly? No. One simple, single, searching question. Do you love me? Lord, he says, you know everything. You know I love you. I don't love you perfectly. I don't love you as consistently as I should. But I love you. And that for the rest of his life, the sincerity of Peter's love would be tested and would be displayed in feeding Christ's sheep and in facing his death. There's one simple question, looking for one honest answer. I mean, are you prepared to go out into the community and tell people, you know what, I am what I am, but I'll tell you one thing. I love Jesus. I love him. I don't know if I love him enough, but I do love him. But are you religious? I love Jesus.
1: 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That question, do you love Jesus? 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It's written by Alistair's close friend, Sinclair Ferguson. 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I'm Bob Lapine. 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

0: Every person sins, but the real issue to consider is how we deal with our sin. Here's Pastor Lloyd Pulley.
1: What grieved Paul was not that they sinned because we all sin, but they not repented of it. See, we're all going to stumble in many ways. That's where the repentance comes in, the honest, heartfelt, Lord, help me. I don't want this. Forgive me. I acknowledge it. If you confess your sin, he's faithful and just to forgive you your sin and cleanse you from all unrighteousness.

0: Well, hi there and welcome. This is Bridging the Gap with our teacher and pastor, Lloyd Pulley. Have you ever loved someone very deeply, poured your heart and soul into their life, and have that dedication met with ingratitude or no love in return? You know, it's an experience that can be very hurtful and disheartening. You might be surprised to find out that the Apostle Paul experienced this as well. We're nearing the end of our series here in 2 Corinthians, and today we're going to wrap up our look at chapter 12. As we'll see today, the more Paul displays his love, the less he was loved in return.
1: If you've been indoctrinated with stuff in college, you're probably thinking I'm an idiot right now for saying this, but the truth is the truth. You're not responsible for the decisions your grandfathers and great-grandfathers made. You're responsible for your decisions now. And even those who suffered in the past, my wife's family, her grandfather had to flee Armenia because of the persecution and went to Russia and then came into America and literally had nothing, started just collecting garbage just for a job. And then he worked hard and saved and bought a garbage truck. And then he worked harder and got a dump and eventually became very successful, but it was a lot of work. What made him who he was hardship and difficulty. If you suffer and you've suffered in the past, you either get bitter or better. But these people that play act how much they've suffered because of the years of systemic racism don't realize, well, take that and make something now because we fought a war over that. That's just an example of how love can be twisted and manipulated when it's not true love. Here's why. Your message is an eternally impacting message to give through the gospel. It can save souls forever. It goes far beyond just helping somebody in an immediate need. And it's a crime to give that up for some false version of salvation, which is paying for your grandfather's and great-grandfather's past mistakes. It's misguided, very pagan. And I think we need to come back to the scriptures. Listen, he goes on to say in verse 16. So it's not just, I don't want to be a burden, and not just a joyful sacrifice for others. He says, now, be that as it may, I didn't burden you. Nevertheless, being crafty, I caught you by cunning. People have argued, what does he mean by caught you with cunning? Well, he snuck up on them in a way. By not taking advantage of them, he was hoping to truly influence them. And that truly they would realize, man, this guy did us nothing but good in the end. Even though he didn't tell us what we wanted to hear, he really genuinely cared. So he's sneaking up on them, and then he reminds them, did I take advantage of you by any of those whom I sent to you? This is one of the things that shines about Paul the Apostle, and what makes a philosophy or a belief really resonate as true. It's transferable. It's impacting the next generation. Paul left such an example. Timothy and Titus, they were following his footsteps. They laid their lives down just like Paul the Apostle. My big prayer, 40 years here and how much more time the Lord gives me here, I'll gratefully accept. I love this place. I love you people. You're annoying many times at times, but just like any relationship can be. I'm only kidding. I love this place. I love what God has done here. But my big desire is that I'm equipping those to follow in my footsteps, to take those steps of faith. I'm always reminded when

people leave here and they're going and getting involved in other places, I'm not hurt by that. I'm excited that now they're going to take what they've learned here and use it someplace else. You know, go. If the Lord's calling you to go to some other place, go in his name, go in his power. Don't go out of fear. Don't go out of necessity, but go as he's leading you and take what you've learned. And this is what Paul had. He caught them by cunning. He did not take advantage of them, nor did those who work with him. He said, I urged Titus and sent our brother with him. Did Titus take advantage of you? Did we not walk in the same spirit? Did we not walk in the same steps? You know, they both had integrity. There was zero exploitation. They weren't looking for something for them. They weren't looking for personal gain. They walked in the same spirit, open Christ-centered motives. They were consistent in their life, same pattern of selfless love, sacrificial love. In short, it was reproducible discipleship, which is my big desire in this fellowship, that the older men would pour into the younger men, getting those discipleship home groups, getting the men's groups. You know, start challenging some guys and be challenged yourself. And women, you know, pouring into the women with the women's groups and the women's study that's coming up and starting soon. The groups they get together and the women pouring into women. It's amazing the ministry that comes. But my prayer is that it would embody this kind of heart that Paul gives to us. Again, verse 19, he says, do you think that we excuse ourselves to you? We speak before God in Christ. I'm not making excuses. I'm not being fluffy with this. He says, we do all things, beloved, for your edification. Another highlightable thing that this should be the trajectory of your life. You do all things to build up others around you. A life that's not lived there in that space, it's a crime. To waste your life on yourself. What a crime, what a shame. There are many people who are good at it in this culture. There are many, many pretenders. There are many fraudulent ministries. There's a lot of great ministries too, don't get me wrong. I mean, there's a lot of amazing, solid, biblical-centered ministries that are equipping God's saints to make a difference, to go on the mission field, give their life away in some way, minister faithfully, work hard, love your family. I mean, those things are powerful. In fact, I can tell you one of the greatest impacts on my life was watching a man that was leading the FCA in my college, but I was more impressed by watching him love his wife and his kids. And even to this day, I keep in contact with their older daughter, who's now got children and grandchildren of her own. And it's amazing to remember the faithfulness he had. He impacted me. I want to be that kind of guy. I want to be that kind of father. And it did. I became that. I became that husband that loved his wife and that poured into his kids. And the impact in my life and my kids' lives as a result of that. So he says, look, we do all things, beloved, for your edification, for your building up. When you love in a way, you do suffer. You become vulnerable. And we've talked about that before. And when you love in truth, you're concerned about those that are unrepentant, not because they're hurting you or messing with you, but because of the danger in their own soul. But now we come to Paul's two big fears. He's expressed all of this, but faithfully living truthfully toward others is what's really in his heart. And it's represented in verse 20 and 21 with two of his biggest fears. This is a fear of a godly man. He says, for I fear, lest I come, I shall not find you such as I wish. It's a fear of mine that when I get together with you, when I come and make this last visit with you, that you guys are not going to be in the right place spiritually. And that'd break my heart. If I come and I find you not such as I'd hoping. I'm hoping this is going to get through to you. I'm hoping that you'll really see the truth. I hope the best, and you do for your children and your friends and the people you work with. You hope the best that they'll see who Jesus is and walk with him and give up the sin that's messing with them. That was his fear. He says, and that I shall be found by you such as you do not wish. You're going to, in other words, get the side of me that is not going to be pleasant because I am going to be faithful to speak the truth in love. I'm not going to soft pedal it. I'm not going to sugarcoat it. I'm going to be honest with you. And you might not like that. This was the reason, lest

0: there be? And he lists a bunch of things here. In fact, there's 8 things he lists here. And I want you to notice the commonality between these 8 things. Lest there be contentions, jealousies, outbursts of wrath, selfish ambitions, backbitings, whisperings, conceits, and tumults. What do all those things have in common? They're relational sins, destroying church unity. Because a person is more interested in themselves than someone else. Contentions. You know, there are people that are very contentious. If you say red, they say blue. They're oppositional. They're going to contend with everything. They're going to challenge everything. And they live. There's just a challenge and question and quarrel and strife. There's jealousies. That's resentment over somebody else's blessing. You know, how come that guy had to do that? And how come he did that? And how come you mentioned this guy? And you never, and you start getting jealous or envious. Outbursts of wrath, uncontrolled anger. Bible warns us, you know, do not associate with an angry man. It's a danger because if someone can't control their own emotion when it comes to anger, they use that anger to manipulate. Outbursts of wrath, selfish ambitions. There's like self-promotion. You're always thinking of what you're going to get out of this, the attention. Backbitings, that if you aren't the number one star in the room, you're going to find a way to lower somebody else's star down. So you're going to talk behind their back. That's open slander, backbitings, but secret slander or gossip is whisperings. You're just going to insinuate a few things.
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0: I had to deal with a guy, probably the hardest thing I ever had to deal with. He was so clever at insinuation. So he could say, no, I never said anything about you. No, I never did this. No, I never told this. But he would insinuate things. Like, for example, there's a lot I could say about Pastor Lloyd, but I would never betray him because he's my friend. Like, wow. Isn't that subtle? Isn't that snake-like? So he could say, I never said anything bad about you. There's a lot I could because I know you for 30 years. And that kind of thing really can damage somebody. And I was on the receiving end of that. Many of you may be. But whisperings, backbitings, they're the sneaky way. Conceits, that someone just thinks highly of themselves. Tumults, that they're always looking for, you know, to bring more disorder into order. Now, this is essentially what happens when pride prevails over the heart instead of love. This is what happens when pride prevails. This is what a church would look like when people want to be right. They want to be thought of highly, but not holy. This is what a church would look like. So Paul says, man, I fear that I'm going to come and I'm going to find this. This is what they did. They argued about who is the apostle, who I'm a Peter, I'm a Paul, and the contentions, divisions. And it was all carnal. Because really what they're thinking of is what they want. He goes on to say, lest I come again, verse 21, my God will humble me among you, which is his other fear. In other words, knowing that he's going to have to come and be tough on them, it'd be very humbling. And I'm going to mourn for many who have sinned before and have not repented. And in this case, there's 3 other sins that he mentions, uncleanness, fornication, and lewdness. Now, he would be concerned that their first sins, the division, is going to leave them spiritually vulnerable to the temptations of the flesh. You have temptations of the spirit, your ego, and that's all of these first list. Then you have temptations of the flesh. uncleanness, which is moral purity in general, fornication, sexual immorality. Lewdness is pretty much unrestrained sensual behavior. Well, that doesn't happen in our culture, does it? I mean, we're rampant with unrestrained sexual behavior. I don't know what happened with even just some of the stuff on social media where all the F-bombs became okay. And like, what happened? I'll watch one thing on some religious thing or some debate in apologetics, and there'll be another thing, it'll be this, and the next thing you know, there's F-bombs being dropped. And I'm like, what in the world happened? Where did this become okay? But this is part of our culture. It always digresses. What grieved Paul was not that they sinned because we all sin, but they not repented of it. See, we're all going to stumble in many ways. That's where the repentance comes in. The honest heartfelt, Lord, help me. I don't want this. Forgive me. You know, I acknowledge it. If you confess your sin, he's faithful and just to forgive you your sin and cleanse you from all unrighteousness. But this was all common in the Corinthian culture, but it wasn't acceptable in God's church. I think of these contentions and with immorality, to forget what's most important. You know, character is, I look at it this way, you leave behind all that you have when you die, but you take with you what? All that you are. Your character is much, much more valuable than all the stuff in this world. Who you are. Who are you? What's important to you? Where is your focus? Is it about making the next big score on money and some investment, some opportunity? You can't watch internet for a few minutes, social media, without finding somebody that can tell you how to become wealthy and make $20,000 to $30,000 a month if you just do this, this, and this, and you put the work in. And we are so enamored by that. But what is an appeal to someone who says, listen, if you keep reading your Bible, your character is going to develop and you will be changed. You'll be the man or the woman of God that he is pouring himself through. And you can make an impact on lives and souls. And I tell you, when I get to the end of my life, it's not going to matter how much stuff I accumulated. It's going to matter who I've influenced to take that one more step to go forward. I fear, he says, when I come, I won't find you as I wish. I fear that God will humble me. His fears of having to come to bring severe truth, he didn't want to come that way. His fear of mourning with great grief, he did not want that. His fear of them not being in the right place, that was his fear. It was all out of love. Like a father over a wandering child or a shepherd over a wounded sheep. The principle is very simple. Real authority, as Paul models, is exercised with tears, not with triumph. And a shepherd who only feeds his sheep but doesn't protect or warn them is only fattening the sheep for the slaughter. There's a lot of false shepherds in America and throughout the world who are telling people what they want to hear. They get a big following. They're very popular, famous, and becoming rich. But they're only feeding the sheep what they want them, what the sheep want to hear. But they're not warning them. They're not warning them about what can happen if they don't live as the Lord would call them to live. Now, this is a hard message in some ways. But I don't want you to be discouraged with this. Like, wow, man, that really rocked me, Pastor. That was pretty tough. I want it to be tough only in so much as I know that if you're encouraged to be honest with God and say, wow, Lord, I got exposed in a few things in my life, my attitudes, my motives. Lord, help me. That's the goal, because the Lord will help you. I remember as a young pastor, I was not in the ministry yet. The Lord was preparing me. But I remember just, you know, I had a little bit of an arrogance. I had this call in my life, and I was very in tune to the things of God in college, and I rose up quickly in the ranks, you know, and started leading a study, and then I was going to be called

And the Lord took the next 5 years of my life as a young intern and beat the snot out of me. Got that out of me completely and realized, no, it doesn't work that way. It doesn't work that way. You've got this ambition and a desire, but it's more selfish. But I was so thankful because I remember reading about Nebuchadnezzar and the end result in Daniel 4, where Nebuchadnezzar says, "Now I, Nebuchadnezzar, do exalt and praise and honor the King of kings and the Lord Most High, who the owner of the world, for all his ways are true, his works are just, and he is able to humble those who walk in pride." And I said, wow, if you can humble this guy, you can humble me. And I would want that. Lord, humble me. Keep me humble. Keep me remembering that I'm nothing, like Paul says here, without you. And that's essential to be used of

0: his life down, sacrifice. A selflessness there where true servants are poured out for people, not taking advantage of them, and faithfully living truthfully toward others. And he was definitely known, and the spiritual leaders are known, by the people that they've influenced, that they've raised up. Just remember this about Paul and his authority. His authority was never about winning the argument. It was really about winning the hearts back to God. You can win the argument. You can impress people with this or that, but are you really influencing their heart? So he wasn't looking forward to a painful visit, but a joyful one. And there's something that could make joy just hit the roof. You remember the Bible says, the angels rejoicing in heaven over one sinner who repents, who changes his mind. I'm living for myself, and man, after this message, God forgive me, help me. Help me to be the kind of person you meant me to be. And I'll tell you, he'll answer that prayer. He'll answer that. Help me to acknowledge I am a sinner. Jesus, you came to save me. He'll answer that. Confess him as Lord. He will come in. He will be your Lord and Savior. I encourage you.
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2: 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But the phrase speak the truth is simple, but really meaningful. Why is that such an important reminder for believers today?
0: Well, I was just sharing with the high school seniors today on, you know, William Tyndale, what he did so that he could get the truth of the Bible out. And it cost him his life. Nothing stopped him because he wanted to get the Bible in the English language. And we're so thankful. Here we are. But speaking the truth in our culture is hard because of the unspoken pressure. Anything you say that might be hurtful or unkind, and people are filtering through the wrong filter. They're filtering truth out in order to be politically correct, in order to be what they think is kind, to lie to somebody about their gender. And I think we just need to be truthful. And I think it's just a bold statement, speak the truth. Maybe it'll strike up a conversation with somebody.
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1: There is a war going on. It is a spiritual war. A war between truth and lies. Only one thing cuts through all lies and opinions. It is God's word. It is God's sword.
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Start out with, all right, I was born at a very young age. And you got to understand, and they start there, you're like, oh boy. And I will tell you honestly, sometimes I love asking people their story. I like hearing people's testimony. But I do like them to hit the high points. Don't you? Because they might have taken decades to live it. And when they start out there, you go, okay. So sometimes I have questions. Okay, well, let's jump up to where did you meet the Lord? Where did he reveal himself to you? How did that come about? Sometimes you got to ask a question and just interrupt the story like an interviewer, or you will never get there. Stephen goes, the God of glory appeared to our father Abraham when he was in Mesopotamia before he lived in Haran. Said to him, leave your country and your relatives and come into the land that I will show you. This particular audience is Sanhedrin. They're very much into Abraham. This history causes them to lean in and listen. You bring it up to Abraham, what are you about to say about Abraham? He says the truth. And they're listening. And they're listening for any deviation from the story, any heresy. They're listening. He said to him, leave the country, your country and your relatives, and come into the land that I will show you. Now, Abraham and the land, among their two very favorite subjects. Abraham, yeah, the land. Okay, now we're talking. In verse 4, then he left the land of the Chaldeans and settled in Haran. From there, after his father died, God had him move to this country in which you are now living. But he gave him no inheritance in it. Not even a foot of ground. And he promised that he would give it to him as a possession and to his seed after him, even when he had no child. So God promised the land to Abraham and to his seed when he was without children. He was childless. That's what God did. God speaks of those things that are not, that don't even exist, as though they were, because they will. And so, verse 6, but God spoke in this way, that his seed would be sojourners in a foreign land, and that they would be enslaved and mistreated for 400 years. And I myself will judge the nation to which they will be enslaved, said God. And after that, they will come out and serve me in this place. So that happened. The point that Stephen is making is God says things, and those things God says, they happen. God says, and it happens. The whole case that Stephen was making in the temple, the whole case that he was making in this great dispute was that God said and God did. God speaks, promises, and keeps his promises. And this is his continuing of this. So they'll come out and they'll serve me in this place. Verse 8, he gave him the covenant of circumcision. So Abraham was the father of Isaac. Now these are big subjects to these people. Circumcision, big deal. You're hitting all the high notes here. Abraham, the land, circumcision. These guys are like, yeah, now we're talking. You have our attention. He gave him the covenant of circumcision. So Abraham was the father of Isaac. That is to say, God kept his promise. Abraham was also the father of Ishmael, but that's not the course that the Spirit of God has Stephen taking. The son of promise is Isaac. He was the father of Isaac and circumcised him on the eighth day. Isaac was the father of Jacob, and Jacob of the 12 patriarchs. And here's something here. I want you to pay attention to this. He goes in the patriarchs, becoming jealous of Joseph, sold him into Egypt, yet God was with him. He just did something. They're not seeing it right now. But when he gets to his punchline, envy compelled the patriarchs to sell, to reject Joseph, but God was with him. This is the same Sanhedrin that had sentenced Christ

to death. But God was with him. God truly was with him. He didn't do any of his miracles by Beelzebub, but he was in fact sent by God. Stephen is establishing, he's establishing that there has already been a precedent. That we are the people, we are the descendants of the people who don't recognize the Savior that God sent to us. But instead, we in the past were compelled by jealousy. But God was with the guy that they sold into slavery. Now look at this one. It was, in verse 10, after saying, yet God was with him, in verse 10 he goes, and he rescued him from all his afflictions. Okay, now, did God spare Joseph his afflictions? No, he did not. You know that story. He bore the scars of his afflictions. Psalm 105, they hurt his feet with fetters. There were scars on the ankles of Joseph. They would always stay with him. As you remember, his feet were scarred. They hurt his feet with fetters. They were scarred from that long walk in shackles, fetters, all the way from the land of Canaan down to Egypt. The reverse Exodus. He went in pain. Those scars would stay with him for the rest of his life. Even when he becomes, Zaphnath-Paaneah, and, you know, he's the most powerful man, and he's wearing all this gold, he's got scars. They laid his soul in irons in Psalm 105. God rescued him, as Stephen rightly says, rescued him from his afflictions, but he didn't spare him the afflictions. Oh, you guys, you got to always point the story out to your children. We got to always point and know it for yourself real well that God

just pull people out. Instead, he uses the afflictions. And he did with Stephen. I mean, with Joseph. And Stephen is pointing it out, that God allowed Joseph, the hero, the guy who would become the hero to the people, to be afflicted. You see where I'm going here, where Stephen's going. The hero was rejected because of jealousy by the representatives of the 12 tribes. The hero was rejected because of jealousy. The hero was afflicted. He's making a case, see, because he will stand for the one who was rejected, the very people he's talking to, motivated by envy, rejected Christ, and he, Christ, our hero, was afflicted. But back to Joseph, he said he rescued him, in verse 10, from all his afflictions, and granted him favor and wisdom in the sight of Pharaoh, king of Egypt, and he appointed him governor over Egypt and all his household. God exalted Joseph. He tells them this accurate history. It's all recorded for us in the book of Genesis. Verse 11, now famine came over all Egypt and Canaan, and great affliction with it, and our fathers could find no food. But when Jacob heard there was grain in Egypt, he sent our fathers there the first time. See how Stephen says this? He sent our fathers there the first time. Stephen's up to something. The first time. They didn't recognize him the first time. Messiah had come in fulfillment of a set of prophecies that were relevant to the first time. But there's a second time. These guys don't know about it. Stephen's got to come to. There's a second time. Well, look at this. Verse 13, he jumps right ahead in verse 13. But Jacob heard there was grain in Egypt. He sent our fathers the first time, verse 13. And on the second visit, Joseph made himself known to his brothers. And Joseph's family was disclosed to Pharaoh. Now, can I point out to you that it was not Joseph's brothers who discovered the identity of Joseph? They couldn't. It was hidden from them. How did Joseph's brothers come to know that he was little Joey?

telling you that in that, Stephen is making a case that the first time Christ came, he was rejected. They did not recognize him. But the second time, he will reveal himself to them. He'll make himself known. And that is in fulfillment of the words of the prophets. Zechariah, the Lord will come. He will touch down on Mount Mount of Olives. He's going to come from the very same place that he ascended from, and he'll reveal himself to his people, even with the scars, the same scars that the resurrected Christ told Thomas, come on, Thomas, all right, come on, do it. Put your finger right in here. How about this one on my side? You want to put your hand in here? He has those scars. They're not leaking. They're not a source of pain. They are instead the proof of his identity, the proof of his love for us, the proof that he is who he claimed to be. The Lord will reveal himself the second time. There's a first time and there's a second time. They didn't know. Nobody knew. All these prophecies about Messiah, and they seem like they're describing two Messiahs. Two Messiahs. One was, you know, Messiah ben Joseph. He's the suffering servant. And Joseph was afflicted. Joseph suffered. And he was the hero. They all knew that. Then you get this other one. He's like Messiah ben David, the conqueror. And what they didn't know is that all these prophecies were talking about the same one singular person, but two different comings to this world. And so Stephen is using Joseph to hint, to suggest this. And again, verse 14, then Joseph sent word and invited Jacob and his father and all his relatives to come to him, 75 persons in all. Jacob, he went down to Egypt, and he is telling an accelerated, condensed history that these men hearing all know. Joseph sent word and invited Jacob. In verse 15, Jacob went down to Egypt, and there he and our fathers died. And from there, they were removed to Shechem and placed in the tomb, which Abraham had purchased for a sum of money from the sons of Hamor in Shechem. So where's Joseph's bones? Remember, Joseph gave orders. Hebrews chapter 11 says he did it by faith. By faith, he gave orders about his own bones. When God is going to deliver you from Egypt, he told his people. He knew the prophecy. Joseph was amazing. He said, when you return to that land that God promised, you take my bones with you. Promise me. They did. And Stephen involves even Joe's bones in the grave in Shechem. So here in verse 17, but as the time of the promise was drawing near, which God had assured to Abraham, the people increased and multiplied in Egypt until another king arose over Egypt who did not know about Joseph. No regard for Joseph. Egypt changed. Oh, you guys know how that can happen. Politics can change overnight. And there's a generation now, a voting generation, that knows nothing of 9/11 and terrorist attacks or anything like that. There's a generation of young New York City voters that are right now likely to choose a Muslim who is in absolute agreement with the jihadists in New York City, in a city that has got a monstrous Jewish population. Isn't that a mind blower? Things can change quick, and they do. Politically speaking, it happened in Egypt. It's interesting that Stephen then says in verse 19, it was he who deceitfully took advantage of our family and mistreated our fathers and set their infants outside so that they would not survive. He was a baby killer, the tyrant that rose in Egypt, a pharaoh that slaughtered the babies of the Jews. In verse 20, it was at this time that Moses was born. And he was lovely in the sight of God. And he was nurtured 3 months in his father's home. And after he'd been set outside, and that was in keeping with the law, consistent with the law, ironically. Moses' parents did the outside. They set him outside, but they put him in a little ark.

like Noah, but he was alone. After he'd been set outside, Pharaoh's daughter took him away and nurtured him as her own son. And Moses, this is the stuff. Stephen gives us details that Genesis and Exodus don't give us about Moses, that is. Exodus, that he goes, and Moses was educated in all the wisdom of the Egyptians. And he was powerful in words and deeds. Now that's a rare person in the history of the world. Usually it's one or the other. If anybody's got any power at all, usually it's either all talk or all action. It's a rare thing to find someone who can actually speak. He is powerful, as he says, in words and in deeds. So Moses was kind of awesome, according to Stephen's Holy Spirit-inspired description of him. He had achievements, and he could speak. Now, when Moses, you guys know when Moses is called, in the backside of the desert of Midian, the first thing he says is, I can't speak. But young Moses apparently could speak and knew it. People have talked about Moses. Preachers have pointed out Moses lived 120 years. He's got those three 40-year increments. And the first 40 years, he's awesome. He was somebody. And then the next 40 years, he is so nobody. And the final 40 years, he's the man God can use. When you think about Moses, the man was eloquent, that he could speak, and he could speak with authority. As an Egyptian prince, that young Jew, he could make an argument. He could make a case. He could speak and people would listen. And he had actions. He had achievements. He's not just some pampered prince who just sits around on a pile of pillows, you know, listening to poetry. Moses, young Moses, he's a man of action. He had achievements. He was mighty in words and deeds. Yeah, maybe it is true. Maybe he competed. Maybe he raced chariots. Or maybe his achievements were architectural. Maybe, I don't know what he did. But he was known, according to what Stephen says, by the Holy Spirit. He was a powerful speaker and a powerful doer. He didn't just talk. He backed it up. But then you follow. Moses was powerful. But that undermines all of that. When he was approaching the age of 40, it entered his heart to visit his brothers, the sons of Israel. Listen, you guys, can I just point out to you, it was not until he was approaching 40 that it entered Moses' heart to enter the suffering, to even concern himself with his own people. You got to wonder about that Moses. That Moses, he was awesome, but not. But something began to change. Coming to the end of his 30s, it suddenly came into his heart. I gotta check on them. These are my people. I don't know when he learned that he was a Jew. I don't know. None of that stuff is recorded for us. All we have is the statement. It entered his heart to visit his brothers, the sons of Israel. And when he saw one of them being treated unjustly, he defended him and he took justice for the oppressed by striking down the Egyptian, because Moses was mighty. He was powerful in words. He was powerful in deeds. And he took an Egyptian out. He struck down an Egyptian. But verse 25 is telling us, this is probably as far as we're going to get. He had an assumption. And I think it was probably reasonable. I think it's the kind of assumption you and I probably would have had. If, in fact, we were Moses and we were awesome, he had an expectation that his people would recognize his awesomeness and see, here I am to save the day. I'm one of you guys. Isn't that cool? I'm one of you. What a setup. Is this a setup or like what? I am a Jew and I'm a prince of Egypt. He supposed, turns out he was wrong in his supposing. He supposed that his brothers understood that God was granting them salvation through him, but they did not understand. A, that's a true historical reality.

They did not understand that God had in fact granted them salvation, that he was their hero. And B, they did not understand it. God was granting him to be their savior, and B, they did not understand. He supposed they would, but they did not. You understand, Stephen is making the case that once again, our fathers, who did not recognize the hero that God raised up the first time, once again, the same people that rejected Joseph and God did in fact reveal that he was their hero, 400 years later, they reject Moses, not recognizing him as their hero on that occasion, their savior, their deliverer. They did not understand. He is talking to the men who reject

0: understand that God had sent Jesus. And verse 26, on the following day, he appeared to them as they were fighting together, and he tried to reconcile them in peace, saying, "Men, you are brothers, why are you treating one another unjustly?" That scoundrel in the 1958 film, that actor, what was his name? What was it?
1: Charlton Heston.
0: No, the guy who played the villain, who played Dathan, was Edgar. It was Robinson. Edgar G. Robinson. Thank you, Joe. He played it so well. He was the best villain. He was a movie bad guy always, and he was so bad in that one. But there was a bad guy, a Jew. A Jewish bad guy who was mistreating, and Moses stood up to him like he did when the Egyptian was mistreating. And he figured, surely everybody will appreciate this. But the one who was treating his neighbor unjustly, verse 27 says, pushed him away, saying, "Who made you a ruler and judge over us? Do you intend to kill me as you killed the Egyptian yesterday?" At this remark, Moses fled and became a sojourner. Moses went, "Oh, you know? Who else knows?" And Moses had to flee. But that was, I think, Edward G. Robinson did that.
2: "Well, who made you a judge? Will you kill me?"
0: He wanted to see that guy get it. And ultimately, in the 1950 film, the earth opens up. And he falls in. Kind of swallowed. I like it. It was a great moment. That's how they wove it into the story that he happened to be on the Dathan. Oh, what a dirty dog. Well, this is as far as we're going to go. But do you see what Stephen is doing, you guys? Is it clear? Moses fled, and he became a sojourner in the land of Midian, where he was the father of two sons. And after 40 years had passed, an angel appeared to him in the wilderness of Mount Sinai in the flame of a burning bush. When Moses saw it, he was marveling at the sight. And as he approached to look more closely, there came the voice of the Lord. I don't know who they got in that movie to do the voice of God. But he was good. He was scary. "I am the God." He only had one tone. That was the only thing. You guys have seen the film. Moses. He only had one tone. So God. It was the attempt artistically to make a big sound. But Moses said, "I am the God of your fathers. God of Abraham and Isaac and Jacob." Moses trembled with fear and would not dare to look. But the Lord said to him, "Remove the sandals from

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0: You're listening to Straight from the Heart, the Bible teaching radio ministry of Calvary Chapel, Philadelphia. Our teacher here on Straight from the Heart is Senior Pastor Joe Foch. We're currently in the New Testament, going verse by verse through the Gospel of Mark. On today's broadcast, we'll continue our study beginning in chapter 13. Before we finish, I'll give you some additional information so you can contact us with any questions or comments. But first, open your Bible to Mark chapter 13, and let's join Pastor Joe as he continues.
1: Mark chapter 13, verse 9 says, "But take heed to yourselves, for they shall deliver you up to councils, synagogues. You shall be beaten. You shall be brought before rulers and kings for my sake, for a testimony against them. The gospel must first be published in all nations. When they shall lead you and deliver you up, take no thought beforehand.

And what you shall speak, neither do ye premeditate, for whatsoever shall be given you in that hour, that speak ye. For it is not you, but the Holy Ghost that speaks. Now, brother shall betray brother to death, father the son, children shall rise up against their parents, and shall cause them to be put to death. And you shall be hated of all men for my name's sake, but he that shall endure unto the end, the same shall be saved. And when you shall see the abomination of desolation spoken of by Daniel the prophet standing where it ought not, Matthew says in the holy place, let him that readeth understand, then let them that be in Judea flee to the mountains. Let him that is on the housetop not go down into the house, neither enter therein to take anything out of the house. Let him that is in the field not turn back again to take up his garment. But woe unto them that are with child, pregnant, and those that give suck, that are nursing in those days. And pray that your flight be not in winter, and Matthew adds, or on the Sabbath day. For in those days shall be affliction, such as was not from the beginning of creation. Matthew says, in those days shall be great tribulation. That's where we get our phrase from. Such as not from the beginning of creation, which God created unto this time, neither shall be. And except that the Lord had shortened those days, no flesh should be saved, nobody left alive. But for the elect's sake, whom he hath chosen, he has shortened those days. And then if any man shall say to you, lo, here is Christ, or lo, he is there, believe him not, for false Christ and false prophets shall rise, shall show signs and wonders to seduce, if it were possible, and it's not, even the elect. But take heed. Behold, I have foretold you all things. You know, Paul said to the elders at Ephesus on the beach at Miletus, I have not neglected to declare unto you the whole counsel of God. And as we look at these things, I think we should thank God we have the freedom to study through these passages. This nation is covered with steeples, with churches. And how many of them open the Word of God and believe that it is infallible, that it is inspired? How many of them are still embracing the virgin birth of Christ, his atonement, his resurrection, and his return? How many of them are embracing the truth of Scripture in regards to the last day? So, yes, it may be familiar territory as we head through, but we have the freedom to head through it, and that is a remarkable thing, and to remind ourselves of these things. Jesus is talking to his disciples about what would come, and he's answering several questions. And if you look at Matthew, Mark, and Luke together, you get the idea of them. They are, when shall these things be? He was talking about the destruction of the temple. What shall be the sign of thy coming and of the end of the age? What are the signs of the end of the age? So it's kind of like a threefold thing. When shall these things be? The destruction of the temple, this trouble in Jerusalem. What shall be the signs of the end of the age? And then specifically, what shall be the sign of thy coming? So Christ had talked to them about some of the signs of the end of the age. He now says to them, now look, take heed to yourselves, not for your husband, not for your wife, not for your parents or children, but take heed to yourselves. He says the time's coming when you're going to be taken to synagogues and beaten. And when you look in the book of Acts, we see these things fulfilled. By rulers, you're going to have to give an account before governors. This gospel has to be preached in all of the world. These are necessary things as the gospel begins to spread. And of course, it will come full term to the last days. And by the way, this century has been the heaviest century of persecution and martyrdom in the history of the church. There have been more Christians martyred in this last century than all of the previous centuries combined. Well, we don't think that way because we're insulated. We live here in America, but it happens to be true. Difficult times. Jesus telling them ahead of time so that they're not stumbled by it when these difficult things come. Even to the point of dividing families. Brother against brother, father against children, children against parents. How many in this room who have gone back to a family excited, try to explain what being born again is, and just find yourself
cut off, find yourself put in a category of a kookaboo. Oh no, they're one of those now. What happened? We raised them to beauty, they went to church, they put their offering emeralds, they made the first Holy Communion, now look at them.

I don't know what happened. We did our best. You know, how many of us have found ourselves in those circumstances, and there's hostility, there's antagonism. Well, that hostility and antagonism ultimately manifests itself in one person. The spirit of Antichrist that is at work in the world today, certainly in Islam, hating the church, the people of the book, hating Judaism, certainly in Marxism, hating religion, hating God. Certainly, we see today they're telling you can't pray before a football game, the ACLU, oh no, you can't do that. Thank God there's people out there saying, hey, no pray, no play, baby. And the people are standing up, being led, Jesus Christ being legislated out of our society to the point where if you talk about sin and repentance, it's hate speech now. That it's hate speech to tell somebody about God's love, that we're not being inclusive, we're not being politically correct. There is an antagonism now. Now, ultimately, it's manifest in one person, in the Antichrist. Four times in the chapter, Jesus will say, take heed. You know, and that's kind of loosen up, snap to attention. It speaks of, in other places, of fear seizing the hearts of people in the Gospels, just that they're amazed by what they see. Take heed. And four times it says, watch. Because I think one of the things that we overlook is the way that Satan works, the way temptation works. You know, when we look at the miracle at Cana of Galilee, where Jesus turns the water into wine, and when he does that, the maitre d', the head of the feast, comes, and he's amazed, and he said, well, you know, what's the deal here? Most wedding, you know, receptions I go to, they put out the good wine first. When everybody's half pickled, then they put the poison out, the cheap stuff. Nobody knows or cares anymore. But he says, this is remarkable because you've saved the best wine to last. Now, I think if we're perceptive, what we're being told is this is the way the world works. It puts out the sweet stuff first, and when you're intoxicated with it and you're half poisoned by it, that's when the stuff comes out that's going to ruin you. That's the way the whole world works. That's the way temptation works. Even sexual sin, the Bible says, stolen water is sweet. But in the end, the soul of those people that are involved in that end up in Sheol, in the pit. That deception up front is sweet. It comes looking like something that's very enviable and desirable, and it's just the poison of it is manifest later. And here, I think we make a mistake sometimes and think when the Antichrist shows up, the world's going to recognize him right away. Because, you know, they're going to see in his hairdo these two little lumps here. When they pull the hair aside, you're going to see these two little horns he's got there. Or if you went and saw the omen, you know that if you shave the back of his head, there's a 666 back there on the back of his head. That's not what the Bible says. The Bible says it's going to be on the people that worship him, not on him. Or they think if you go in a dark room with the Antichrist and you turn the lights out, he's going to have those golden cat eyes that glow with those big long pupils that go this way. And we have those kinds of ideas. I think the very opposite is true as you study Scripture. I think the Antichrist and the reason we have to take heed and watch. And look, I believe we will be gone, but the warnings to Christ, certainly to Israel, to believers during this period of time. I think the Antichrist comes on the scene as a GQ, on the cover of GQ magazine. Handsome, looking good. He's got the answers. He's the man with a plan. I think he's going to have answers to famine, to anarchy, and to war, to injustice. He's going to be politically correct enough and inclusive enough to bring world religions under one roof. That's what the Bible says. He's going to come on the scene as a religious leader. It says that Israel is going to receive him as the Messiah. He's going to come with a peace plan for the Middle East and for the rest of the world. He's going to give them the ability to rebuild their temple. No doubt bringing Judaism, Islam, and Christianity under one roof. He's going to show up, it says, on a white horse. Not a black horse, not a bad guy, a good guy. Revelation chapter 6, he shows up on a white horse. He probably has a white hat too, it doesn't tell us. Paul says this, it's no marvel, for Satan himself is transformed into an angel of light.
Therefore, it is no great thing if his ministers also be transformed as ministers of righteousness. Satan is not foolish. This personality comes on the scene as a knight in shining armor. He comes with the answers to the world's problems, a peacemaker, a religious leader. It tells us, in fact, that the great whore religious system rides into power on the back of the beast, working in concert with this world leader, uniting world religions. He is the Antichrist. Christ, the word Christos, the anointed one, the Messiah, the deliverer. Anti, in our minds, immediately we think antagonism, against, but it's broader than that. It means instead of, and that's the deceptive part of it. Certainly he's against, but he's the instead of Christ. He's the counterfeit. He's the other Christ. He's the one who comes as a Christ instead of God's Christ, Jesus Christ, who comes on the scene. Doesn't want your money. Doesn't want your bread. Probably put more bread in your refrigerator, more money in your pocket. Doesn't want your property. He wants your soul, your heart, your mind, your devotion. You remember when Jesus was tempted by Satan in the wilderness that Satan said, if you bow down and worship me, I will give you all of the kingdoms of the world and all of the glory of them. Wanted that devotion, and he will find it through the Antichrist. I think Satan today sees how much the world doesn't want Jesus Christ. He sees how much the world doesn't want the truth of the gospel, the good news of God's Christ. So he's going to produce another Christ, an alternative, the kind of Christ that is made in the image and the likeness of what the world wants. I mean, how many times do we see the process produce somebody that's going to put bread in our refrigerator and money in our pocket at the cost of everything else? Jesus Christ, when he fed the multitudes with the loaves and fishes, they wanted to take him and make him king right there, because that's the kind of king people want. You put money in my wallet and bread in my hand, you can be my king. And he's going to be that, no doubt. He will be the one that keeps people from Jesus Christ. He will be the other Christ. And that's the real conspiracy. And you have to understand that. The real conspiracy is not, and I hear conspiracy people, ooh, the Illuminati. Oh, the Club of Rome. Oh, the Bilderbergers. Those are the heavy ones. You know, this big conspiracy. No, no, there is a greater conspiracy. And that is this conspiracy. This spiritual antagonism between God and Satan. That is a greater conspiracy, because when the Antichrist comes to power, it says all of the world wonders after him. The rich and the poor, the movers and the shakers are filled with wonder. The Bilderbergers and the Club of Rome and the Illuminati wonder after this deceiver. They themselves deceiving, being deceived. That's the real conspiracy. He comes on the scene, it tells us in 2 Thessalonians, and because the world loved not the truth, God gives the world over then to believe the lie. And he comes with all deceivableness and lying signs and wonders, the scripture says, on a white horse. A man that's charismatic, miraculous. We know this. He comes out of the European Economic Community. He comes out of Daniel 2, Daniel 7, the 10 toes, the 10 horns, a conglomerate, the Bible tells us, of a Roman Empire that was never defeated by an enemy, but just disintegrated, that it revives again in the last days when Israel is reborn as a nation. It revives and ends up on the front page of the news. Everywhere you look today, you see the European Economic Community. And believe me, it has a gross national product greater than ours. If money rules the world, they're headed for the top. And out of that will arise this leader with the answers. I believe what will set the stage for him will be the Middle East situation that we watch every day on the news now igniting into something greater. A limited nuclear exchange, a regional conflict. Something will happen. The Bible tells us clearly that the world will be shaken by the things that happen in the Middle East. He will step onto the scene.

the Bible says, with the answers to bring peace to that part of the world, to stabilize the oil cartel and the money of the world. When every American father who is not a believer feels completely helpless because he sees the world disintegrating, you see a nuke going off, and you look at your kids and your grandkids and your wife, and you realize how minuscule you are and how inconsequential your life is in light of something that big, the average human is going to be screaming for an answer, and he's going to step on the stage. His white hat, white horse, he's going to arrive. And the Bible says that he will confirm a 7-year treaty with the nation of Israel. And that Israel, Isaiah 28, will make a covenant with hell and with death. You read Isaiah 28, 14 and 15, that Israel, it says, will take refuge in lies and in deception until the overflowing, until the great tribulation is over, that they will look to this one as the Messiah. Tells us that in the midst of that 7-year treaty, and that's what we have here in verse 14, look, when you shall see the abomination of desolation, and that's always emphasized, and I think that's because that's when Israel will really see him for who he is. Then it tells us that he will go into the temple, the rebuilt temple in Jerusalem, and proclaim himself not just to be Messiah, but to be God, and demand that the world worship him as God. That, it says, is when Israel will realize they have been deceived, many fleeing to Petra, fleeing into the wilderness. And it is at that time that he will demand that everyone, small and great, receive a mark on their forehead, on the back of their right hand, the number of the beast, 666. I'm not sure exactly what that means, but I'll tell you this, don't let anybody put a mark on your forehead or your hand. Just a general rule, that play it safe. People are worried, oh, I've got a Visa card. Is that the, you know, VI? That's 6. Does SA mean 666? You know, just, is that, you know, I think you should be afraid of credit cards, but I don't think it's the mark of the beast. Come on. I'm scared to death of them for different reasons. And he demands that the whole world worship him, and there's an image of him given life and satanic power being manifest. And at the end of that period, the Bible says the kings of the East, and we're imagining as best we can China, Korea, Japan, maybe Pakistan, east of the Euphrates, it seems, will have had enough and will gather together with 200 million soldiers with a great host and come to Armageddon, to encounter the Antichrist and his armies. But the Bible says in the midst of that, Christ himself will begin to descend through the heavens. And then the armies of the world, instead of fighting against one another, will turn to fight against Christ as he comes. And of course, he returns in his power. There's no contest. It says the beast was taken, that's the Antichrist, and with him the false prophet that wrought miracles before him, which deceived them that had received the mark of the beast and them that worshipped his image. These both were cast alive into the lake of fire burning with brimstone, into Gehenna. There's a warning. These two are going to be taken. Their destiny is sure. Their end is certain. It's written down. It will not change. The Antichrist can't change his number from 666 to 664. It's sealed. Is your destiny sealed? The disaster that is telling us is when people won't receive the real Christ, what they will receive is the instead of Christ. And people do it in all different ways now even. If people don't want to hear of God's Christ and God's message, then they embrace the instead of Christ. Maybe it's pleasure. Maybe it's music. Maybe it's drugs. Maybe it's alcohol. The point is people are going to bow their knee and worship something. They're going to be mastered by something. And the warning as we look at this is when people don't receive the real Christ, they will receive some antichrist, something instead of Christ, and that ultimately manifesting in a person. The warning for you and I as believers as we look at this today is that when temptation comes our way today, whether it's an illicit affair, whether it's, oh, you can do this and get away with it. Oh, you don't have to pay those taxes. You don't have to do this. You don't have to do that. You can get away with this. It always comes looking sweet. It always comes with a demeanor of
enjoyability and something

0: world that I so love that I sent my son, that whoever would believe will not perish but have everlasting life. He's going to walk in to the place that's rightfully only mine, and he's going to seat himself there, and he's going to reveal to the world that they've been deceived, because he's going to claim to be me. And when you see that, speaking to the nation of Israel, then let those who are in Judea flee to the mountains. Let those who are on the housetop not come down. If you're in the field, don't go back to get your clothes. Pray that your flight is not in winter or on the Sabbath day. Woe to those that are pregnant or nursing in those days, because then will begin a time such as the world has never seen nor ever will again. I wonder how many during the Great Tribulation will find these passages as some of their favorite passages. Reading, "He that endures to the end shall be saved." That's not salvation. You're not, you know, nobody's saved by enduring. You're saved by having faith in Christ as your Lord and Savior. That means those who stick it through. You know, these things are coming. I told you, if you endure to the end, you will be delivered. There's going to be those who survive and are delivered into the kingdom age. But no, I've told you ahead of time. I'm cutting those days short, because if I wouldn't, there would be no flesh left alive. For you and I, we have a different hope. We don't have a hope of surviving the Great Tribulation. That ain't no hope as far as I'm concerned. That's a bummer. Not a hope. For you and I, it says when these things begin to take place. Not come to fruition, when they begin to take place. Lift up your heads, because your redemption draweth nigh. Take heed to yourself that your hearts are not weighed down by drunkenness and by the cares of this life, because like a snare, Jesus says, it will come on those who dwell in the face of the earth. But pray that you'd be accounted worthy to escape all of these things and stand before my throne in glory. Oh man, I can hardly wait.
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3: There's some indicators to let us know when we're getting close to Jesus' return to earth. He doesn't want us to be caught off guard. And one of the signs of the end times is given to us in verse 2. For you yourselves know perfectly that the day of the Lord so comes as a thief in the night. And when they say peace and safety, then sudden destruction comes upon them as labor pains upon a pregnant woman, and they shall not escape. First, let me define this term, the day of the Lord. You see, currently we're living in the day of man. Mankind is having his run on the planet. God is letting man have his way and get his say. But the day is coming when God is going to shut us up. He's going to put man out of business. God will intervene in human affairs and have his say. Today we live in the day of man, but coming soon is the day of the Lord. And the day of the Lord begins with the full-scale global evacuation of Christians, something that we know as the rapture. Then God punishes this rebel planet once and for all. We've been studying that in Revelation. God will send his creation into labor pains. The natural order will begin to cramp up. Incredible catastrophes will upset the ecosystem. The earth gets hit with contractions. Mother Nature will eventually give birth.

her to the glorious kingdom of God, but first she will go through much travail. Jesus will reign and rule, but to get there, the old girl is going to have to go through a painful labor and delivery. And here's the clue that starts it all. When you hear peace and safety, then sudden destruction. You see, the day of the Lord is preceded by a false peace, a pseudo shalom. There's a calm before the storm. You know, it always bothers me that Bible-believing Christians get excited whenever a new war breaks out in the Middle East. We see that as a signal of the end. The end is near. But it's not a war that we should be anticipating. It's a peace. A sinister shalom will precede the day of the Lord. When the nations believe that the danger has passed, that's when sudden destruction breaks out in earnest. He says, but you, brethren, are not in darkness, so that this day should overtake you as a thief. You are all sons of light and sons of the day. We are not of the night nor of darkness. You know, the rapture will surprise the unrighteous. This world will be shocked and rocked by the sudden disappearance of millions of believers. I'm sure it'll cause many people to remember our warnings. For the world, Jesus is coming as a thief in the night. But for the believers, we shouldn't be caught off guard. We should be watching. We should be on constant stakeout, aware of the signs, looking for Jesus. That should be our posture. Verse 6 tells us, therefore, let us not sleep as others do, but let us watch and be sober. Don't doze off spiritually. Be alert, man. Stay on the edge of your seat. Did you hear about the little boy? He got tongue-tied during his prayers. Rather than pray his normal prayer, if I should die before I awake, I pray the Lord my soul to take. He got confused and he ended up praying, if I should wake before I die. That's what some Christians ought to be praying. That they wake up before they die. That they stay alert. Once I had some chest pains and several years ago and had some chest pains. It kind of scared me. And so I went to the doctor. Turned out to be a bad case of indigestion. I think I'd gone to Provino's the night before. But I'll never forget what the doc told me. And understand, this is a college-educated man. I mean, I think this fellow went to graduate school or something. Went to school for a long time. A lot of diplomas on his wall. But I'll never forget what this doctor says to me. He says, Sandy, it's really good that you came in here today because a lot of people ignore the signs and the next day they wake up dead. I said, what? Wake up dead. That's what he told me. Well, in a spiritual sense, every one of us will wake up dead one day. We'll wake up after we die, won't we? We'll be aware of things then. When you pass from time into eternity, suddenly you'll have 20/20 insight. You'll be alert to the things of God. You'll see everything clearly, but by then it'll be too late. The idea is to wake up before you die, not afterwards. Verse 7. For those who sleep, sleep at night. And those who get drunk are drunk at night. I mean, rarely you see somebody drunk at 9 o'clock in the morning. Remember on the day of Pentecost, that's what Peter said when they accused him of being drunk. He said, what do you mean? It's 9 o'clock in the morning. If you checked on us at 10 at night, maybe, but not at 9 o'clock in the morning. I'm sure you've heard the expression, nothing good happens after midnight. That's Paul's point here. Folks with evil intent, they don't like to operate in the light of God. They seek the cover of darkness. They stay away from the things of God. They hide from the light. That's why I worry about you when I don't see you at church for a few weeks. I figure you're doing stuff that you don't want any light shined on it. You've kind of gotten comfortable in the darkness. You don't want to be exposed to the light. You're doing the wrong stuff. It's not always true, but oftentimes it is. This is why he tells us, but let us who are of the day be sober, putting on the breastplate of faith and love, and as a helmet, the hope of salvation. See, we should be just the opposite. We should run to the light. We should live our lives in the light of God's word. We should be pure-hearted and sober-minded.
Here we're told to strap on our protective gear, our armor. The breastplate guards our heart. The helmet shields our minds. And here are two areas where we need to seek some spiritual protection. We need to choose wisely the things that we desire with our hearts. And we need to think wisely of the thoughts we entertain with our minds. We need the breastplate of righteousness. And we need the helmet of salvation. For God did not appoint us to wrath, but to obtain salvation through our Lord Jesus Christ, who died for us, that whether we wake or sleep, literally whether we live or die, we should live together with Him. Now, passages like verse 9 convince me that Jesus will return for His church, not after or during this great tribulation, but prior to the Lord's coming judgment. Notice the wording, for God did not appoint us to wrath. Paul made a similar statement, remember, back in chapter 1, verse 10, where he introduced Jesus as He who delivers us from the wrath to come. I was thinking here it might be helpful to give you three basic reasons why I believe in a pre-tribulational rapture, why the rapture occurs before this period of judgment. The church will go up before God's judgment comes down, and here's three reasons why. First, a pre-tribulational rapture is compatible with God's promises to His church. Let me give you a few. In Revelation 3, verse 10, do you remember Jesus promises the church of Philadelphia, because you have kept my command to persevere, I also will keep you from the hour of trial, which shall come upon the whole world, to test those who dwell on the earth. Notice, because they were faithful, they'll be kept from the hour of trial that tests the world. What is that? That's the great tribulation. In contrast, Jesus says to the church at Thyatira, I will cast her into a sick bed and those who commit adultery with her into great tribulation unless they repent of their deeds. Notice, her punishment is the great tribulation, but that was never intended for the faithful churches. That, again, is what's implied. In addition, Revelation 13, verse 7 says that during the tribulation, the Antichrist will be granted power, and I quote, to make war with the saints and to overcome them. But you remember in Matthew 18, Jesus promised that the gates of hell would never prevail against His church or overcome His church. And thus the church can't be those that are talked about here in the great tribulation. The church has been promised an escape. The second reason I believe in a pre-trib rapture is that it's compatible with the doctrine of imminency. You know, there's scores of Bible passages that encourage the church to be like a brand of batteries, ever ready. Why? Because no one knows the day or the hour. Jesus could return at any time. In other words, His return is imminent. And yet, if you believe that the rapture occurs at the end of the Great Tribulation, or even at its midpoint, you destroy the doctrine of imminency. Daniel 9 tells us that when the Great Tribulation starts, there's a treaty that's signed with Israel. It also tells us when it finishes, when Jesus returns. It also tells us what happens at the midpoint. It's when the Antichrist defiles the temple there in Jerusalem. Thus, the rapture, if it occurs at any of these points, at the middle or at the end, then we have signposts that predict its timing, and thus it nullifies the doctrine of imminency. Suddenly, I'm no longer looking for Jesus Christ, I'm looking for the Antichrist. Something has to come first before Jesus comes. That's not true. The doctrine of imminency says that nothing else needs to happen before Jesus returns. He can come at any moment. His coming is imminent. That's what the Bible teaches, and that's why I believe in a pre-trib rapture. And the third reason I believe in this is that it's compatible with the biblical characteristics of Christ's return to the earth. You know, there are passages in the Scripture that promise Jesus will return during a time of peace. There are other verses that tell us that He will come in the midst of an enormous battle. Some prophecies tell us that He'll come suddenly, unexpectedly, as a thief in the night, we read. While Revelation 19 pictures Him returning to the world, mobilized against Him, that the nations of the world are fighting against Him and want to resist His return. Now here's where I'm going.
You look at these various references to the return of Christ and you realize they could never fit one scenario.

He comes unexpected. Everybody's expecting him. You know, it comes at a time of peace. It comes at a time of war. How can this be fitted into one scenario? It can't be. That's why we believe that there are actually two second comings. Jesus comes back to establish his kingdom at the end of the great tribulation, but he comes to rapture his church before it begins, pre-trib, before the tribulation. These are reasons I believe in a pre-tribulation rapture of the church. Well, chapter 5 continues. Therefore, comfort each other and edify one another, just as you also are doing. And we urge you, brethren, to recognize those who labor among you and are over you in the Lord and admonish you, and to esteem them very highly in love for their work's sake. Here's one of my favorite verses in all of the Bible. In essence, be nice to your pastor. Show the guy some love. I love preaching on this verse. This is great. This is great stuff. Recognize what he does for you and the load that he carries. Drop him a note of appreciation. He'll read it. He might even keep it and read it again and again and again and again. And then he says, and be at peace among yourselves. And here's how you can really bless your pastor. Get along with your other fellow church members. Cooperate with each other. Serve one another. This is how you bless your pastor. And then in verse 14, now we exhort you, brethren, warn those who are unruly or who are insubordinate, is what the word means. The Greek word was applied to a soldier who refused to follow rank. A soldier who insists on marching to his own drumbeat. And there are too many folks in the body of Christ today who march to their own drumbeat. Here's a person who has a hard time submitting to his leadership, to the pastor. And the problem is not the pastor. It's his own stubborn resistance to any and all authority. The law, the police, the government, his parents, the umpire, the employer, whoever it is. He just has a problem submitting to authority. They aren't content unless they get their own way. There are a lot of people in the church like that. And Paul says we need to warn those who are insubordinate. If we keep this in the context of helping our pastor, when you see an unruly or an insubordinate person in the church, don't give them a listening ear. Don't give them some sympathetic shoulder to cry on. That's like throwing gasoline on their fire. No, exhort them to trust the pastor and the elders. Warn them about their attitude. Remind them that they don't have all the information that the pastor does. That's why they don't understand the decisions that he's making. Exhort them to trust those that are in leadership. Encourage them to go to the leaders with their questions. Insist that they either straighten up or move on. And we're not only supposed to warn the unruly, but also comfort the faint-hearted, uphold the weak, be patient with all. I suppose you could say the church isn't a country club for saints, rather it's a hospital for sinners. Every person who walks through our doors has problems. We all have problems. This is why we need to love folks just as they are and right where they're at. We need to help them unpack their problems. And to do so, we need three things. We need patience, patience, and patience. And then Paul gives us some great advice in verse 15. See that no one renders evil for evil to anyone, but always pursue what is good, both for yourselves and for all. A Christian should learn to fight evil with good. Now comes the machine gun commands. We're going to get some short bursts here. We're going to get some rapid fire. They're going to kind of come at us real quick, but there's some deep things said here. Verse 16, rejoice always. Keep your eyes on Jesus and take your joy from him alone. You know what rejoice means? It means to take joy. What are you rejoicing in? From where are you taking your joy? We need to rejoice in Jesus. Take our joy from him. It's a perpetual flow of joy. Pray without ceasing. Maintain an open-ended conversation with God. Just never say amen. Just keep praying. Keep the line open. When you get a free moment, pop up a prayer. Just continue an ongoing dialogue with God. Verse 18, in everything give thanks, for this is the will of God in Christ Jesus for you. Notice Paul doesn't say for everything give thanks.
That would be impossible. Lots of stuff happens that I'm not thankful for. I'm not thankful for the death of a loved one, or for a serious automobile accident, or for a fire. I'm not going to be thankful for income taxes, I can tell you that. Paul doesn't say, be thankful for everything give thanks. He says, in everything give thanks. That's a difference. I can be thankful to God that He still loves me regardless of who else rejects me. I can be thankful that I have spiritual blessings that can't be stolen or taxed. I can be thankful that God will take all things, even the bad things that occur in my life, and work them together for good, for my good and for His glory. This is God's will for you. In everything, give thanks. And then Paul continues this rapid fire instruction, verse 19. Do not quench the Spirit. You know, there are various sins that you can commit against the Holy Spirit. You can grieve the Spirit or do what He forbids that grieves Him. Or you can quench the Spirit. That's to not do what He commands. You quench His work. When you fail to step out in faith, when you fail to cooperate with God's will, you quench the fire of the Spirit in your life, the things that God would want to do for you, but He now can't. And one way to quench the Holy Spirit is to prohibit or neglect His gifts. Paul says in verse 20, do not despise prophecies. See, prophecy is a special gift of God. It's a gift of the Holy Spirit. God's usual method of corresponding with His people is through His Word. But there are times when the Spirit speaks spontaneously to a specific need. You see this throughout the Scriptures, throughout the book of Acts. He can speak to us through an ecstatic utterance or a prophecy. Now, it seems to me that the Corinthians were your Pentecostals of the New Testament. And when you read through Corinthians, it seems they overemphasize and they misuse the spiritual gifts. Whereas the Thessalonians seem to be the Baptists of the New Testament. And their problem was just the opposite. They downplayed the super

gifts of the Holy Spirit. Neither Corinth nor Thessalonica had acted biblically. For God wants these things to exist in our church. He wants us to be involved in these supernatural gifts. He just wants them to practice them in a scriptural and in a biblical manner. Thessalonica was only 150 miles from Corinth. Perhaps they had heard of the abuses that had gone on there in Corinth, and they went to the opposite extreme. And of course, both extremes still exist today. You know, it's hard to find a church with a real balanced approach to spiritual gifts. You walk into the church and they're either swinging from the chandeliers or they've thrown the baby out with the bathwater. But both approaches quench and grieve the Holy Spirit. We need the spiritual gifts. We just need to exercise them properly. And this is what he suggests to us in verse 21. Test all things. Hold fast what is good. I mean, here's the attitude that produces a balanced approach to spiritual gifts. Don't discourage speaking in prophecy, but don't believe everything you hear either. Use discernment. Hey, just because someone prefaces what they say with the comment, "Thus saith the Lord," doesn't mean it's really of the Lord. That's why you have to test it. The problem with prophecy is that it's subject to human error, for it comes through humans. In prophecy, the human beings become the channel. God speaks through the human mouthpiece, and when humans are involved, there can be errors. The answer is to check it out. Is the message in harmony with God's word? Is it in keeping with the nature of Jesus? Has it been confirmed by the counsel of other wise Christians? If so, take it to heart and act on it as the word of God. But if not, then reject it. Finally, in verse 22, Paul commands, abstain from every form of evil. For evil comes in different shapes and sizes and varieties, doesn't it? He says, hey, just stay away from anything remotely resembling evil. That's a good approach. And then he closes with a benediction. Now may the God of peace himself sanctify you completely. And may your whole spirit, soul, and body be preserved blameless at the coming of our Lord Jesus Christ. And oh, how I love this verse. Paul is saying that we should dedicate ourselves to God because he has dedicated himself to us. Give him all you've got. Your whole body, spirit, and soul. For he has given you all he's got. He will preserve you until the coming of Jesus Christ. And then verse 24, for he who calls you is faithful, who also will do it. He who calls you is faithful, who also will do it. Did you hear about the guy who walked into the fancy restaurant? He wasn't wearing a necktie, and so the maitre d' refused to seat him. The man was livid. He stomped out to his car, he opened up the trunk, he grabbed the jumper cables out and draped them over his neck. He re-entered the restaurant and he shouted to the maitre d', he said, "Is this good enough for you?" The guy looked at him and he said, "Yeah, but don't you start anything." Oh, come on, that was pretty good. Understand, what God starts in you, he finishes. He does. What he's called you to do, he's faithful to fulfill it. God doesn't leave a lot of unfinished projects laying around. He doesn't leave any unfinished projects laying around. What he starts in you, he finishes. He sanctifies us. He makes us his own. And then he keeps us blameless. There are no limits to God's forgiveness. Brethren, pray for us. Greet all the brethren with a holy kiss. The Phillips paraphrase puts it, give a handshake all around among the brotherhood. Some of you, I don't mind if you give me a holy kiss. Some of you, I'd rather just take the handshake. Paul's point is to greet one another warmly and sincerely. And then verse 27 closes the letter. I charge you by the Lord that this epistle be read to all the holy brethren. Grace of our Lord Jesus Christ be with you.

We're so glad you tuned in to Sandy Adams Radio today. We hope you enjoyed your time and hopefully learned something new. Pastor and teacher Sandy Adams is currently in the book of 1 Thessalonians. The church in Thessalonica was thriving, and Paul was pleased to see that they had stayed grounded in their faith even when he was unable to lead them. They were steadfast in their worship of Jesus Christ alone. How encouraging to see a newborn church of believers strengthened by the Holy Spirit and uneasily swayed by heresy and other false religions. 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You can find them on our website at sandyadams.org. There you can also peruse a list of Pastor Sandy's numerous books. If you'd prefer, you can call us to share a prayer request. 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Our number is 770-736-2828. Again, that's 770-736-2828. 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We'd love to have you back again soon for the next edition of Sandy Adams Radio.

0: Do you have decisions you've made in your past that leave you with lingering regret? Maybe a recent mistake you've made that has left you feeling ashamed? Today on Truth for Life, Alistair Begg points out why our failures are never final with God. Let's turn on our Bibles to John chapter 21, where we'll see the Apostle Peter's spiritual failure and his restoration.
1: Well, we have been proceeding through the Gospel of John at a somewhat leisurely pace, considering each of the truly, truly statements of Jesus. Of those statements, only two that I have found are directed expressly to Simon Peter. One of them we just read, you can see it there in the 18th verse. Truly, truly, I say to you, when you were young, you used to dress yourself and walk wherever you wanted, but when you're old, you will stretch out your hands, and another will dress you and carry you where you do not want to go. It's a very solemn statement on the part of Jesus. It surely must have reverberated to the very core of Simon Peter himself. And in order to come to terms with this truly, truly statement, I want us, first of all, to recognize that in it we have a prediction of Peter's death, and that comes within the context of the revelation of Jesus himself, and that in turn, in the context of an examination conducted by Jesus in relationship to Peter. First of all, though, here in this statement, a prediction of Peter's death. Perhaps it would be better to refer to it as a prophecy or a promise. The solemn nature of it, truly, truly, I tell you the truth. Everything that Jesus says is true, but he chooses on certain occasions to introduce what he's saying in this particular fashion. He speaks, as always, straightforwardly, candidly, we might say, and in addressing Peter in this way, his words are hard, but as we will see, they're necessary. Jesus is actually saying to Peter, you know, you, as you look back on your life, understand this. Now, in the present tense, I want you to know that life is going to be different for you. You're going to eventually stretch out your arms and you're going to be carried where you do not want to go. Where does he not want to go? Well, he didn't want to go to crucifixion, which, as John is about to explain, is the nature of the euphemism. And it is an important point to pause and recognize something, that the absence of people through death is a sad and painful reality. Those who do not believe in Jesus, who don't understand Jesus as the resurrection and the life, have no answer to death. They really have no explanation of death. They're tempted to believe that it is simply a natural occurrence, that we can just embrace it

when in actual fact, the Bible makes it clear that death is the penalty for sin. And the only place that that is dealt with is in the one who dies in the place of the sinners, namely Jesus. And so we understand that as we conduct funerals, as some of us will do in the next few days, we're able to affirm that. And without question, we affirm that. However, the fact is, as Calvin observes, the dread of death is implanted in us. Augustine similarly, and just cryptically said, no man likes to die. And even Jesus himself in the Garden of Gethsemane prays, Father, if you are willing, let this cup pass from me. And so this is a solemn statement, this prediction of the death of Peter, because he's not simply saying, Peter, you're going to die. He's explaining the manner of Peter's death. Now, the picture here of arms outstretched, as you see in verse 19, John helps us, clarifies it. This Jesus said to show about what kind of death he was to glorify God. Peter had heard Jesus on previous occasions explaining that the pathway of discipleship is a pathway that is a cross-shaped one. If anyone, Jesus said, would come after me, let him deny himself and take up his cross and follow me. For whoever would save his life will lose it, and whoever loses his life for my sake and the gospel will find it. Peter heard that, Peter believed that, and Peter wrote that when he wrote to the recipients of his first letter. 1 Peter 4, he says to his sheep, if you're insulted for the name of Christ, you're blessed, because the Spirit of glory and of God rests upon you. And that is the significance of the closing phrase there, that he will show you by what kind of death he was to glorify God. It's a strange thought, and yet it points in that direction. It must have been an interesting reality for Peter to realize, taking Jesus' word at face value, as he must, that somewhere along the line this was going to happen to him. It was a promise that came from Jesus. We don't know. We don't know. But as long as we have health in our bodies, we need to ask God to enable us to live in such a way that when our end comes, that we might even glorify God in our death. Now, that is essentially the truly, truly statement. I'm telling you, you used to be able to go around, put on your own clothes, go where you want. A day is coming, Peter, when you won't be able to do that. Rather, someone will dress you that will carry you where you do not want to go. Well, let's leave that there and let's move to our second point by pointing this out. It would have been a dreadful thing if Peter had gone to this second truly, truly statement of Jesus directly from the first one, where Simon Peter said to him, Lord, where are you going? Jesus said, where I'm going, you can't follow me now, but you will follow afterward. Peter characteristically says, Lord, why can't I follow you now? I will lay down my life for you. And Jesus answered, will you lay down your life for me? Truly, truly, I say to you, the rooster will not crow till you have denied me three times. Now, do you see what I'm saying? It would be a dreadful thing if that truly, truly statement was then to be followed immediately by this truly, truly statement, and then the death of Peter. But look at all that happens in the interim between the denial and what we find here. In fact, the verses of chapter 21, which give us the context, make this marvelously clear. Notice verse 21. After this, Jesus revealed himself again to the disciples by the Sea of Tiberias. And then if you look down to verse 14, this was now the third time that Jesus was revealed to his disciples. Why the repetition? I think in order that we might understand that to translate it, Jesus appeared, it doesn't really give value to the verb in the Greek. In other words, we can appear or disappear, but to manifest himself, to show himself, was a decision on the part of Jesus. After all, he's resurrected from the dead. The New Testament is
is quiet on where he was during all of that time. We can't speak concerning it. He was alive, he was present. And so, if you like, if we put it just simply, when he wakened up in the morning, he said, I'm going to go and show myself to these fellows today. And that is exactly what he's doing. And so it is that the one who is revealed is the one of whom Peter had said, you are the Christ, the Son of the living God. This Jesus who is now beside the shore is the one that he has been declared to be the very Messiah of God, and he has been crucified, buried, raised, and revealed. And now he comes to the shore. And the picture is an understandable one. You'll see there are seven ordinary men on an evening fishing trip. The fishing trip is significant insofar as they caught nothing. They went out, got into the boat, and they caught nothing. Peter is the initiator. He's the one who says, I'm going to go fishing. He says, okay, let's go. And that's exactly what happens. And then there's a stranger on the shore. A stranger on the shore. Just as the day was breaking, Jesus stood on the shore. Now notice, yet the disciples did not know that it was Jesus. Not only does he stand there, but he speaks to them. I've got a question for you, boys, he says. Do you have any fish? Surely that's the one question that fishermen don't want asked, especially if they've got answer in this way. Did you catch any? No, but I influenced a few. No. Did you have any fish? No, they said to him. And so he said, well, cast your net on the right side of the boat, and you will find some. Now you see what's happening here? Jesus is, first of all, enabling them to acknowledge their failure before he then guarantees their success. There's a principle here. It is only when they realize what they are unable to do that they will then marvel at what Jesus has enabled them to do. And as you think about the whole notion of fishing for men, then you realize how important it actually is. You will find some on the other side, he says, and they might have then responded, you can say that again, because they hauled in such a quantity of fish. 153, we're told. And look at the notion of trying to get it back to where they need to be. But before you get there, there's the revelation of Jesus. The disciple whom Jesus loved said to Peter, it's the Lord. Wow. It's the Lord. And Peter said, let's erect a monument. No, he threw himself into the sea. You got to love Peter. I mean, when he gets it right, he gets it really right. When he gets it wrong, he gets it completely wrong. It is the Lord. Boom, he's gone. Straight in. He actually puts his clothes back on. He's stripped down fishing, and he's now going to meet divinity, so he kind of cleans his act up. He's not going to wear a baseball cap in a church. Not Peter. Oh, no. He puts his clothes back on, ready to meet. And the disciples came in the boat behind him, dragging the net full of fish, for they weren't far from the land, about 100 yards off. And when they got to the land, they saw a charcoal fire in place with fish laid out on it and bread. Now, if we were making a movie of this, we would now bring in the theme music that we had played at the previous charcoal fire in the courtyard of the high priest. Because you can't but imagine, charcoal fires have an aroma to them. You can't imagine that Peter was able to walk up to this charcoal fire without the smell in his nostrils reminding him of where he had been at the previous charcoal fire, which was the occasion when the other truly, truly statement had been made to him at the charcoal fire. Jesus here masterfully prepares him. Come, he says, and have breakfast. What a beautiful invitation. And they're in awe of him. You will see that. You can imagine them all gathering around him. None of them said, who are you?
Why would you say, who are you? We know who he is. They knew it was the Lord. It's the I am. It's amazing. And he took the bread and he gave it to them. And so with the fish. He is committed to them. He is committed to those who are his own. But we mustn't miss the picture. Because I think that what we have in this encounter is not only a memorable historical incident, but it is a parable in some ways. Because the shoreline, as I just mentioned to you, is where this whole story had begun. Mark chapter 1, passing alongside the Sea of Galilee, Jesus saw Simon and Andrew, the brother of Simon, casting a net into the sea, for they were fishermen. And he said to them, follow me, and I will make you fishers of men. They then had begun to follow him, and recorded for us in Luke chapter 5 is a similar but different incident in which the boats are out on the lake, and Simon is encouraged to put out into the deep and let your nets down for a catch. And again, on that amazing occasion, Jesus is revealed in all of his power. And the reaction of Simon, of course, is to say, depart from me because I'm a sinful man, O Lord. And on that occasion, Jesus says, don't be afraid, because from now on, you will be catching men. Jesus has gone to the cross. He has emerged from the cross. He's about to dispatch his followers into the world. And before he sends them out into the world, he wants them to understand that the mission to which they are going lies on the other side of their acknowledgement of their impotence. Have you caught any? No. Do this. Overwhelmed. The invitation to breakfast that Jesus provides here is actually preparing them for the role that they're going to fulfill, that they are actually going to see people come into the fellowship of the kingdom. Revelation 3:20, behold, I stand at the door and knock. If anyone hears my voice and opens the door, I will come into him. I will sup with him and he with me. The picture of the celebration that is represented in that meal, that it's not just having a meal, but it is an indication of the reality of what has taken place. And so instead of moving from Peter's denial to the prediction of Peter's crucifixion, he reveals himself, how good and kind he is. And then, in verses 15 and following, he conducts an examination with Peter. And there's only one question. One question, and it's asked three times. A painful conversation, for sure, but as we will see, profitable. A painful examination insofar as by means of this examination, Peter was reminded of the mess that he had made. It was impossible for this not to be the case. Do you love me? Well, of course, he was reminded of his ill-advised audacity. If it came to loving, Peter was the one who had said, you know, if everybody else goes away, you can count on me. Even if they all fall away, I won't fall away. And yet, in due course, he collapsed. Do you judge him? I hope not. Have you ever collapsed? You ever fudged it? You ever said, no, not really? James confronts us all when he says we all stumble in many ways, and if anyone doesn't stumble in what he says, he's a perfect man. From the same mouth come blessing and cursing. My brothers, this ought not to be so. The same lips that said you're the Christ are the lips that said, I'm telling you, I do not know this man. And what Jesus is doing here in this painful examination is giving Peter the opportunity, three opportunities, to confess his love for him. That's the question. Do you love me?
That is actually the great question. Because he wants to make sure that Peter is confronted by the fact of his demise and his sin, so that he can then be restored, reconfirmed, re-energized, and go forward. You see, when I turn my back on Christ, when I deny Christ, when I do whatever it is that runs absolutely foul of what Jesus says, he doesn't just come along and say, "Oh, it doesn't matter. Let's just keep moving. You know, that was Tuesday, but this is Wednesday." No, he comes and he examines us. He wants to know, do you actually love me? Because after all, we know that if a person loves me, he will keep his commandments. So what in the world were you doing? Do you love me? Do you? That's what he's saying. Now, Peter, he doesn't get into comparisons at all, perfectly. He simply says, "Lord, you know everything. You know that I love you." And that's why the examination is profitable. Because not only does it remind him of the mess that he'd made, but it reminds him of the mission to which he is returning. He's not only going to fish for men, he's going to shepherd the sheep, the lambs, the old, the young, the whole gang. And here's what I want you to notice as we close. Peter denied Jesus, but he wasn't disqualified by Jesus. Jesus was not part of the cancel culture. He didn't say, "You know what, one strike and you're out. You're done." No, Peter's shame at the first charcoal fire is more than overshadowed by the love of Christ here at the second charcoal fire. Because he's the sinner's friend. He didn't come to add a big company of righteous people. So let me say to you this morning, wherever you are on this journey, you might actually be here painfully aware of the fact that you have made a horrible mess of things. You might even be paralyzed by a sense of shame. And you need to know, as Peter discovered and as Paul made clear, it's God who forgives. It's God who renews. It's God who fits us for service. See, to answer the question, "Lord, you know that I love you."

0: that for the rest of his life, the sincerity of Peter's love would be tested and would be displayed in feeding Christ's sheep and in facing his death. There's one simple question, looking for one honest answer. I mean, are you prepared to go out into the community and tell people, you know what, I am what I am, but I'll tell you one thing. I love Jesus. I love him. I don't know if I love him enough, but I do love him. But are you religious? I love Jesus.
1: 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The Bible teaching of Alistair Begg is furnished by Truth for Life. 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
2: There are some things that are not good for us, some things that are potentially harmful, dangerous, destructive, maybe even potentially deadly. So God puts within His Word certain boundaries and a framework. When you understand it in that context, like a loving father who has put up a fence around a dangerous swimming pool that we don't have the capacity sometimes to understand the danger of, then you will appreciate the law and you will appreciate the commandments of God.

0: of Pastor Gary's latest book, Walking in the Spirit's Power. But right now, here's Pastor Gary with today's Cornerstone Connection in his continuing mini-series, Blessing.
1: But at the same time, friends, listen, if your definition of freedom is that you get to do whatever you want, whenever you want, however you want, you are not living in a real world. There's no world in our realm of reality where anybody gets to do whatever you want, whenever you want, however you want. Because everybody is accountable to somebody. Okay? You can't do this in this country. You can't just do whatever you want, whenever you want, however you want in this country. There are laws, there are rules in place. You can't do that at your work. You can't do that in your marriage. You can't do that here at church either. Why? Because there are rules, there are laws, there are orders that have been put in place for our good.

fullest, to be able to live life to the fullest within certain boundaries that are for my good and the good of others, well, then absolutely God's word will bring you freedom. Because God has set parameters and boundaries, and he has written out certain laws, that those things don't save us, only Christ saves us. But within the context of the moral framework, if we actually do what those commands say, we actually can enjoy life to the fullest. All right? Now, let me work on this so that we all understand why I say that the Word of God, I don't say, the psalmist says it, but why I'm emphasizing that the Word of God provides freedom for our lives. So, last month, Terry and I visited for a couple days at our youth camp. So we went up to youth camp for a few days, and one of the things that Terry said to me before we even went was, I want to ride the zip line at youth camp. I'm like, all right, we can ride the zip line at youth camp. But I wasn't all that jazzed about it because I don't like heights. All right, I've done the zip line before at other places, and, you know, I do it, you know, because I need to feel like I've checked the box. You know what I'm saying to you? So I was like, okay, you know, I got to do the zip line. It's a manly thing to do, so I'm going to do the zip line. But I don't like heights, so I don't like getting up there. And does anybody else kind of not like heights? Let me see your hands. Thank you. I'm going to start a support group after church today. My name is Gary, and I don't like heights. But Terry's like, come on, let's just, and it's like three stories up, you know, but my wife, she's like this, she's, you know, lady adventure, so she's the kite and I'm kind of the anchor, but that's the way we work that way together. She's like, hey, let's try this, and I'm like, hey, we might die, you know, and so there's some things in life, that, you know, because, like, we were in St. Vincent on a mission trip once, and she's like, let's jump off of this rock. Now, this rock was like two stories, and down, diving into the ocean. I'm like, I'm not doing it. Well, next time we went, I did it, because, you know, I couldn't live with myself that I wouldn't jump off the rock. But don't you know that some of the locals were

I was very appreciative of the safety clip. Because the rule, all right, I was harnessed in, I was clipped in. The rule actually allowed me to enjoy this more. See how that works?

commentary on understanding Genesis. And in his commentary, he wrote this. He says, "Mankind naturally rejects rules and boundaries. However, some rules are inevitable and secure." And then he tells this story here, he says, about a preschool that was built in an inner city environment. He said the school was on a small parcel of land, and playground space and facilities were minimal. Right by the playground was a busy highway, where many cars and loud buses and trucks traveled constantly. When recess time would come, the small children were so frightened by the noise and close proximity of the traffic that they would go to the other side of the playground and huddle up together against the building. They were fearful of the overwhelming traffic. The school officials decided to put up a fence. Of course, their intended purpose for the fence was to keep the children from getting into the street. However, upon completing

0: satisfy the darkest times of your life can come from God and God alone. As well-intentioned as people are, there are just certain times in your life when no one else will be able to comfort you the way God can. No spouse, no friend, no counselor. Try as hard as they might. There will be certain situations that you and I will go through. And the only hope and comfort that will really meet our deepest needs will come from God through His Word.
1: The Christian life was never designed to be a relationship that was just between you and God and no one else. But sometimes He really is the only place you can go for comfort. Please stay with us. 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But every now and then, the only place we can go for comfort is the Word of God. 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
0: The psalmist understands this. He says, when I get your word into my heart, I am comforted. It becomes hope for me. It ministers to my life. When life is at its worst, have you ever noticed when life is at its worst how it reduces men to be speechless or to come up with useless cliches and slogans that are of really no value? Although people mean well, but you've heard these kind of slogans. When you're in the worst of times, somebody might come up to you and say, well, you know, look, the going gets tough, but the tough get going. Oh, what a cliche that is. Or someone might say, well, you know, when life gives you a bunch of lemons, just make lemonade. Have you ever heard that one before? That is just the cheesiest cliche I've ever heard. When life gives you a bowl of lemons, just make lemonade. Yeah, well, you drink it. You know what I'm saying? I mean, when you're going through something, the last thing you need is some cheesy slogan, okay? What we need is to know, does God still care? Does God love me through this? Does He know what I'm going through? Can He feel what I'm going through? Will He deliver me from this? Will He help me through it if He doesn't take me from it? Is there a purpose in all of this? And the answers to those questions will not come through cheap slogans. They will only come because you take God's word and you allow it to minister to your soul and allow it to bring hope and comfort to you in your darkest times. Get into God's Word. Allow the Word of God to begin to just bathe your heart and mind with His precious promises of hope and comfort. Verses like Deuteronomy 31:8, which reminds us that the Lord Himself goes before you and will be with you. He will never leave you nor forsake you. Do not be afraid. Do not be discouraged. Or Psalm 23:4. Yea, though I walk through the valley of the shadow of death, I will fear no evil because you are with me. Your rod and your staff, they comfort me. We need to be reminded of these things, and we'll only be reminded of these things to the degree that we get into God's Word. Psalm 62:5, find rest, O my soul, in God alone. My hope comes from Him. Romans 15:13, may the God of hope fill you with all joy and peace as you trust in Him so that you may overflow with hope by the power of the Holy Spirit. The last that we're going to look at today, point number 8, is found from the next section, beginning at verse 57. It is pronounced chet. The H there is pronounced with the guttural ch. Don't turn to your neighbor and try it, or you'll spit all over his or her face. And the TH is actually a hard T, so it's chet. That's how you pronounce that letter. Verse 57, he says, you are my portion, O Lord, I have promised.

I promised to obey your words. I have sought your face with all my heart. Be gracious to me according to your promise. I have considered my ways and have turned my steps to your statutes. I will hasten and not delay to obey your commands. Though the wicked bind me with ropes, I will not forget your law. At midnight I rise to give you thanks for your righteous laws. I am a friend to all who fear you, to all who follow your precepts. The earth is filled with your love, O Lord. Teach me your decrees. So I wanted to highlight verse 63 with you, because in verse 63, again, the psalmist writes, I am a friend to, if you have a New King James or an ESV, it says, I am a companion of, I am a friend to, or a companion of, all who fear you, to all who follow your precepts. Number 8, God's word will bless me with good friends. He says, I am a friend, I am a companion to all who fear you. You know, the wonderful thing about the word is that it will sift out bad friends and it will spotlight good ones. The word of God will help us to sift out bad friends and highlight good ones. It will guide me into making right decisions about the people with whom I associate, and even more than that, with the people who are closest in my circle of influence. And I've said this a few months ago, but this is true. Look, all of us, because we're social people at large, you know, you can't avoid people. That's just the way life goes. So you have a wide circle of people that you don't even know, strangers. And then the circle gets closer. So then you have, like, you know, acquaintances. Then you have maybe some close associates. Then you have friends that kind of form a closer inner circle, and among those you have two or three who are really tight. Okay. We have to be very, very careful about the ones that we allow to be the influencers of our lives. And the psalmist is saying here that part of the benefit of God's word is that it helps me to sift out the people that should be closest to me. I am a friend, I'm a companion of those who fear you. And he knows that there's an inner circle that he has to protect. And so because he makes mention here that the Bible is a great way to give us wisdom and the benefit and the blessing of choosing our friends, I just wanted to highlight 5 important things. And I'm going to run through this list very quickly, because if you're looking at your watch, you're like, aren't you done? Yeah, I will be soon, but it's okay. Because you don't want to miss this, because, you know, I want you to get the dessert too. So don't check out before dessert. So he gives us some important things in his word, God does, about how wise tips on friends. Now, the first one is taken right here from this passage, because he says again there in verse 63 that I am a friend to all who fear you, to all who follow your precepts. So someone who knows the Lord and follows his commands would be the first criteria of someone who should be your friend. Now, I'm talking about the inner circle. Obviously, we're going to have a wider circle of people that don't know the Lord. That's fine. We're supposed to be salt and light in this world. Okay, so I'm just speaking here directly of those who are your closest friends, the ones who are going to influence you the most, the ones that you will influence the most. They should know the Lord. And they should have the same fear of God and for the fear of the Lord that you do, because any friend of God is a friend of mine. Any friend of God is a friend of mine. But we have to be choosy about the ones that we allow closest to us. So that has to be the first thing, someone who knows the Lord and follows his commands. The second one is someone who loves at all times. Proverbs 17:17 says, a friend loves at all times and a brother is born for adversity. A true friend is someone who's going to love you even on your ugly days. All right, even on your days when you're moody, or even on your days when you're uptight or down or whatever it might be, a true friend is going to love you thick and thin. They love you in good days, they love you in bad days. They love you warts and all. That's a true friend. And if a true friend doesn't love you even when you're having a bad day, they're not a true friend. Right? Now, some of this stuff is a no-brainer. I know, I'm making us look at this list here, and it's like, well, some of these things are pretty self-explanatory. But why is it that so many people have wasted their lives because they've been, if you will, under the influence, it's a bad drug, under the influence of bad friends? Because they haven't followed these kind of things. They haven't been as choosy as they need to be, and the Bible gives us wisdom about how to choose friends. Number 3 is really the second part of Proverbs 17:17. The other part of it, a friend loves at all times and a brother is born for adversity. So a true friend is someone who is there for you during adversity. This is someone who's not just there during the good times. They're not a fair-weathered friend.
but someone who was there through

0: thick and thin. Number four, the Bible also counsels us that we should choose a friend, someone who can keep a confidence. This is important. Proverbs 11:13 says, a gossip betrays a confidence, but a trustworthy man keeps a secret. If you have someone that you believe is a friend and they've talked to someone else about something that you told them not to say, get a new friend. They're not a true friend. Because a gossip betrays a confidence, but a trustworthy man, a friend, keeps a confidence, keeps a secret. And number five, lastly, a true friend is someone who speaks the truth even when it hurts. You know, you don't want someone around you that will only tell you what you want to hear. A true friend is going to also sometimes say stuff you don't want to hear. But they say it in love. And Proverbs 27:5-6 says, better is open rebuke than hidden love. Wounds from a friend can be trusted, but an enemy multiplies kisses. You know, Judas was an enemy of Jesus because he betrayed him. And he showed his betrayal by just smothering him with kisses. Okay, but a true friend is one who will sometimes say this stuff to you even when it hurts. Because a wound from a friend can be trusted. So, the benefits and blessings of God's word. Number five, it takes away disgrace. Number six, it produces freedom. Number seven, it is a source of hope and comfort. And number eight, it will bless me with good friends.
1: What about you? Do you have a friend or two that you can trust, not only to keep a confidence, but to tell you the truth, even when it hurts? As you heard Pastor Gary say just now, better are the wounds of a friend than the kisses of an enemy. We hope you have been enjoying this study of the book of Psalms. It's really a book of songs, hymns of praise to God written by the people of God. Some of the most beautiful language in all the Bible comes to us from this collection of music. We have just a few more weeks left in this study with Pastor G, and to go along with his teaching, we have a free study guide we'd love to share with you. 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That's Psalms to the number 84828. 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Join us next time as Pastor Gary Hamrick continues his deep dive into Psalm 119. Now for Pastor Gary and all of us here at Cornerstone Connection, I'm Philip Keller, saying God bless you and thanks for being with us. Cornerstone Connection is a production of Cornerstone Chapel, Leesburg, Virginia.

0: I've heard it said that too many people miss the silver linings in life because they're always looking for gold. Now, there's nothing wrong with expecting the best, of course, but gold is valuable mainly because it's rare. So if that's all we're looking for, we'll miss a lot of other valuables along the way. When the Bible says to give thanks in everything, it means that in every situation in life there is something valuable to grasp if we will look for it, embrace it, and be thankful. Even if it's nothing more than saying, it could have been worse, well, that makes your present circumstance valuable. This is David Jeremiah encouraging you to get on the road to new life. 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
3: We are in the midst of the craziest time in human history. Yet God wants us to ignore so much of that while we're paying attention to what's actually driving it. If you're seeing the hidden, if you're looking at the spiritual, all this stuff that's manifesting in the physical is going to be easy. I want you guys to look at these Bible passages and to understand the depth of what that communication is all about. Because if we will learn to understand the principles that come from this, it makes all the difference in the world.

Welcome once again to Light on the Hill. We're going through Mark's Gospel, and today we return to chapter 2. Think for a moment about the people in your life that you call friends. What are some of the qualities you value in them? Is it the ability to keep confidences or loyalty? Well, today we'll see four people who were willing to go the extra mile to bring their

0: friend to Jesus. It's one of the noteworthy miracles in this passage. Here's Pastor James Cadiz.
1: Let me read the text to you again. See thou say nothing. See thou say nothing to any man, but go thy way, show thyself to the priest, and offer for thy cleansing those things which Moses commanded for a testimony unto them. Look what the man does. By the way, let me make myself clear. When the man heard the command that Jesus had given him, he fully understood the implications of what was being communicated. He knew why. He knew why Jesus told him to keep it on the down low. He knew why. He absolutely knew why he wasn't to say anything. Because if word got out that he had leprosy, he'd be a leper for the rest of his life. He knew it. He would be an outcast forever. But he went out. He began to publish it much. And to blaze abroad the matter, insomuch that Jesus, this is really cool, could no more openly enter into the city, but was without in desert places, and they came to him from every quarter. You think this has anything to do with Jesus wanting to have privacy, or Jesus not wanting to minister to people, or Jesus not wanting to communicate to the lost? That's why he came to this world. This should speak volumes to you. Because what this should teach you is that when God miraculously moves in your life, and he does in each and every single one of your lives, he is worthy of the praise that comes from it. Even when there's a potential for social suicide, even when there's potential for completely eliminating your reputation, to be the person who's willing to go out because it's your reasonable service and to say thank you for doing what you've done,

truth concerning what God has done for them, even in the light of the evil that surrounds the whole world, there is something spectacularly powerful about that. I'm going to propose to you that the theme of this story and the next story that I'm about to read centers around a willingness to publicly put your faith and trust in Jesus Christ, even if the rest of the world mocks you and puts you down and doesn't even care, even if there is a great detriment to your well-being. Folks, the practical way to take advantage of the power of God in your life is to acknowledge Him every step of the way when it is used in your life. Regardless of how that may make you look, regardless of how weak you might feel, regardless of any of those things, when you learn to say, to God be the glory, when you learn to say, God, I recognize where this comes from and I thank you for it, only then will you begin to see greater things being done. I oftentimes tell this to people when I look at the things that have happened in my life and I think, I really truly feel it as though in my heart I've hustled everybody. Like I've literally played the greatest grifting game in the world, because so much of what God has done for me feels so unbelievably easy, as though there was no effort in it. And a lot of that is simply based on the fact that God is the one that's doing the work and it's not me. So of course it's not me. Of course it's God. Of course He's the one that's doing the work. In many ways it should feel that way, shouldn't it? Because if it's Him doing the work, He gets the glory. No false humility, it's the truth. Look at the next verse. And again, verse 1 of chapter 2. He entered into Capernaum after some days, and it was noised that he was in the house. By the way, it's interesting, noised that it was in the house, meaning people were aware that he was in the house. It's Elizabethan King James language there, kind of interesting. Chapernaum, by the way, is an interesting city. This is how we say it in Hebrew. In English, you'll say Capernaum, we say Chapernaum. It's a little different than how you'd say it. It's an interesting town tied to the ancient prophet Nahum, believe it or not. There's an association with that funny story that kind of goes along with the line of that. We'll talk about it later on down the line, by the way. We don't have the time to talk about it now.

interesting play on words that you'll see with the name of this city and a story that comes up a little bit later that's really, really cool. We'll talk about it in a little bit. But he's there, and this was his home base. This is how we know this town was his home base. This is how we know this is, in essence, where he sort of settled himself. Look at this in verse 2. And straight away, many were gathered together in so much that there was no room to receive them, no, not so much as about the door, and he preached the word unto them. And they came unto him, bringing one sick of the palsy, which was born of four. This is really interesting, by the way, sort of lots of room for controversy, but if you read it on its face, it's a very easy passage to get through. Verse 4. And when they could not come nigh unto him for the press, they uncovered the roof where he was, and when they had broken it up, they let down the bed wherein the sick of the palsy lay. I think that's pretty heavy. Like, you think about how insurmountable it was to get into that room. The room was super crowded, and yet with the crazy crowd, isn't it amazing to see that these people were willing to do whatever it took to get to Jesus? I wish we'd have that attitude. I really do. You know, my wife and I have completely different personalities. We act differently. We behave differently. We certainly look differently. Okay, we're completely different on every level. And if there's one thing that's very different from my wife is not a confrontational person. And my wife is very unassuming, and she absolutely does not like to push herself anywhere. She's just not that way. There have been times in our marriage where I have made her extraordinarily uncomfortable, because I will do things that is completely different from what, you know, she is used to. I'll give you one example of this. We're at a pastor's conference when I first was engaged to my wife, and we're there together, and there's a couple of these pastors that are talking to one another. I won't name them, but they're, you know, I guess you could call them celebrity pastors, for lack of a better term. You know, these guys are very well-known guys that my wife had always looked up to and never got the opportunity to really meet or anything like that. And we're there, and I go, "Hey, babe, aren't those the two guys you really, let's go meet them." No, they're talking. No, they're talking. "Babe, come on, let's go." You know, no, don't do it. "No, they're talking. No, they're talking. And okay, all right, honey, let's go. So, you know, I kind of pretend that, you know, we're moving on. I go, "Hey, guys, what's up?" You're in the middle of their conversation. My wife is like slowly walking back a little bit. You know, she's not my wife at the time. She's my fiance. I was like, Nicole, where are you? You know, and Nicole, you know, so she's very, you know, I'm a little still very green at all this. So she comes in and she's like, I can't believe you did that. And these are really wonderful men, very nice men. They say hi and all that kind of stuff. And we move on, right? Very different personality. You should have seen her in the Middle East with me. It was like there would be points of time. I think by the time we got to the end of the trip, that when all they did when we went to a store or something was they pointed out what they were interested in, her and her mother, and then they just left because they could not take the negotiation process. They couldn't deal with it, because in our culture, you are weak if you walk about, "Can I pay that price?" No, you're in there, you are having a drag out. It is you are yelling and screaming, and that's just the way it goes. And I remember this one time where we get into it for probably 15 minutes. The Americans that are around us think we're about to go to blows, and everybody's like, "Oh my gosh, what is James doing? He's starting an international incident," you know. And then, you know, they're mad that I paid the low price. I'm kind of mad that I didn't pay as little as I wanted to and all that. And then we have a cup of tea afterwards and talking and having fun for the next 5 minutes until David says, "James, we gotta go," you know. It's just the way it works. We're very different personalities. But if there's one thing that I'm trying to teach the people around me, including my wife and everybody else, is you better learn how to have that attitude if you want to experience God, all that God has for you. Because if you do not learn how to go out of your way to do whatever it takes to experience God in your life, you're going to miss out. What happens when you have a schedule that's so overwhelming, you don't even know what to do? What happens when everything is booked back to back and you don't have any time? You better learn how to blow that roof off. You better learn how to do the things that appear to be somewhat socially unacceptable. You better learn how to be somebody who is unapologetic for what you do because of the goodness of God. You better learn how to be somebody who's willing to go out of your way to do whatever is necessary in order to watch the hand of God move. Why? Because it never was, and it never has been, and it never will be about you. It'll always be about the Lord. That's right. So until you learn to go to the Lord and you understand that, one of these days we'll go over the story of the Syrophoenician woman.
who, contrary to the recent belief that some of these, you know, lying devils

are telling you. Jesus did not speak to her in a racial manner, but by referring to her in the way that she did and the invocation of the term dog, it brought this principle right out front. And that was this: I am willing to do whatever I can to get what the Lord has for me. And if it means it's a crumb from under the table, it's better for the crumb under the table to be that of the Lord's than a full 7-course meal that comes from the world. So the mindset here is they were willing to do whatever. By the way, I don't even have to get into the cultural implications of what was just done. This is the most inhospitable, the most wicked, obtrusive, embarrassing thing that you could do. You're destroying another man's house to be able to get inside of it. Very likely this may have been a house that was associated with some of the closest people to Jesus, and you are going to his closest friends and destroying his house so that you can get to him. I think that there's something pretty spectacular about that. I think it speaks volumes. I laughed about this the other day. I was at a prophecy conference, and I don't do a lot of them. Quite frankly, I tend to stay away from doing a lot of conferences. I get asked all the time nowadays to go to these things. I very rarely do. I don't really go do any speaking. Not as much as I used to. Not nearly as much as I used to. I'll be in Florida maybe at the end of this month, but I don't do a lot of going out speaking. I stay away from it. So maybe that's why this dynamic happens. But Tom, kind of last minute, because I'm at his prophecy conference, he says, "Oh, by the way, James is going to be outside to take pictures with all of you, for those of you guys that want to take pictures," and so on and so forth. So I go outside, and I'm telling you, some of you were there, it was ridiculous how big that line was. It was a line, I'm not kidding you, this is a 30,000 square foot building, a line is out the door, and people are wanting to talk, and they want to take pictures, they want to tell me their stories and all this kind of stuff. And that wasn't the crazy part. The crazy part was, there was about a 12-minute window until the next speaker went on, and when they announced to everybody that the next speaker was going on, you would have thought it was a mob. They were gonna riot, like they were gonna run me, like it would have been bad had I left at that time, because these people are like, "I didn't wait all this time so that I could," you know. It was interesting. It was an interesting dynamic. But one of the things that I recognized in that moment is it has absolutely nothing to do with me. Think about it for a second. Is there anything attractive about me? No. Is there anything that's desirable about me? No. Is there anything in my loud voice that people want to hear on a regular basis? No. There's nothing like that. But there's something about Christ that when people see, they want. So they don't necessarily want me, but they want what they see in me, and that's Christ. And people will look for whatever they can to find that connection point to experience what God has for them. Believe me, you can ask my wife. There's not a whole lot that's desirable about me, per se. But when they see the Lord, that's what they're desiring. That's what's happening. That's what makes people willing to break roofs. Okay? Look at what happens here. "Now when Jesus saw their faith, he said unto the sick of the palsy, Son, thy sins be forgiven thee." Ooh. So that brings up a lot of questions. Like, does that mean that he was paralyzed because of his sin? I mean, there's just a lot of that going on. I'm going to venture to say something about Jesus that I've told you guys many times before, but I want to remind you of. Jesus never spoke to the immediate circumstance in front of him. He never even responded to the immediate words that were spoken to him. Like, you could go to Jesus and you could say, "Lord, my forefathers worship over here on this hill, but these people say you should worship him on this hill. Where do you say we should worship? Go find your husband." "What does your husband have anything to do with the question that you asked me?" "Well, sir, I don't have a husband." "Yeah, you're right, because you don't have one. You've actually had five, and the one you're with right now isn't even your husband." Uh-oh. "I perceive, Lord, you're a prophet." "You think?" See, God did that. That's all Jesus doesn't speak to the immediate words in front of him unless the immediate words in front of him were literally contextualized with the condition of the heart at the moment. He always spoke to the heart. He always spoke deeply into the condition of the heart before he ever responded to the words. So understand what the bigger issue is here. The bigger issue is the condition of the man's soul. And Jesus saw that. And he said, "Your sins are forgiven you." But there were certain of the scribes sitting there, reasoning in their hearts, "Why doth this man thus speak blasphemies? Who can forgive sins but God only?" Mind you, they're saying this in their heart, guys. They're not having this conversation out loud. They're saying this in their heart because the crowd is very sympathetic towards Christ. They're not going to speak about this out loud. It would not resonate well. They're politicians.
And immediately, when

Jesus perceived in his spirit that they so reasoned within themselves, he said unto them, here's the question, why reason you these things in your hearts? Why are you thinking this? He's just bringing it out in the open. Whither? Is it easier to say the sick of the palsy, thy sins be forgiven thee, or to say, arise, take up thy bed and walk? But that you may know that the Son of Man hath power on earth to forgive sins, because he saith the sick of the palsy, I say unto thee, arise, take up thy bed, and go thy way into thine house. And immediately he arose, took up the bed, and went forth before them all, insomuch that they were all amazed and glorified God, saying, we never saw it on this fashion. Okay, here's how we close this, because this is important. If I leave it there, and I talk about the miraculous event that just happened, and I characterize a miraculous event as the palsy is gone, he's not paralyzed, then I've missed the whole purpose of the communication that we're having together. You see, the miraculous event that took place was the bigger picture that contributed to the nominal outlier. Is that what we want to call it? The nominal sign, the nominal result of sin. See, Jesus could have said, you're healed right away, could have walked up and left. But Jesus would then, at that point, would not have been addressing the bigger issue. I can't tell you what the story of the man who was paralyzed was. I can't tell you what sin he had committed that caused him to be put in that position. I can't even tell you if necessarily that was the case. Some people make the assumption that it was because of his sin that he became paralyzed, because Jesus addressed the sinful issue first. It could very well be that it had nothing to do, his condition had nothing to do with his sin per se. But maybe the attitude of his heart was very, very different towards God because of his circumstance. I don't know what is going on in that man's heart. But what I do know is this. What I do know is that the greater of the miracles that had ever taken place was in two very specific places. The one of the greater miracles was the fact that there were men who had such faith that they were willing to do whatever it took to get to Jesus. The second miracle that took place was the fact that Jesus made the man's soul whole again before he ever considered the physical condition. You see, we oftentimes don't characterize those tools as the greater miracle, because we have become so short-sighted about the circumstances around us that we have been blinded to understand what the bigger picture is. I look at you today and I say, what's the bigger miracle? Is the bigger miracle that a man doesn't know the Lord and comes to a saving knowledge of Christ? Or is the bigger miracle that God makes $5 million appear in front of me and we buy a new building? What's the bigger miracle? A person, after 30 years of hardening his heart towards the things of God, comes to know Christ by putting their faith and trust in him? Or is the bigger miracle that God provides me with everything that I could ever hope for physically? Let me ask you this question. Is the bigger miracle this? That a man is completely healed of his physical condition, goes to hell. Or a man still has the physical condition for the rest of his life and spends it in eternity. What's the bigger miracle? Do you guys understand? Look, the things that God has given to us on this earth, and this is if you understand Genesis, the things that God has given to us on this earth were designed by God for us to have dominion over. They were designed by God for us to be people who would partake in all that he's made available to us. But because we're so closed-minded and so poisoned by sin, the mindset that we have associates the miracle with the things that have already been promised to us. Oh, it's miraculous that I have this, or it's miraculous that I was able to do that. The miracle is what happened to my heart. What did God do for me to experience salvation? The miracle is literally from the moment I entered into this world, I was damnable to hell. But God came and lived a perfect life that I would not be able to have to go to hell. How about the fact that Jesus was able to declare a man to be forgiven of his sins before he died on the cross? How about that for a crazy thought? Do you understand what that meant?
Do you understand that that meant that he literally made the decision to be doomed before? He literally decided. He cut off any other opportunity. He removed any other opportunity to back away. He chose to obey God. Folks, the question that I would ask you today is this. What tools are you getting a hold of? What are you perceiving to be that which God has put in front of you? And what are you walking in the middle of to actually choose to do what God has called you to do? The point is this. We are in the midst of the craziest time in human history. Yet God wants us to ignore so much of that while we're paying attention to what's actually driving it. If you're seeing the hidden, if you're looking at the spiritual, all the stuff that's manifesting in the physical is going to be easy. I want you guys to look at these Bible passages and to understand the depth of what that communication is all about. Because if we will learn to understand the principles that come from this, it makes all the difference in the world. This was a man who completely destroyed his reputation by going out and telling everybody that he had leprosy and he no longer has it. Why? Not because of his stance for Christ. Because of the fact that they would always treat him as a leper once they knew he was a leper. Because nobody in human history had ever seen anybody be healed from leprosy. But yet it was worth it for him to pay the price to tell everybody of the goodness of God. Right? Something changes. Something is different when you understand it that way. And that's my heart for you. My heart for you is to want Jesus like those men wanted him, enough to blow a hole through the roof and to be

0: cannot be seen that are driving the very things that can be seen. And I think that the most important aspect of being able to understand this is how critically important it is to keep your eyes on the Lord, to be as close to him as you possibly can, because that's the only way you're going to be able to navigate through this world that cannot be seen. And all the things that we're watching right now are all a direct result of warfare, spiritual warfare. It's what drove what happened to Charlie Kirk. It's what drove the multiple attempts on our dear president's life, and what continues to drive the just insanity we're seeing right now.
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0: Father, we just thank you, Lord, for your word. And we thank you for all that you've done for us, Lord, the goodness, Lord, that you continue to show us, Lord. One thing is certain, you are good, Lord, and you are God. And we thank you, Lord, for showing up for us, Lord, every single day, the way that you continue to show up for us, Lord. You are really, really good, and you are awesome, Lord. And for that, we love you. We thank you. We pray that you would go before us, fill us with your spirit. Keep us always looking to you, Lord. Keep us excited about what your word has to say day in and day out. We love you, and we ask these things in Jesus' name we pray. Amen.
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0: Welcome to Living by Grace, a verse-by-verse study through the Bible with Pastor Mark Galvin of Calvary Chapel Lompoc. We continue our study through the book of 1 John. Would you open in your Bibles with us to chapter 4 as we go to Pastor Mark?
1: Beloved, if God so loved us, we ought also to love one another. Yeah, but Lord, you don't understand how unlovely my husband is, or how unlovely my wife is. Look, you think of yourself. You know yourself better than anyone else outside of God. And you think God knows you to the core. He knows every thought that you've ever had or will have. And yet he loved you enough to die in your place. That is miraculous. That is beyond any love that we could possibly imagine. Because we were corrupt. We were corrupt as a result of sin. And corrupt through and through. From a spiritual standpoint, we were dead. So nothing to offer God. If God so loved us, it's only logical, isn't it? We ought also to love one another. Because we see we're all in the same boat. We're all in the same boat. And the only thing that really separates us from those individuals in prison that have committed horrible crimes is the grace of God, is the mercy of God, and that God has intervened in our life. But all of us are born with the same capacity, the same amount, or we can all go to the same depths of depravity, because we're made of flesh, and we've been tainted by sin. And you see,

disease of sin. It's just always, it just goes down and down and down. That spiral staircase, there's just no bottom to it. We've all partaken of that sin, the original sin. And because God has loved us, and that love of God resides in us, we should be willing, we should be obedient to love. We ought also to love one another. God loves that other person. Because God loves him, he's asked you to do the same, then we just obey.

having a, you know, with, think of Moses there on the Mount Sinai. We just talked about this last week. In Deuteronomy, Moses is up there receiving the Ten Commandments. He's in the presence of God. But you see, there was a cloud, and there was a barrier. There's always a barrier. In the Old Testament, we have instances. In Exodus 33, God made it very clear that no man shall see God and live, and that's God the Father. And it's not because he's, you know, so ticked off that, you know, if we come into his presence, he just got to automatically kill us if we see him. You know, it's just... It's not that he's so mad that, well, you better not go see him. You know, that isn't it at all. But it's just, he's just so glorious. It would just be an overload. He's just too much. There's just too much. We couldn't withstand the glory. It just couldn't happen. And, you know, there are some people that, you know, they overload. You know, they see a movie star, a rock star. They faint, you know, or they pass out, you know. They swoon, you know. Oh, he signed an the autograph, and you know, they just scream and, you know, pass out or whatever. This is a real thing. This is God Himself. Men or women get to that point because there's deception, and they think, oh, that person is so great. Well, they're not really, but God is. God is so great. As we look at the Book of Revelation, and we see the angels and the created beings and in his presence, just constantly just glorifying him. And you go, wow, gosh, that's a long time to be in his presence, just constantly glorifying. Well, look at it. That's where it's at. You know, he's where it's at. And when we get there, we'll see, well, okay, now I can understand how there could be this constant praising and glorifying of God continually. Because he is just that glorious. Well, no man hath seen God at any time. In the Old Testament, for those who saw God or had a Christophany where Christ appeared, as we see with Joseph, Joshua. Joshua had, where he saw, you know, the Lord of the God of the host of God's armies, where he saw Jesus Christ in person. It was a Christophany, just as we see with, I believe the same thing holds true with Samson's parents. And in several instances where we have a theophany or Old Testament appearance of Jesus Christ in the Old Testament, but it wasn't God the Father. It was God revealing himself, as was the case with Abraham in Genesis 18 and 19, where we have the story of Lot, Sodom and Gomorrah, and God coming in a Christophany, Christ coming to Abraham and appearing to him. But it wasn't in the form, you know, it wasn't God the Father. But no man can see God and live. Here in his love, and as it says here, no man hath seen God at any time. But Christ, you see, he came to reveal God to man. And as we study the Gospel of John, the same writer here, John the Apostle, as we study the Gospel of John, on several instances, Jesus spoke of himself and gave us insight into who he was. Remember, Jesus said, I am the door. I am the bread of life. John 6, I am the bread. I am the bread of life. John 10, I am the door. I am the way, the truth, and the life. And on seven occasions, Jesus made seven I am statements in order that we might know who God is. Now, we go back to Exodus when God speaks to Moses and he says, I am that I am. Moses can't figure it out. Just by faith, he's got to just accept it. I am that I am. He didn't really understand, but as we see Jesus in the Gospels, the revelation is unveiled because he said, I am the way, the truth, and life. I am the light of the world. I am the bread of life. So Jesus, he revealed to us exactly who the Father is. If you've seen me, Jesus said, you have seen the Father, the perfect representation, God in the flesh, three in one. Three personages within the one God, yet one. The Lord our God, a couple weeks ago we spoke of that. Deuteronomy 6, the Lord our God is one. Compound unity. Three persons within the one Godhead. Within one. One Godhead, one God. It's impossible to figure out. Just wait till later. No man has seen God at any time. If we love one another, God dwelleth in us. You see, that's the evidence. That love is flowing through you. It's because God is flowing through you. It's not because you've reached a heightened state of spirituality where you've learned how to love. You've adapted.

You can put up with people. No, it's God loving unlovable people through you. God doing the impossible through you. And God only does that through believers. And if God is doing that through you, it's because you're a believer. It's because you're one of his kids. If that agape love is flowing through you, that is the earmark, the hallmark of the child of God. God dwelleth in us, and his love is perfected in us. It's that glorious experience. And you see, we go, wow, Lord, from an experiential standpoint, as you're experiencing that love flowing through you and ministering to other people that you're friends with, people that maybe family members or people that are totally unloving or unlovable. What happens is you experience, wow, I'm experiencing God, this glorious love of God. Man, this, you know, God really loves you. You just go, wow, my God, you just really love this person. And they hate you. But it's just amazing, Lord, that you have this kind of love. That you have the same kind of love for this individual that is so dead set on rejecting you. You have the same love that you express to me. You have the same love for them. And in reality, John chapter 17, once again, the same author, God has that same love for you, the same love that he has for his son. It's equal. God's love for his son is not greater than his love for you, John 17. The same love wherewith he loves us. It's the same. It's not that we've ascended to godhood. It's just that God, because of who he is, loves. And there is no bounds to that love in the sense of he loves you to the ultimate extent. Hereby know we that we dwell, verse 13, that we dwell in him and he in us, because he hath given us of his spirit. You have the spirit of God dwelling in you. And that doesn't happen with the non-believer. It's only the Spirit of God that, you know, when you sense the Holy Spirit convicting you, or and the Holy Spirit empowers you, you know, that's because he lives in you. And that power to get over things, to go forward. The empowering of the Holy Spirit to live for Christ. We need his power. We don't have that ability. It's the Holy Spirit's ability that gives us strength. Dunamis, that dynamite power, that dynamic power that is necessary, vital for the victorious Christian life, because he hath given us of his spirit, and it's the residing Holy Spirit, once again, that is an assurance, proof positive that you're a child of God. Verse 14, and we have seen and do testify that the Father sent the Son to be the Savior of the world. So simplistic, so easy to understand. God loves, God gave. And we have seen the apostles, John himself, he saw Christ. He spent time with him, 3 years approximately, and do testify that the Father sent the Son to be the Savior of the world. And that witness was so strong, that understanding, that relationship, the reality of Christ was so strong that all the other apostles died. John was the only one that didn't die. Now, it is said in church history that Domitian, the emperor, the Caesar, Domitian actually ordered that John the apostle was to be boiled in oil. And this isn't in scripture, but church history states that he was actually boiled in oil, but he wouldn't fry up. God supernaturally preserved him. And I don't know if Domitian just was so freaked out over, but he banished him to the island of Patmos. And it was on the island, this desert island of Patmos in the Mediterranean, where he received the book of Revelation. So, you know, God kept him entertained on that deserted little island. But you see, you know, these guys, they were all willing. You know, a person, that people don't die for a false faith. It was so indelibly etched in the heart and the minds and lives that they were willing to die. They were martyred. And they were, except for John, they were
tortured, horrible, you know, experienced horrible death. Hey, gosh, Lord, why would you allow that? You just have to look at his son. God allowed his son to do the same. God allowed his son to be tortured in a far greater way in order that his love might be expressed, in order that people might be reached. It only makes sense.

people might be reached. It only makes sense in the light of God's love. That God, in the light of that love, God is willing to make the choice to extend, to express through action, that the greatest love, unconditional love. And then he says in verse 15, and I also want to point out verse 14, he says, to be the Savior of the world. The Savior of the world, the whole world. And that, see, that includes everyone. That's why I'm not a Calvinist. I just can't exclude anyone because the scriptures don't. He's a Savior of the world to anyone, not just for the elect. Anyone can come to Christ. And then they become the elect in that sense. Whosoever, verse 15, shall confess that Jesus is the Son of God, God dwelleth in him, and he in God. Now, a person can say they're a Christian. A person can, you know, under peer pressure or in a situation, maybe they're at church or around a lot of people, well, yeah, I'm a Christian. But to in a genuine faith, whosoever shall confess that Jesus is the Son of God. And remember in our previous study, that which indicates a cult is that they're not willing to say that Jesus is both God and man. There are a lot of cults that will go one way or the other if they won't say both. And that, see, you have to say both. You have to confess. A biblical confession to say the same thing, to say the same thing that God says. And we are sinners in need of a Savior. We all sinned and fallen short of the glory of God. Jesus Christ came to save us, to put our faith in, and to confess what the Scriptures say about Christ, to confess Him in that sense for who He really is, God and man, to say the same thing. Because we see in Luke's Gospel, we see in Mark's Gospel, you know, demons acknowledge that Jesus Christ is the Son of God. They know He's God, but they're not saved. It's not a biblical confession. It's a confession outside of obedience and submission. And they can't be saved. They've already made the decision. They're already damned. But a human being that hasn't put their faith in Jesus Christ, they have the ability to do that. They have the power of choice. You see, God is looking for true love, and that's why God has given man the ability to choose. Man has the ability to choose for God or against Him. Man's sovereignty. And it's a terrifying thing to consider the sovereignty of man when man makes the wrong choice, that he can sovereignly choose his damnation, sovereignly choose in his own heart, in his own mind, to damn himself. And it's always in a state of deception, but there is an element of self-will and desire to go in that direction. And God gives man sovereignty to choose. And that's because God wants reality and love. For God to create just automatons, robots, and, you know, Ken and Barbie dolls that you know, can speak and, you know, say the things that God wants them to say, to pull the string, there's nothing to that. You know, even from a human standpoint, you know, there's people that want to experience, they want somebody to really love them for who they are. Even the non-believer has that desire, for the most part. I want the real thing. I don't want somebody to love me because of, you know, who my dad is or because how much money I've got. And, you know, we see that all the time. You know, these beautiful young girls marrying these old, you know, guys that are, you know, they're just, you know, they're in their 80s or whatever. And it's just obviously because of money and fame. And it's not really out of love, but, you know, I guess they could care less when they get to a certain age. But, you know, a person that's, it really, you know, it's the same with God in the sense that, you know, God wants the genuine article. He doesn't want, you know, a gingerbread man or a gingerbread girl. But you see, he has instilled within us that ability to choose. And when from the heart a man or woman says, yes, I want Christ. I turn to Christ. I confess Him for who He is. And I put my faith in Him. I choose Christ. I confess and I repent. You see, with that, there's real love. There's a desire there. And it's only human beings that have that capacity. Whosoever shall confess that Jesus Christ is the Son of God, God dwelleth in him, and he in God. And we have known and believed the love
that God hath to us. God is love, and he that dwelleth in love dwelleth in God, and God in him. John has a lot to say about love. And it seems like he's kind of saying the same thing, but a little bit different twist every time, a little bit as far as the fat is the facets of love. You know, we see that in Galatians that the fruit of the Spirit is love. And it is singularly, the fruit of the Spirit is singular, in the singular, it is love. And in love, there are the many facets, the joy.

0: joy, the peace, and all that Paul tells us regarding love there in Galatians. God is love, but there's many facets to that. There's, you know, there's a lot to understand, to experience. And from a biblical standpoint, you know, God, let me just read this to you real quick. But the fruit of the Spirit is love, joy, peace, long-suffering, gentleness, goodness, faith, meekness, temperance, or self-control. Against such there is no law. And they that are Christ have crucified the flesh with the affections and lusts. And if we live in the Spirit, let us also walk in the Spirit. Let us not be desirous of vainglory, provoking one another, envying one another. So what a contrast between envy, provoking, being jealous, and true love. And the joy, the peace, the long-suffering, and all that is connected to true love, that fruit of the Spirit. So John, as he's going over love here and expressing love of God and instructing you and I regarding love, it is multifaceted. And there is so much to be learned and so much to be experienced. And we have known and believed the love that God hath to us. God is love. See, on a daily basis, you're experiencing that love, though. And as you go through life, as you experience life, God, he's involved in your life. And that love of God is being expressed and is being sensed and revealed to you. And we're maturing, we're growing. It's not just a textbook understanding, but it's an experiential love on a continual basis and in an eternal sense. And this love, this agape love, is going to be expressed to you forever. You know, none of us as God's kids get to that place where you go, okay, God, you've loved me enough. You've expressed your love to me enough. And from now on out, I'll take it from here. I get it. You love me. I'm saved. That's great. But, I don't really need to experience your love any longer. None of us would ever say that in our right minds. Lord, I don't need to experience any more of your provision or any more of your kindness or just that sense of closeness and communion with you, the love of God. I'm mature enough now to where I understand enough about your love to where I no longer need to experience it. No, I want to experience it all, all that I can experience as a child of God in this life. I want it all. And you see, for eternity, it will be experienced by all of us in Christ for all time and eternity, the love of God. So we never get to that point where, John, you've told me enough about love. That's good enough. And God is love. And he is eternal, and so is his love. It's going to take you an eternity. In other words, you're not going to be able to fathom. It's just going to go on and on and on, experiencing and getting to understand that love. And he that dwelleth in love dwelleth in God, and God in him. Herein is love, verse 17, herein is our love made perfect, that we may have boldness in the day of judgment, because as he is, so are we in this world. The day of judgment. For the non-believer, that day of judgment will be a day of damnation where they're going to be judged. And every non-believer that has ever lived on this planet, they are going to experience resurrection unto damnation. But we have passed from life unto death. We will be judged, but not according to our sin. We'll be judged at the Bema seat, at the reward seat of Christ. We've already passed. We have already passed the test because Christ has fulfilled the covenant. He has already passed the test for us. So we will be judged in the sense that you're going to be either rewarded or not rewarded. If you haven't done anything for Christ, then you're not going to be rewarded, but you're still in heaven. And just as Paul tells us in 1 Corinthians, you will enter in as by fire. You know, all your works are burned up. There's nothing that makes it through. There's nothing you're going to be rewarded for, but you're saved as by fire. All the things you do for Christ, you'll be rewarded for. Two different judgments. And we don't have to be in fear or torment, as he tells us in the very next verse. There is no fear in love, but perfect love casteth out fear. This is a great verse to underline, highlight, remember, memorize. There is no fear in love, but perfect love casteth out fear, because fear hath torment. He that feareth is not made perfect in love. So if you're having problems with sensing or experiencing or understanding the love of God for you. We just need to mature in that love, get to know it better, just to draw near to learn and experience and memorize and quote and claim and to study and to allow God to perfect us in that love, perfect our understanding and our experience. And you'll just get to that place where you go, okay, yeah, I get it. You know, God, and there's just a security and assurance that goes with it. He doesn't say, you know, spend some time with an analyst or a psychiatrist or whatever. That's fear, your fear, phobias. Get to understand your phobias better. Hey, look, I remember studying phobias and stuff in junior college. And what you realize is these guys don't know what they're talking about. And they contradict one another. And phobias, they don't make any sense. And you don't have to make any sense of them. A lot of times they're just from the enemy, or they come from ourselves or whatever. You don't have to understand your fears and phobias. You just understand the love of God. And you get over that. It's something that God delivers you from and helps you through. You know, we all have fears. It's basically what a fear is, a phobia. But the cure for it is the love of God. And when you realize how much God loves you, God's taking care of you. You know, you don't, how many 2-year-olds do you see with phobias? You know, fears, or a 3-month-old. You know, mom's taking care of them, they're not worried about that stuff. You know, little kids usually don't have a lot of fears and phobias. Usually. And sometimes they have horrible parents and my upbringing is that. That's a whole different story. They trust their parents. Hey, mom and dad's going to take care of it. They're not worried about the mortgage bill. They're not worried about your utility bill, usually, when they're real little. They said, hey, that's something the parents take care of. And then as children, we're God's kids. We're just his kiddos. No need for us to be in fear. Just that torment that goes with fear. Because, see, the enemy, whenever there's fear, you see, the enemy, when there's that element of fear, the phobias that are developed in the mind, the enemy, he uses those things to intensify a situation, a trial, a difficulty. And, man, he brings in all kinds of feelings and emotions with it. And there's torment. There's just the torment in the mind. And it's just, you know, the gears are spinning and it's just, man, the clutch is engaged and the gears are just, and it's just, it's horrible, isn't it? But, you know, the cure for it is the love of God. We'll talk about more regarding, next week we'll look more into this last verse, verse 18, and go on and finish the chapter in probably the first 5 verses of chapter 5. So, Lord, we thank you so much for your grace and mercy and your love for us and all that goes with that, Lord, your provision, your care, just all the blessings, both now and for all eternity. And Lord, may we express that love, in obedience, express that love, even when we don't, and especially when we don't feel like it, Lord. May we just obey and put into action our faith and that love. And I pray, Lord, that you would just strengthen, Lord, increase our faith in Father as your people, that we might be loving, and Lord, that we might, as your people, be filled with your Spirit, empowered to go forward in the faith. And we give you praise and glory in Jesus' name. Amen.
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0: Hello, and welcome to our program, Divine Roots, with Pastor George Nevarez, the lead pastor of Calvary Chapel in Arroyo Grande. Let's continue our study in the book of Hebrews with Pastor George.
1: So now let us go on to verse 11 of Hebrews chapter 4. It goes on to say, "Let us therefore be diligent to enter that rest, lest anyone fall according to the same example of disobedience. For the word of God is living and powerful and sharper than any two-edged sword, piercing even to the division and soul, spirit, and of joints and marrow, and is a discerner of the thoughts and intents of the heart. And there is no creature hidden from his sight, but all things are naked and open to the eyes of him to whom we must give an account." So how do we prevent our hearts from becoming evil with unbelief? How can we enter into God's divine and eternal rest? In other words, how can we continually follow Jesus? And the answer is by being diligently obedient to God. You see, we are to make every effort to enter into his rest, which requires determined diligence to be obedient and faithful to God. And then the author tells us what we need in order to help us be diligently obedient to God. And out of nowhere, it seems like he starts talking about the Bible. He starts talking about God's word. And it's verses like Hebrews 4:12 that compels me to emphasize the importance of reading, understanding, and applying the word of God in our lives. I mean, it's that important that we read the word, that we apply it to our lives, that we trust in the words of Christ as we follow Christ, that by reading the word and applying it to our lives is how we follow Jesus, and the only way we will continue to follow Jesus as he leads us into the promised land. Even Jesus said this in Matthew chapter 4, verse 4, "But he answered and said, it is written, man shall not live by bread alone, but by every word that proceeds from the mouth of God." That's Old Testament, and we see it again in the New Testament. Now in the Old Testament, Psalm 119, verse 105, "Your word is a lamp to my feet and a light to my path." And of course, 2 Timothy 3:16, verse 17, I mean, we've been quoting this one a lot lately. All scripture, not some, not most, not just your favorite, but all scripture is given by inspiration of God, and it is profitable for doctrine, for reproof, for correction, for instruction in righteousness, that the man of God may be complete, thoroughly equipped for every good work. And so we are to follow Jesus. We are to be diligent in entering this rest, diligent in following Jesus, which means being diligent to obey God or to remain obedient to God. And the way we do that is by reading his word and applying it to our lives, really by living by the word of God. Now, instead of the written law of Moses, we now have the written word of God, the Bible. God's word is the Old Testament, but also the gospel of Jesus, the wholesome words of Jesus, and the doctrines which lead to godliness, aka the New Testament. So the Bible, the Old Testament and the New Testament, that is God's word. Now, the law of Moses were written on tablets, and not anyone could see them. But now we have the written word of God right here in our hands. Right here. The word of God. Man. And we have the honor, we have the privilege, we have the opportunity to read it, to understand it, to apply it to our lives, to spend time in prayer over it, to allow it to correct us, perhaps even rebuke us at times, to encourage us, to remind us of God's promises. I mean, we constantly get into the Word of God every time we do a Bible study. The Word of God is active.

powerful. Just like it says here in Hebrews chapter 4, verse 12. Instead of the written law of Moses, we now have the written word of God, right? And like I said, God's word includes the gospel, the wholesome words of Jesus, and the doctrines which leads to godliness. Now, as we just read here in Hebrews chapter 4, verse 12, the word of God is sharp. How sharp? It's able to cut open. It's able to liberate you. It's able to reveal and expose. And it's also able to heal like a surgical knife. The word of God is able to pierce deep into our thoughts and intentions to either eradicate them or to purify them. The Bible is so powerful that not only does it cut through flesh, but it even exposes that which people cannot see. Can you see your thoughts? Well, maybe in your brain, but what about your intentions? And yet the Bible is able to speak not just to our hearts and our minds, but even our thoughts and intentions. That's how deep the Word of God can go. And here's the thing. If you let it. You know, we could be superficial in our devotions. I read a chapter a day, and that's it. Or you can allow it to go even deeper than that. You can allow the Word of God to cut you open, to liberate you, to reveal perhaps some hidden hypocrisy, some blind spots that maybe we are not aware of, that the Word of God would expose to us if we were to read the Word, pray over it. You can let the Word of God heal you. Let the Word of God pierce deeply into your thoughts and intentions to either eradicate those impure thoughts and intentions, purify them. The Word of God has the power to expose and to reveal our natural and spiritual motivations in order to transform us into the likeness of His Son. That's the power of the Word of God. Now, it reveals the heart, right? And we read this in Hebrews chapter 3, verse 8, and verse 15, and chapter 4, verse 7, as well as in Psalm 95, verse 8, do not harden your hearts. The reason why God said that was because He could see their hearts. And seeing their hearts, He said to them, do not harden your hearts. I know that that's what's happening. I could see your heart, and you're hardening them. Same with the Word of God. Through the Word of God, God is able to speak to us about things that maybe we're not even aware of. Speak to us about things that maybe we don't even see in our own lives. Certain failings or weaknesses that we are not even aware of. And yet God is aware of them. And He will use the Word of God to speak to us. Hebrews chapter 3, verse 10. Again, Psalm 95, verse 10. They always go astray in their hearts. I mean, He wasn't talking about their actions. He was talking about the motivation that led to their actions. He was talking about their hearts. See, I want God to speak to my heart. If I can give my heart to Jesus, then my thoughts, my words, and my actions will follow. If I give my heart to Jesus and allow Jesus to purify my heart, then my mouth, my words will be purified. My thoughts will be purified. My intentions will be purified. My actions will be purified. Why? Because I've given to God the source of all of those things, and that is my heart. Beware, brethren, lest there be in any of you an evil heart of unbelief in departing from the living God. But exhort one another daily while it is called today, lest any of you be hardened through the deceitfulness of sin. Now, the author of the book of Hebrews, through the inspiration of the Holy Spirit, was telling them, hey, this is what God is seeing in you. God is seeing in you an evil heart of unbelief. God is seeing in you that you are departing from Him. So this is the instruction that God gives to you. Exhort one another. Be aware of this evil heart and repent from it. You're departing from the living God. Repent from that and come to the living God. Oh, we're going to get into that in a little bit. But exhort one another today. Exhort one another right now, lest any of you be hardened through the deceitfulness of sin. And so here, God is revealing to them, look, I know what's going on right now. And if you don't change it, I'm going to tell you what's going to happen in the future. You're going to become hardened through the deceitfulness of sin. See, that's what the Word of God does.

God is able to see right into your heart, right into your mind, and know exactly where you're at and exactly what you need to hear, what you need to change. And all you have to do is spend that time in prayer with God as you go over the Word of God, and the Word of God will reveal these things to you. And then it's your choice to either apply it or not apply it, to believe it or not believe it. It's your choice to change or to not change. Of course, the exhortation here in Hebrews chapter 3 and in Hebrews chapter 4 is for you to change. Romans chapter 12, verse 2, do not be conformed to this world, but be transformed by the renewing of your mind, that you may prove what is that good and acceptable and perfect will of God. Well, how are we transformed? By the renewing of our mind. And how is our mind renewed? If we apply the Word of God to our hearts and to our minds. So the Word of God is the Bible, and the Bible is alive and active in your heart when you receive it in faith and obedience. If you receive the Word of God in faith and in obedience, the Word of God comes alive. Some people will be like, man, I read the Bible and it's just boring to me. It doesn't make sense to me. That's because you haven't chosen to read it and to believe it in faith. You're just reading it. But if you open yourself up to go, okay, Lord, as I read your Word, I'm going to apply it to my life. Whatever you tell me to do through your Word, I'm going to do it. Let me tell you, all of a sudden, one verse makes sense, the next verse starts making sense, and as you continue to read it, all of a sudden, the Bible becomes alive. I can testify to this. There was a time when I couldn't even read the Bible. It either didn't make sense, or it was absolutely and completely boring until I finally made the decision to truly follow Jesus. And I remember when I said, okay, Lord, I don't get it. I don't understand it. I'll be honest with you. I don't even want it. It's so boring. But, I've seen other people swear by it, quote unquote. I've seen people's lives change or changing as they apply the Word of God to their lives. So I'm going to do the same thing too. And with the intention to believe and to obey, I started reading the Bible, and little by little, things started to make sense. Little by little, a verse made sense, then another one, and the chapter started making sense, and then all of a sudden, I couldn't help but to keep reading the Word of God. It became alive to me, and not only did it become alive, but it became active in my life. All of a sudden, I started changing. All of a sudden, my thought process started changing. My words were becoming more and more pure. My actions, everything started changing as I would read the Word and pray and ask God to help me to apply His Word onto my life. The Word of God is powerful and able to transform you into a godly believer as you allow His Word to penetrate your innermost parts of your heart, mind, and soul. And I'm hoping that that's exactly what you're doing. And if you haven't been doing that, my prayer is that you would start doing that. Let me tell you something. The Word of God is powerful enough to change you. The Word of God is powerful enough to set you free, liberate you, and heal you. The Word of God is powerful enough to give you the words that you need to speak to your unbelieving friends and family members. The Word of God is powerful and active. I'm telling you, let it be powerful and active in your life. Now, Moses and the children of Israel were supposed to keep all of the law of Moses perfectly. But because they didn't obey, they weren't allowed into the promised land. So does that mean that we are supposed to keep all of the Word of God, the Bible, perfectly in order to enter into God's rest? The answer is yes. Now stay with me, and here's a couple of questions. Have you kept the Word of God perfectly? Have you always obeyed God and always remained faithful to Jesus? If not, then what hope can you possibly have in entering into the promised land, the divine and eternal rest? Verses 14 and 15. Here, follow along. Seeing then that we have a great high priest who has passed through the heavens,
Jesus, the Son of God, let us hold fast our confession. For we do not have a high priest who cannot sympathize with our weaknesses, but was in all points tempted as we are, yet without sin. Let us therefore come... Oh, I'm getting ahead of myself. Let me just stop right there, verses 14 and 15. We're supposed to keep the Word of God perfectly. But let's be honest, none of us have been able to keep the Word of God perfectly. And that's what the Hebrews, whom this book was written to, the born-again Hebrews, were struggling with. Man, we haven't kept the Word of God perfectly. Wait a minute. But neither did Moses or the children of Israel. Neither did our ancestors. And the punishment for them was they weren't allowed to enter into the promised land. Wait, does that mean the same for us? Does that mean that if we don't keep the Word of God perfectly, that we too won't enter into the promised land? And so they got discouraged. And being discouraged, they began to condemn themselves. And because they were condemning themselves, they were starting to not believe in Jesus. They started departing from the living God. And so the author of the book of Hebrews says, listen, yes, you're supposed to keep the Word of God perfectly. You're supposed to be diligent. But remember this, that you also have Jesus as your high priest. Praise the Lord that we have Jesus, our high priest, who can sympathize with our weaknesses and failings. Oh, thank you, Lord. Who is he who condemns? It is Christ who died and furthermore is also risen, who is even at the right hand of God, who also makes intercessions for us. Romans chapter 8, verse 34. So not only did Jesus die for us, but according to Paul in Romans chapter 8, Jesus is interceding on our behalf. Do you see why Jesus is the greatest? Do you see why it's so important that we continue following Jesus? Do you see why we must put our confidence in Jesus? Look what Jesus is doing for you and me right now. You're right. We haven't kept the Word of God perfectly. The Bible, even though it's right before us, it's hard to apply it all the time perfectly, right? Sometimes we do fall into sin. Sometimes we do compromise. Sometimes, like Moses, we get angry and frustrated, and we know that our attitude is wrong, and we know that what we're saying is wrong, but we do it anyways. And it's in those times where our high priest is standing before our Heavenly Father saying, Lord, forgive them, for they do not know what they do. Or, Lord, forgive them. Remember, they have given their lives to me. See them through me. And when God sees us through Christ, he sees us as he sees Christ, perfect and complete. And Jesus is willing to stand between us and Heavenly Father. Jesus, who is most holy, is willing to stand before his most holy Father and sinful us, interceding on our behalf. Oh my goodness, do you see how great Jesus is? In the Old Testament times, the high priest would pass through the courts and the veil into the most holy place. But Jesus, our high priest, has passed through the heavens to the very presence of God, where he sits at the right hand of God. Jesus sympathizes with us, meaning that he understands what it's like to suffer through temptation, having experienced every degree of temptation. How are you tempted? Jesus knows exactly how that feels. I mean, when we go through temptation, there is suffering involved, is there not? And yet Jesus went through the same sufferings. He sympathizes with us. And so when he's interceding for us on our behalf, I believe that's the kind of conversation he's having with his Father. Father, I know how hard it is. It is difficult. I was the only one, Jesus would say, to be able to do it. But there's no way that they could do it. Have mercy upon them. They've given their lives to me. Look it, they're repenting right now. How many times have we messed up? And afterwards, we're like, man, Lord, I messed up. Please forgive me. Please forgive me, Lord. I should have not said that. I should have not done that. Whether we did it just, I didn't know what I was doing. I didn't know what I was saying. Or I did know what I was doing and I did know what I was saying. I did it on purpose anyways. Lord, forgive me. What does it say in 1 John chapter 1, verse 9? If we confess our sins, he is faithful and just to forgive us and to cleanse us. And in that forgiveness and cleansing, Jesus is interceding on our behalf.
For to this you were called, because Christ also suffered for us, leaving us an example that you should follow his steps, who committed no sin, nor was deceit found in his mouth, who when he was reviled, did not revile in return. When he suffered, he did not threaten, but committed himself to him who judges righteously. And that's what we need to do. When we are tempted, we need to commit ourselves to Jesus. We need to commit ourselves to our Heavenly Father. Commit ourselves to Jesus, who himself bore our sins in his own body on the tree, that we, having died to sins, might live for righteousness, by whose stripes you were healed. And I love that word healed. It's once and for all, but it's also a continual healing. It's once and for all, but it's also there for when we mess up and we slip. And then we turn to the Lord and we say, God, forgive me. I'm sorry for sinning against you. And so then, by the stripes of Jesus, we are continually healed. Now, let us finish with verse 16. It goes on to say, let us therefore come boldly to the throne of grace, that we may obtain mercy and find grace to help in time of need. Man, this is why it's so beautiful for us to follow Jesus. This is why we should only follow Jesus above all. And Jesus only should we follow. Because he died on the cross for our sins. He's interceding on our behalf. And because of Jesus, we can boldly come into the throne room of grace. If you remember back in the book of Exodus, when God was giving or was about to give the law to Moses, he told the people, hey, tell them not to come up the mountain and not to even touch the base of the mountain. That's how holy God is. That's how powerful he is. But yet here we have the Word of God in our hands, and in Christ Jesus, we are allowed to go up the mountain like Moses did. Not only up the mountain, but even further than Moses ever did, we can actually walk into the Holy of Holies. And not just the Holy of Holies in the tabernacle or the temple, we're talking about the true Holy of Holies, where God actually is. And where Jesus Christ is sitting at the right hand of God, interceding for our sins, interceding on our behalf. Do you see the great privilege that we have as Christians, as followers of Jesus Christ, that not even Moses and Elijah and all of the saints of old had? But we have this privilege. We have the right to come boldly. If you remember, the children of Israel were terrified. They were absolutely afraid to come closer because they saw the grand power and holiness of God. And yet now in Christ Jesus, we are told to run on in confidently without any hesitation, come into the throne room of grace, not to be judged, but to find grace and mercy and help in time of need. So for the children of Israel, especially in the book of Hebrews, this was quite the illumination, quite the revelation. And for us, this incredible privilege that we have. Listen, if you're like the Hebrews here who have felt like or feel like, think that you've messed up too many times, that there's just no way that you will ever enter his rest. If you were to run into the throne room of grace and there receive grace and mercy and then the help, in order for you to overcome the sin or the discouragement. That's what Hebrews chapter 4 is all about. Let us run boldly into the throne room of grace, knowing that we have Jesus, our high priest. So once again, this is why Jesus is greater than Moses. And then when we enter into chapter 5, we're going to be talking about how Jesus is greater than Aaron. Okay, so that's more to come. So I'm hoping that you're encouraged. If you've been discouraged lately, you've been condemning yourself, or perhaps you've allowed

0: It's worship and praise and the teaching of God's Word. Keep it locked right here, 88.1 FM, KLWG Lompoc.
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3: And thank you for joining us today for this edition of Turning Point. We continue our discussion that we began on Friday on the gifts of the Spirit. Did you know the Bible says that there are approximately 19 different gifts that have been given to the members of the body of Christ, and every member of the body has a gift. No one is without a gift. I don't care who you are. You may think you're the most ungifted person in the world. But the Bible says when you became a Christian, you received a gift from the Spirit. And that gift is a gift for serving God. And we've been talking about them, and we'll get started on that again in just a moment. But first, let me remind you that the resource for the month of June is the book, The Holy Spirit You May Not Know. I'm so excited about this book because of the three persons of the Trinity, the most unknown of the three is the Holy Spirit. We know about God, we know about Jesus, but the Holy Spirit is a mystery to many people. And the Bible is filled with information about it, and we've pulled it all together in this book. It's 250 pages, it's a hardback, and it's yours for a gift of any size during the month of June. Could I encourage you by telling you that this is one of the most important giving months in the year for us? It's the end of our fiscal year, and we really want to encourage those of you who listen to us every day and are a part of what we do to reflect that in a gift that you would make during this month. And be sure to ask for your copy of The Holy Spirit You May Not Know. Here's a part of that truth that has to do with the gifts of the Spirit. This is part two. We encourage one another. We strengthen one another. We go through difficult times with one another. And we together help one another in their faith. Paul wrote in Romans, I long to see you that I may impart to you some spiritual gift that you may be established. You might ask, how do I get established? Well, when people use their spiritual gifts within the church, they bless us with those gifts. They help you and me become more established in what we believe. And when I use the gift that God has given to me, my great honor and purpose is to build you up and to establish you in the faith.

0: Welcome to The Word Made Plain with Senior Pastor Tony Clark of Calvary Chapel Newport News in Virginia. Currently, Pastor Tony is teaching a study in the book of Psalms. 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
1: He said in verse 76, "Let, I pray, your merciful kindness be for my comfort." He knew that God's merciful kindness will be that which comforted him. Oh, the same is true for us. God afflicts us, then he comforts us. Psalm 147, verse 3, he heals the brokenhearted and binds up their wounds. In Psalm 34, verse 18, he said, the Lord is near to those who have a broken heart and saves such as have a contrite spirit. So God will comfort you and me with his merciful kindness. Now, how is this done? Through his word. The end of verse 76 tells us that. Not only does God deal with us according to his merciful kindness, but also through his tender mercies as well. I just wonder, is this how we deal with our children? Is this how we deal with our grandchildren? With tender mercies, with merciful kindness? Do we deal with them with tender mercy, or are we harsh and mean? And this is a word for us as fathers. Yes, our voice, we bring an authority into the home, which is needed. That is, you can tell a home where the man is not the man in the home. Oh, he can be there and still not be the man. But when he's not in the home, you can always tell. You can always tell. We moms, all you can be are moms. That's all you can be. You can try your best to try to be mother.

grandfather. Cut it out. You can't be both. All you can be is a mother. And if you try to be a father, then you end up being a terrible mother. See, one very famous psychologist, psychiatrist, or whatever she is, she said this about herself. She said, I was a great father and a terrible mother. See, when you try to be us, you're going to be terrible at it. Horrible. Horrible at it. All you can be is mama. That's all you can be. God bless you. We appreciate you and what you bring to the table. You can't be us. And we definitely don't want to be you. Trust me when I say that. Want to be you? That emotion and all that crying, emotion, tearing on. We don't want that. But that's what makes you, and that's what brings a balance in the home. The man with the authority, the voice, and authority, and you know, what, my generation, you know, wait till your daddy gets home. Oh, knees buckled. Cause that's what he brought to the home. So we just got to ask ourselves, do we deal with each other? Do we deal with our children? Do we deal with our families based upon how God deals with us? Merciful kindness, tender mercies. This is how God deals with us. He deals with it. And I'm thankful. He deals with us with tender mercies and with authority as well. And we need to fear him. And because he knew God's word, the psalmist, he expected God to deal with him this way. Without God's tender mercies, we're lost. We're discouraged and in a state of despair. We will be too discouraged to go to the tender mercies that God has for us. So the psalmist said, let them come to me in verse 77. When they do come, and notice when they do come, he said, let them come to me. Then I can truly live, or we can't live without God's tender mercies. If God just dealt with us harshly and mean, we just wouldn't survive. We would just be discouraged. Look what he said there in verse 78. Let the proud be ashamed, for they treated me wrongfully with falsehood, but I will meditate on your precepts. Now the psalmist said, let the proud be ashamed. Now there is nothing but shame when we come out prideful, cocky, or arrogant. Please understand, you know me, I'm not against education at all. But just understand, 1 Corinthians 8:1 says, knowledge puffs up, but love edifies. Whether that is academic knowledge, whether that's biblical knowledge, it puffs up. Notice he says, nothing but shame comes from pride. Proverbs 16:18 says, pride comes before destruction, and a haughty spirit before fall. The only way and the only direction for the proud is down. The prideful person is down. Pride is what got Satan kicked out of heaven. Everybody worshiping God. He's leading the host of heaven and worship to God based upon Isaiah 14 verses 12 through 15, as well as Ezekiel 28 verses 13 through 16. Leading the host of heaven in worship. Everybody worshiping God. That's the focus. And all of a sudden, Satan kind of look around. I want a little bit of this. And I will exalt my throne above the stars of God. I. And God said, no, you won't. And gave him that boot. Booted him right on out. And the Bible says, for those who call to ministry, be careful lest you be puffed up with pride and fall into the same condemnation as the devil. Be very, very careful. Now, the Hebrew word for proud is zeid. And it is the same Hebrew word used throughout this chapter. And it means insolent, presumptuous. And when we become prideful and insolent, which is in English means violently arrogant, meaning that
Violently arrogant means that you're so cocky that anyone who dares try to correct you or put you on the right track, you have the potential of even getting violent towards them. That's what insolent means, violently arrogant. And when that happens to a child of God, God has to bring us down. Why? Because he knows that destruction is coming. Pride comes before destruction and a haughty spirit before fall. God knows. He sees the fall that's coming. And God had to do this in my life a few times. And let me tell you, it's not pleasant. Not pleasant at all. We're constantly encouraged by God's word to remain humble. Notice I pronounced the H. I don't know why we want to make the H silent. Humble. That's nuts. That is insane to me. I go back home and I hear that and I'm just like, yikes. Where am I? Humble. James 4:10 says, humble yourselves in the sight of the Lord and he will lift you up. Why did he say humble yourself in the sight of the Lord? Because you don't want him to have to humble you. 1 Peter 5:6 says, therefore, humble yourselves under the mighty hand of God, that he may exalt you in due time. James said again in James 4:6, God resists the proud, but it gives grace to the humble. Micah 6:8, do justly, love mercy, and walk humbly with your God. Here's one that kind of gets away from people. In 1 Peter 5:5, it says, be clothed with humility. You know what that means? Peter is saying that for us, and the context is those who are called to ministry. Be clothed with humility means put on the clothes of a slave. That's what it means. That when you walk around, people don't see you as some high exalted one. They see you as a slave because you're a servant, at least you're supposed to be. So these are just a few verses exhorting us to remain humble. Why? Because you don't want God to have to humble you. That's why he said, look, I'm going to give you a chance to humble yourself. Always put yourself in the lower place. Don't just immediately, you know, I got to go, you know, sit at the head of the table, you know. No. Jesus said, unless one more honorable than you come, and then you got to be put lower and you're humbled in the presence of the people. So always look to humble yourself. Always look to exalt others and not yourself. You don't always got to give your resume, you know, when you're around people. You don't always have to give your pedigree. And I know how we are. Many of us, we have issues. I'm trying to put it delicately. We got some self-esteem issues that's been ingrained in us from generations back. And so when we accomplish something, we want to be recognized for those accomplishments. And so we got to just sneak in our resume every time you turn around. You know, we got to do that. That's just what we do. And we just don't know that's going to puff us up and want people to think more highly of us than we ought to. And we just got to remain humble. The best way to remain humble is to stay in the presence of God through prayer. Because every time someone was in the presence of God in prayer, they saw their own sinfulness. Cast your net, Peter. On the other side, he said, oh man, we've been toiling all night. You know, nevertheless, at your word, I do it. And so he cast his net on the right side. The Lord said, cast your nets, plural, but Peter cast his net, singular. There were so many fish that the net singular was starting to break. He had to call James and John, who were their partners, come on over. There were so many fish that their boat started to sink. And then Peter said,
in Luke 5:8, depart from me, for I'm a sinful man, O God. Whenever someone's had that encounter with God, they see their own sinfulness. Show me a person that's cocky, prideful, and arrogant, I'll show you a person that doesn't spend a lot of time in prayer. Because when you do, you come out, you're just humble. You've been in the presence of greatness. You've been in the presence of holiness and of light and of glory and majesty. You've been in that presence. You can't help but to come out like Psalm 22 talks about, I'm but a worm. You can't help but to come out like that. But we always want to exalt ourselves, pump ourselves up. And it's just the opposite in the kingdom of God. We used to have a saying back in the 80s, a long time ago. You know, the way up is down. You say that today, people are like, huh? Wait. The way up is down. Down on your knees, in prayer, in submission to God. So the psalmist talked about how the proud treated him wrongfully in verse 78. How? Notice, he tells us with falsehood. Please understand that being a person of the word does not shield us from being treated wrongfully or being lied on. Being a person of the word shows how to treat these type of people. And when it comes, it's going to come. It's not if it comes. These type of people are going to come. They're going to lie on you on the job. They're going to lie on you in all kind of ways. It's just the way it is. So how do we know how to treat these people? By meditating on God's word. Jesus taught us, I mentioned it last week. I mentioned it today, probably again Sunday, because we need this. Jesus said in Matthew 5:44-45, he says, love your enemies, bless those who curse you, do good to those who hate you, and pray for those who spitefully use you and persecute you. Well, why, Jesus? Verse 45, that you may be sons of your Father in heaven. And this is our response towards those who treat us wrongfully with falsehood. We do good to them and we pray for them, which is what Jesus did. This is why we're supposed to be different. We're not supposed to be cussing folks up one side, down the next. We're not supposed to be, you know, we're supposed to be different. It says being sons of your Father, which is in heaven. This is what we do. This is what Jesus did. This is what we're called to do as well. Look at verses 79 and 80. It says, let those who fear you turn to me. Those who know your testimonies, let my heart be blameless regarding your statutes, that I may not be ashamed. Notice how the psalmist found comfort from those who treated him wrongfully with falsehood, with those who fear God, those who fear God's testimonies, those who knows God's testimonies will recognize when another believer is being wrongfully treated with falsehood and come to them and be a Barnabas to them. Barnabas, whose name means son of encouragement, according to Acts 4 and verse 36. Be a Barnabas to those who are being wrongfully treated with falsehood. Don't just stand there in silence while they are being slammed by the proud, saying things like, well, you know, I just didn't want to get involved. We need each other. And watch this. And we're going to want folks to support us when it's our turn to being wrongfully treated with falsehood. We're going to want people to come to us. Why didn't you have my back? You know, well, did you have mine? See, that's what people could say. This is why we're prayerful. You know when to get involved, when not to get involved. You know when to say something. When someone is being wrongfully treated with falsehood and you just stand there. And then afterwards, you're like, I knew you was telling the truth. Well, why didn't you say something? On, you're gonna want somebody to say something when it's your turn. Man. Then he said in verse 80, Lord, let me be blameless concerning the people wrongfully treating me with falsehood, meaning that may I not get angry and lash out at them. May I not become silently, here it is, bitter towards them either.
May my heart be blameless.

says, when I look at your statues, that I may not be ashamed. You know, I have been ashamed at my behavior toward those who are wrongfully treating me with falsehood. And I don't like that because I'm misrepresenting the Lord. And I just say, Lord, help us when we do this. The Bible says in 2 Corinthians 5:20 that we are ambassadors of Christ, as though God were pleading through us on God's behalf, be reconciled to God. And we don't want to misrepresent God like Moses did. Moses struck the rock when God told him to just speak to the rock. And he just didn't do it once. He hit it twice. Oh, Moses, we thirsty, man. We thirsty. We parched. We need something to drink. He said, you rebels, must I fetch? Must I fetch water out of this rock? And he, poof, poof. Water came out. Moses was a success in the eyes of the people. He was a failure in the eyes of God. God said, come here. He said, because you didn't hollow me or separate me as holy, you misrepresented me. Watch this. Here it is. You showed the people anger and frustration when I wasn't angry and frustrated at them. And I remember a time that I did that. And the Lord pulled me aside on my way home from church. It was on a Sunday. And he said, you showed them frustration. He said, well, I'm not frustrated at them. And I had to repent all the way home. And I just wonder, because we're ambassadors of Christ, we represent him. What are we showing the people around us? Are we showing them anger and frustration? When the Bible says God is long suffering. That word in the Greek means long tempered. It's the opposite of short tempered. He's long tempered. God is very patient, long suffering with us. And when we're snapping off and short tempered, God has said, come here. You're showing them anger. Those little boogers in your house. You're showing them anger. When I'm not angry at them. But God, you should be. Are they cutting up? But I'm not. He disciplines those he loves. That means even when we're blowing it and we need a good spanking, he does it in love. He's not angry at us. The Bible says he's slow to anger. Wow. So we have to be careful as being ambassadors of Christ, how we are representing him to those around us. Whether we're showing frustration and anger toward our wives or our children. When God isn't frustrated or angry at us, he understands. The Bible says he knows our frame, that we're but dust. Psalm 103, around verses 14 and 15. Says he knows our frame, that we're but dust. See, disappointment comes when we have expectations that's not met. And I think so often we put high expectations on each other as husband and wives. And when they're not met, we all frustrated in our feelings and stewing, you know, playing the Cold War game and not speaking and nutty stuff. Nutty stuff we do in the house. Do some nutty stuff. We have to be careful that we have to understand, yes, you may be husband and wife, but don't forget your brother and sister in the Lord. And God sees what's happening. He sees what's going on. So keep that in mind. We're ambassadors and we need each other. Don't just stand by and let somebody just be wrongfully treated with falsehood and you just sit by looking crazy and then whisper to him at the end, yeah, I know you were telling the truth. Why don't you speak up? Why don't you speak up? We just become cowards. I don't want no trouble. I don't want that smoke.

0: Proverbs 28:1 said the righteous are as bold as a lion. We need to pray for that boldness that comes from the Holy Spirit. They were filled with the Spirit of God and they spoke the word with boldness, Acts 4:31. So we just need to pray this, because this world wants to cower us down to little puppies, to some little Simba or something. No, we're the righteous are bold as a lion, Mufasa lion. Not some little Simba.
1: Roar, roar.
0: You know, not like that. We're talking about the real deal, you know. Let me conclude with this. Now, in this message, Surrender to God, Our Creator, we saw how the psalmist recognized that he needed to surrender to the God who made him. And because he was a man of the word, he understood God's affliction in his life. He prayed for God's merciful kindness and tender mercies to comfort him. Look for these things as well. God is not angry with us even when he afflicts us. He disciplines those he loves. Never forget this fact, because the psalmist didn't. And everything that God allows in our lives has been

He loves us. He cares for us. He's not angry at you. Yes, you've blown it. He's not angry at you. He knew you were going to do that before the foundations of the world. And he still loved you anyway. What a great God we serve. The God who created us, who loves us, and wants nothing.

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1: Name of my message today is Complainers in Our Midst. I want to talk about complaining, and I'm going to refrain from asking for a show of hands of anybody who would admit that they are a serial complainer. For a couple of reasons, I won't do that. Number one, it would be very embarrassing to admit that. Number two, I don't know how many would actually be honest enough to admit that. So we'll not do that. But I will say this. Nobody likes a complainer. It is an unhealthy lifestyle. A Psychology Today said that complaining drains life of pleasure and compromises your capacity to feel joy. More than that, a complaining Christian is a bad advertisement for Christianity. Because unbelievers are looking at your lives and listening to us, and they're wondering, what compelling reason can you offer me for me to leave my darkness and come over into your light? And if they hear the complaints pouring from our lives, they're going to be reticent to want to join anything we are about. I heard about two cars who went up to a stoplight. The light was red. The man in the lead car was not noticing when the light turned green, and so the lady behind him gave a tap on her horn to remind him the light is green. He didn't hear it. He didn't respond. His head was down looking at his phone. So cars around the first two went through the intersection. She laid on the horn again, ranted and raved. No movement. Then the light turned yellow. She honked louder, said a few choice words and gestures. He still didn't move. But just before it turned red, he did glance up and notice it was yellow, accelerated through the intersection, leaving the lady behind him to face another round of that. Well, now she is in a rant like you can't believe, and she is moving her arms and honking, and then she hears a tap on the window. It's a police officer with a weapon drawn, asks her to step out of the car, proceeds to put handcuffs on her, escort her down to jail where she spends a little over 2 hours in a cell. Finally, she is released. The officer, the arresting officer, said with his head a little bit sheepish, "Ma'am, I am so sorry. This was a gross misunderstanding. But when I pulled up behind you while you were blowing your horn and flipping that guy off and cussing, I noticed the Choose Life license plate holder on your vehicle and the What Would Jesus Do bumper sticker on your car and the chrome-plated fish emblem on your trunk. And so naturally, I assumed you had stolen the car." This is why I don't have bumper stickers on my car. What do people naturally assume when they're around us? What would they pick up on that we are all about? With that, I want to take your attention to Nehemiah chapter 5. In this chapter, there is an internal conflict. It is a conflict between the people of God who are living in Jerusalem, the inhabitants, the very ones who are rebuilding the walls, the project that we have been looking at for the past several weeks. That's significant because this is different from everything we have read up to this point. So far, everything up to this point, the problems have been on the outside, not the inside. They have been external, not internal. There's been Sanballat, Tobiah, Geshem the Arab,

There have been the Ashdodites and the Ammonites and all the other ites around them, trying to get them to stop building. All of it has been external, but now there is internal strife that is shutting the work down. Verse 1 of Nehemiah chapter 5, and today we're only going to consider the first 13 verses of this chapter. We'll maybe dip into a couple of verses after that, but verse 1 sets up the whole story for us. Notice, there was a great outcry. You could translate that a complaint, a grumbling. There was a great outcry of the people and their wives against their Jewish brethren. The rest of the chapter works off that verse. The great outcry is heard, and Nehemiah sets about to fix what is ailing these people. Now, this is an issue that evidently has been going on the whole time. Nehemiah is not written chronologically necessarily. It would seem that during the entire 52-day building project, there has been this festering, under the surface, discontent, strife that has been going on. And down in verse 16, there is a hint of that. We won't get to that this week, but it's been festering. Now, Nehemiah, or whoever writes the book, this journal of Nehemiah, he includes this problem. You might even ask, why does he include this at all? Because of all the issues they're facing, the size of the task, the enemies on the outside, this would seemingly be insignificant to write about, this internal strife. The reason it is included is because any problem, whether it's external or internal, is still a problem. And so the problem must be noticed, the problem must be addressed, the problem must be solved. And this happens to be a problem where people find it hard to get along with others. Have you ever found that to be a problem? Have you ever found that it's sometimes difficult to get along with Christians? That many of us are just downright weird and difficult to get along with. I love this little Irish riddle or rhyme that I came across years ago, where this Irish lady wrote, "To live above with those we love will certainly be glory, but to live below with those we know, that's quite a different story." You've discovered it is quite a different story. They discover it as well. Now, the text of chapter 5 introduces three different groups of complainers. Each group is introduced with the clause, "There were those who said." There were those who said. I want you to notice them. Verse 2. There were those who said. So verse 1 says there's an outcry. Now we're about to describe the outcry. There were those who said, "We, our sons and our daughters are many." We got big families. "Therefore, let us get grain so that we may eat and live." Sounds legit. Second group, verse 3. There were also some who said, "We have mortgaged our lands and vineyards and houses that we might buy grain because of the famine." Third group is mentioned in verse 4 and 5. There were also those who said, "We have borrowed money for the king's tax on our lands and vineyards. Yet now our flesh is as the flesh of our brethren, our children as their children. And indeed, we are forcing our sons and our daughters to be slaves, and some of our daughters have been brought into slavery. It is not in our power to redeem them, for other men have our lands and our vineyards." The problems are being vocalized. Because they are being vocalized, they're also being publicized. Word is going to get around. Because they're being publicized, leadership is going to be scrutinized, and so Nehemiah knows the problem needs to be neutralized. That sums up chapter 5. That is what this chapter is about. They're complaining. Nehemiah listens to it, has a reaction to it, then sets out to do something about it. Somebody once said that just remember, when you complain, half the people

0: don't care. And the other half are glad you finally got what's coming to you. Now, I have divided chapter 5, at least these verses, into three separate sections. We'll take them one at a time. First of all, the condition, then the reaction, and then the solution. We begin with the condition, the local condition. And I've just read verses 1 through 5. What they are complaining about are legitimate problems. Notice the problems really quickly. Famine, high taxes, increased interest rates. Who said the Bible is irrelevant and out of date? That sounds like a page from the Wall Street Journal, doesn't it? Famine, high taxes, increased interest rates. The famine is mentioned in verse 3. We don't know why there's a famine. My guess is that the farmers that typically work the fields have been called to help build the wall, so you have less people producing food, and so there is a food shortage for all the workers. Then there's a tax problem. In verse 4, you'll notice they call it the king's tax. Now, what king are we talking about? There's only one king at that time. There is no king in Jerusalem. The people have come back to rebuild. There's a governor of Jerusalem, but there's no king. The king they're talking about is the king of Persia, 900 miles away, Artaxerxes Longimanus. By the way, Artaxerxes controlled the land from east to west, the Balkan Peninsula to the Indus River, and north to south from the Euphrates all the way down to Egypt. All of those lands and countries were under his control, and all of them paid tribute, taxes to him.
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0: Now, taxes, when we collect them today, at least part of the tax goes to benefit the people who pay the tax. You got to pay for services. In those days, the king got all of it. He could use it to improve the kingdom, but not necessarily. He could simply use it to enjoy. But the tax was significant enough that it forced people to borrow money in order to pay the king's tax. So it's a financial stretch. Then, in verse 5, the cost of borrowing is so high, that's the increased interest rates, that some of the people had to actually sell their kids into slavery to pay for it. Now, you should know, and I'm not going to get too deep into the weeds, but the Old Testament did provide a legitimate form of slavery, not like we know it in our country, but we would call it an indentured servitude. So if you can't pay your debts, now you belong to somebody for a period of time. That is, you work for them until you pay off your debt. Then you're free to go. However, these people making the outcry, issuing the complaint, they're not just complaining about high taxes and low income. They're actually complaining against each other. Verse 1, I just draw your attention to how it's written. The outcry was against their Jewish brethren. Their Jewish brethren. And in verse 5, our flesh is as the flesh of our brethren, our children as their children. The complaints are legitimate, as I mentioned. And Nehemiah is going to solve the problem. But we can say this, complaining made it worse. Because complaining always makes things worse. It makes things worse because it reinforces negativity. And did you know this, that complaining

can rewire your brain. One scientist writes, and I'm quoting, complaining can physically alter brain structure, making it easier to have negative thoughts and less likely to experience positive emotions. Maybe you know somebody, you go, why is that person always so negative? They've been doing it a long time, so long. Now, it is a form of communication, complaining is. It just happens to be the least healthy way to communicate. You'll get your message across, guaranteed, but it is not a healthy way to communicate. Before we move on in the text, let me remind you of something we read a few months ago in the book of James when we were going through that. James is writing a letter and he tells the brothers and sisters, look, be patient. The coming of the Lord is at hand. Trust in him. But then he said this, don't grumble against each other or you will be judged, James writes. So ask yourself this question, again, no show of hands. Are you a complainer? Are you quick to see problems and quick to share what you see? You can't wait to find somebody to gripe to. You ought to know that's sinful behavior. Don't grumble against each other, brothers, or you will be judged. Now, I get it. When we are suffering, that's our default mode. We want to kind of settle into what we don't like about the situation we are facing. The problem here is you got several groups of people complaining. All the groups of people mentioned is putting their interests above everyone else's interests, whether it's the moneylenders or the farmers or the tax collectors or the people being taken advantage of. All of that activity of strife is causing the project to stop. Nobody's building the walls. They now have this issue that has come to a head. So their eyes are off the big picture of building God's city and onto themselves. I was reading a little quip from Newsweek not too long ago. It got my attention. It said, if Americans could have their wildest dreams come true, before I tell you the rest, just in your mind, what would that be for you? Your wildest dream come true. If Americans could have their wildest dreams come true, 38% would choose to win the lottery. Only 1% would pick world peace. It's an interesting stat that got my attention because a lot of people say, I just want world peace. Well, actually, you want to win the lottery. In Philippians chapter 2, something we covered a couple nights ago, Wednesday night, Paul said, let nothing be done through selfish ambition or conceit, but in lowliness of mind, listen to the rest of this, in lowliness or humility of mind, let each esteem others better than himself. Or as the Message translation puts it, forget about yourself long enough to lend a helping hand. That's what Nehemiah needed to say to these people. Forget about yourselves long enough to build this wall, to lend a helping hand. So that's the problem. That's the condition, the local condition. Now let's look at the leader's reaction. What does Nehemiah do when he hears this? Well, he does a couple of things. He processes it internally in both of these things. We're going to look at verse 6. And I became very angry when I heard their outcry and these words. When you read that, I don't know what you picture, but don't picture Nehemiah flying off the handle, going into a rage, throwing a temper tantrum. That is not his style. And the word I got angry is a word that means a very deep, intense, internal burning, seething, to be incensed. The Septuagint renders it, I was exceedingly grieved. That's a different kind of an anger than most people who get angry. You know, the Bible talks about being angry and not sinning. Most people, when they get angry, most of us sin. It's a sinful anger. By the way, Jonathan Edwards, does that name ring a bell?
Jonathan Edwards was one of the kingpins and the

0: Great Awakening in the United States in the 1700s. He was the third president of Princeton University, a brilliant intellect, revivalist, evangelist. And he wrote a book called Sinners in the Hands of an Angry God. Jonathan Edwards had a daughter with an uncontrollable temper. Nobody knew. The family knew, but they managed to sort of keep that a secret until a young man fell in love with her and proposed marriage to her. But the young man goes to Jonathan Edwards, so I'd like to have your daughter's hand in marriage. And Edwards said, no, you can't have her. And he said, why? I love her. You can't have her. And when the man pressed why he couldn't have her, Edwards said, because she's not worthy of you. What he meant is, I'm going to keep her home for a while. I'm going to rehabilitate this young lady into not having temper tantrums and to not expressing sinful anger, and then I'm going to let her out of the house. But the young man kept pressing, and he said, but I'm a Christian, she's a Christian, we love each other. And Jonathan Edwards said, yes, but the grace of God can live with some people with whom no one else could ever live. Do you know somebody like that? God's grace can live with them, but anybody else, good luck. Well, that is not Nehemiah. That is his, he doesn't have a temper. This is a deep, steady, hot, holy, righteous indignation. And that's different. Why is he angry? Why does he feel this deep, intense emotion? Because the people are already demoralized. They have enemies on the outside. The task is enormous as it is. This strife is double trouble. This makes everything worse. There's sin in the camp, and people are griping, and the work is going to stop. So he gets angry, rightfully so. This is a good kind of anger. Martin Luther called this the anger of love. It's the same anger Jesus had when he went into the temple and he saw people buying and selling and making merchandise. What did he do? He got a whip and drove them out of the temple, saying, you've made my father's house a place of merchandise. In John chapter 2, when he did that, the disciples remembered Psalm 69, which says, zeal for your house has eaten me up. Zeal for your house, the temple, has eaten me up. He is so consumed by the glory and majesty of God that should be in that place of worship. Zeal for your house has eaten me up. Same with Nehemiah. Zeal for God's house, God's city, consumed him, and he is angry that people are so self-centered, you're not thinking of the glory of God. So again, be angry and do not sin. In fact, let me put it this way. We should be getting angrier at the right reason, for the right reason. I know people say, well, everybody's angry today and divided. I get that. But I think Christians need a little more righteous indignation. William Bennett wrote a book years ago called The Death of Outrage. And the whole premise of the book is that we have tolerated so much immorality that we give a license to it around us by not being outraged by certain behaviors and ways of thinking. A person who lacks appropriate anger is somebody who lacks conviction and thus courage to do anything about it. So angry is number one. That's his reaction. It's all internal. The second reaction that he has is silence. Look at verse 7. After serious thought, I rebuke the nobles and rulers. Now, I'll admit, I don't think this is it's an okay translation. Not that I'm a Bible translation expert by any means. But the original King James captures the essence of the language. It says, then I consulted with myself. So I got angry and then I talked to myself. I consulted with myself.
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1: I would just remind you as we go through this passage that even though it's talking about pastoral ministry or called to preach, that every one of us are to be ministers of the gospel of Jesus Christ. I believe that every member of the church should be a minister, that we should want to serve the Lord for His glory. Amen? We should all want to be used by God. So the principles that we learn in Paul's life are applicable to all of us.
0: When you read the New Testament and you look at the lives of notable figures like Peter and Paul, how do you relate to them personally? Do you think they're so far removed from you that you have nothing to learn from them? Or do you try to find common ground? Today, Pastor John has a reminder as he begins looking at the faithful ministers of the New Testament. All Christians are to be ministers of God, and you can always learn and apply what you observe in their lives to your own. Now, let's join Pastor John in the book of 1 Thessalonians chapter 2 as he begins his message, The Marks of a Model Minister, Part 1.
1: First Thessalonians chapter 1, to give you a little review, we were introduced to the model church. They were elect, they were evangelistic, and they were expectant. And the fact that they were elect, they had a faith that works. And the fact that they were evangelistic, they had a labor of love, and their expectant hope was their patience of hope. So they had faith, hope, and love. They were a model church. But Paul commends them in chapter 1. But now in chapters 2 and 3, we move from the model church to the model minister. It's kind of fitting that we learn what God's design is for the church in chapter 1, then we learn what God's design is for the minister in chapters 2 and 3. So Paul moves from commendation, chapter 1, to vindication, chapters 2 and 3. Now, why would Paul have to vindicate himself and his ministry? Paul was under attack from unbelieving Jews. It seems wherever Paul the Apostle went and preached the gospel, there was always enemies of the cross of Christ. There were unbelieving Jews, especially the religious community, that opposed Paul and attacked Paul and tried to undermine the man so they can undermine the ministry or the message. So they're attacking Paul so they can attack the validity of the gospel that he preached. Satan always tries to discredit God's messengers so he can undermine the message. This is why when you read in 1 Timothy chapter 3, verse 2, in the qualifications for an elder, which by the way is the same as a pastor, that they are to be above reproach. What that means is not that they're sinless or perfect, but it means that they live in such a way that if anyone accuses them, it will not stick. They may accuse the minister, but he's living above reproach. There's no way that the accusation can hold water because of the way they live their lives. So we get a picture in chapter 2 and 3 of the model minister. And I would just remind you as we go through this passage that even though it's talking about pastoral ministry or called to preach, that every one of us are to be ministers of the gospel of Jesus Christ. I believe that every member of the church should be a minister, that we should want to serve the Lord for His glory. Amen? We should all want to be used by God. So the principles that we learn in Paul's life are applicable to all of us. Now, in these first 12 verses, which will only cover the first 6, we see three pictures of the pastor. The first is that he's a faithful steward, verses 1 to 6. The second, he's a gentle mother, kind of amazing that Paul would liken his ministry unto a mother who nursed her children. And then the third is that he's a concerned father, verses 9, 10, 11 and 12. So verse 9 to 12. So verses 1 to 6, a faithful steward. Verses 7 and 8, a gentle mother. Verse 9 to 12, a concerned father. Now I want you to note that today we see the one theme that the minister is a faithful steward. Let's read verses 1 to 6 in our text. Paul says, "For yourselves, brethren, know our entrance unto you that it was not in vain." Means it's not empty or void that it was with results. It wasn't a failure. But even after we had suffered before, verse 2, and were shamefully entreated, as you know, at Philippi, we were bold in our God to speak unto you the gospel of God with much contention or agony or struggle. For our exhortation, Paul's referring to his preaching, was not with deceit nor uncleanliness nor in guile, but as we are allowed of God to be put in trust with the gospel, even so we speak not as pleasing men, but God who tries the hearts. For neither at any time use we flattering words, as you know, nor cloak of covetousness. God is witness. Nor of men, look at verse 6, sought we glory, neither of you nor yet of others, when we might have been burdensome as the apostles of Christ. Now, the concept, listen to me carefully, of stewardship is found in verse 4. The word steward is not found in the text, but I want you to go back with me to verse 4. We were allowed of God, here's the concept, to be put in trust, that idea of God entrusting to us with the gospel, and so we speak. That's in the present tense. We are speaking or we are preaching. So God tested our hearts. He proved us worthy, and he gave to us the gospel as a deposit for our safekeeping and for us to be stewards over. Now, the concept of a steward is illustrated in the life of Joseph in the Old Testament. You know the story where Joseph, the boy with the coat of many colors, his brothers hated him and sold him away as a slave to Egypt. He got hired by a man named Potiphar, and he became the servant of Potiphar, and he became a steward of all everything Potiphar had. Now, Potiphar owned it all, but Joseph stewarded it all. So what a steward was is a person who didn't own anything but controlled everything. So a wealthy landowner would entrust his steward with the care of his children, with the care of his money, with the care of his house, with the care of his cattle and all his possessions. And he may not even know what he owns. He just trusts the steward to take care of it and to manage it. So it's a household manager. We have today what we call trustees. And someone dies, they make someone a trustee of their goods to make sure it gets distributed right according to the trust. Now, Joseph was a perfect picture of a trustee or a faithful servant. That picture is used in the New Testament by Paul for the minister. We are to be good stewards of the mysteries of God. And the number one, lest I forget in this message to make it clear, the number one quality of a steward, faithfulness. Faithfulness. This is why when we get to heaven, God's going to say, if we've been faithful, well done, thou what? Good and faithful servant. Not good and talented, good and smart, but good and faithful. So you may think that you don't have great ability. Doesn't matter. If you can be faithful to what God entrusts to you, you'll hear those words when you get to heaven. Well done, thou good and faithful servant. Enter thou into the joy of the Lord. So Paul used this picture to express his privilege in having the gospel entrusted to him and his responsibility to faithfully preach the gospel that had been entrusted. Now, what are the marks of a faithful servant? Now, I'm going to approach the text a little different than I have before when I preached it. And I'm going to give you six qualities of a faithful servant, six verses, six qualities. So each verse has a separate quality of a faithful servant. If you're taking notes, it'll be real easy to write down. Quality number one in verse one, their ministry will not be in vain. That's the negative, as Paul presents it in verse one. Or you might say their ministry will be effective, their ministry will be fruitful, their ministry will be profitable. Go to verse one. Paul says, for yourselves, brethren, know our entrance unto you, that it was not in vain. Basic,

See, Paul's saying, you know that when we came to Thessalonica and we preached the word and we ministered among you and the church was started, you know that it wasn't futile or vain or empty, that we had effect and we were effectual and that we were success in our ministry among you. Now, what we do as we go through this section is we kind of try to figure out, we can't be dogmatic, but we try to assume what the critics were accusing Paul of, and thus why he said what he said. So this section is autobiographical, and it's historical. It makes it a little challenging to preach from because it's not didactic. He's not teaching like it is when we get to chapters 4 and 5. So he's actually answering his critics. And the only reason he does that, listen carefully, is because of the gospel. He's not worried about him. He's not worried about what people think. He doesn't care what people say about him, but he doesn't want it to undermine the gospel because the gospel comes from the man. So you undermine the man, you undermine the message. The message is only as valid as the man who preaches it. So he's saying, I didn't come to you in vain, our ministry among you. And he no doubt ties himself in there with Silvanus and Timotheus, chapter 1, verse 1, who ministered there with him. So when we came to you, he says, you know. Now, I want you to note a key phrase that he uses repeatedly, not only in chapters 2 and 3, but through the whole book of 1 Thessalonians. It's the phrase, you know, or ye know, or you remember. Let me point them out to you. In verse 1, you yourselves, brother, know. And in the Greek, the word yourself is first in the sentence, so it's emphatic. And it's intended to be emphatic. You personally know firsthand. He's reminding them of what they know. One of the best ways to defend yourself when you're being attacked is simply state the facts and remind people of the truth. Then notice also in verse 2, as you know, and then we have that phrase again in verse 5, as you know, and then again in verse 9, he uses the phrase for you remember, and then in verse 10, ye are witnesses, and then in verse 11, as you know. So Paul is reminding, you know. This is a fact of when we came among you, that you know our ministries. It was effective. Go back to chapter 1 and peek at it with me in verse 5. Paul says, for our gospel came not unto you in word only, but also in power, the Greek word is dunamis, and in the Holy Spirit, and in much assurance. And catch this, as you know what manner of men we were among you for your sakes. And then in verse 6 of chapter 1, he says, you became followers of us and of the Lord, because you received the word in much affliction with joy of the Holy Spirit. So you know who we are, what we did, and how we lived, and what we preached. You know the message we preached. It wasn't in vain. And then he says, your lives were changed, chapter 1, verse 6, by the power of the gospel. Now, go back with me to chapter 2. So he says, you know our entrance among you, that it was not empty or in vain, that there was results. Now, what's the point I want to make? The point I want to make is if you are a faithful steward of the ministry God has entrusted to you, your ministry will be fruitful. It won't be vain. It won't be hollow. It won't be empty. You will produce fruit for the glory of God. Write this passage down. 1 Corinthians 15, verse 58, where Paul says, therefore, my beloved brethren, be steadfast, unmovable, always abounding in the work of the Lord. Listen carefully. He says, for you know that your labor is not in what? In vain. I love that passage. Be steadfast. Be unmovable. In verse 2, he's going to talk about the sufferings and the afflictions they endured, but they were bold in God to preach the gospel. Be steadfast. I'm always abounding in God's word, because if you do that, your labor will not be in vain in the Lord. You've heard the saying, only when life will soon be past, and only what's done for Christ will last. So if you want a life that's fruitful and effective, be a faithful steward of what God
entrust to you. Here's the second characteristic of a faithful servant. They are bold in the face of persecution. Persecution does not hinder them or cause them to change or water down or soften the message. Verse 2. But even after we had suffered before. Now, he's talking about his first arrival months before in Philippi and how they suffered before, and they were secondly shamefully entreated. Suffer is physical suffering. Shamefully entreated is insults against them. And he says psychological suffering. And he says, as you know, at Philippi, we were bold in our God. I love that. There it is. To do what? Speak unto you the gospel of God with much contention or with much anguish or agony or struggle. Now we know from Acts 16 when Paul went to Philippi that he and Silas were arrested. They were thrown into prison. They were whipped. They were beaten. Their feet and their hands were in stocks and they were in a cell and locked up at night. Then God sent the earthquake, remember the story, and the doors of the prison opened and the Philippian jailer was converted. But what he's mentioning there in verse 2 is the suffering that they endure and that they suffered shamefully as well, verse 2, which means they were insulted in an arrogant manner. Now, when Paul was arrested and beat up and thrown into jail in Philippi, that was illegal because he was a Roman citizen. So when they were going to let Paul out of jail, Paul says, no, we're not just going to quietly disappear. You beat us, you whipped us, you imprisoned us as Roman citizens, so I want you to escort us out of town. I want everyone to see that we didn't do anything wrong because I'm going to leave this infant church here in Thessalonica and I don't want them persecuted for the gospel as well. But Paul was alluding to the fact that the persecution didn't keep him from preaching. You know, it would have been very easy to go, I think we need to water down our message a little bit. Everywhere Paul went, it either started a revival or a riot. And after a couple riots, after a couple beatings, after a couple imprisonments, like maybe we ought to start preaching health and wealth, or maybe we ought to start preaching prosperity. Or maybe we ought to start telling them, I'm okay, you're okay, everybody's okay. Maybe we should water. Maybe we shouldn't tell them they have to repent. Maybe we shouldn't tell them Jesus is the only way. Maybe we should soften it a little bit, make it more palatable, make it more contemporary, smile while we're preaching, make everybody happy and feel good. Praise God. Tell them they're the head, not the tail. Tell them they're a king's kid. You may not know what I'm alluding to, but it doesn't matter. You know, the positive message. I can't tell you how many times I heard people, I don't want negative preachers. I don't want to hear about hell. I don't want to hear about repentance. I don't want to hear the word sin. It's in the Bible. You want to hear the Bible? Or do you want your ear tickled? Paul says, in the last days, will heap to themselves teachers having itching ears, and shall turn away their ears from the truth, and shall be given unto fables. We are in those days right now. So a faithful steward will preach the word of God even in the face of persecution. It didn't daunt Paul, it didn't stop Paul, it didn't hinder Paul. We've been beat up, we've been thrown in prison, we're going to keep on preaching. Now notice what he says. We were bold in our God, verse 2. That's the point I want to make. Notice their boldness was in God, not in their own strength, not in their own power, not in their own ability, not in their own resources. Their boldness was a holy boldness come from God. If God calls you to preach and persecution comes and you're faithful to preach His word, then you can trust God to give you the strength and the ability and the boldness, some translate this audacity, to keep preaching the gospel of Jesus Christ. Amen? He didn't water it down. He didn't change it. You want to know whether a minister is a true minister, let's see what happens when he's persecuted. Let's see what happens when he goes to jail. Let's see what happens when he gets arrested. Let's see what happens when he's told no longer to preach in the name of Jesus. One of my heroes is John Bunyan. He wrote the spiritual allegory, Pilgrim's Progress. And he was a free preacher. He wasn't part of the established church. And it was illegal for him to preach, but he preached because he was called by God. And he got thrown in prison. While in prison,
he wrote Pilgrim's Progress, that spiritual allegory. Do you know that they

came to John Bunyan and they said, if you say you won't preach again, we'll let you out. If you promise never to preach again, we'll let you go. And he had a little blind daughter that was real dependent on him and needed his wife. He needed attention at home. But John Bunyan said, if you let me out today, this afternoon, I'll be in the town square preaching the gospel. He was a true, faithful servant of Christ. He wouldn't be daunted or hindered by the persecution. I've often stopped and wondered, how would I respond if I were thrown in prison? How would you respond if you were told, if you preach, we're going to tie you to a pole and light it on fire and kill you or throw you to the lions? Would you be bold in your God to preach the gospel even if it meant certain death? Jesus said, don't be afraid of those who kill the body. After that, there's no more they can do but fear him who has power to throw both body and soul into hell. Fear God. Amen. So the true mark of a faithful steward is that they're bold in the face of persecution. Here's number three, verse three. They are committed to truth, purity, and integrity. Now, I had a hard time coming up with one word to describe verse three, but the commitment here is to truth, purity, and integrity. Look at verse three. For our exhortation, as I mentioned, this is their preach, his preaching. It was not, here's again the negative, of deceit. It was not of uncleanness, nor was it in guile. He first uses of deceit, of uncleanness, but when it comes to God, it says in guile. And I'll explain that in just a moment. But notice, first of all, Paul's critics attacked his message, verse 3, our preaching, our exhortation, was not of deceit or error. In other words, we're preaching the truth. So the accusers were saying Paul's preaching is false. Paul's preaching isn't true. It's not the word of God. And they were trying to malign his message. How do you know, listen to me carefully, whether what a man preaches is true or false? The answer? The Bible. I do my best to try to explain this, and I don't know that I can do it very well. I hear people all the time say, Pastor Miller, I was watching this guy on TV. Not always, but usually when it's on TV, I'm a little suspicious. I'm on the radio, I'm not on TV, but there are good preachers on TV. Just very few. And what do you think of this preacher? He reads from the Bible. He quotes scripture, and my thought is, so do the Jehovah's Witnesses when they knock on my door. So do the Mormons. They carry Bibles, and they read Bibles, and they quote scripture. So when you're listening to someone preach, as I'm preaching right now, what you need to ask yourself is not, is that in the Bible, but is that what it means? Why is it that when we listen to preachers expound on a verse, we don't ask ourselves, is that what it really means? Is that what Paul really meant? It's called authorial intent. You know what a verse means? It means what the author meant it to mean. Don't you hate it when people come, when you say something, people say, what did you mean by that? What do you mean, what do I mean? I don't mean anything. I meant what I said what it meant. I don't have some hidden meaning in my words. So people look at the Bible, wow, what does that really mean? It means what it says.

0: Pastor John had to do a little digging into his text today. Here, the Apostle Paul is defending himself and his ministry, not because he cares about what people think of him, but because of the importance of his message. By looking behind Paul's defense, the criticisms he was receiving became apparent. Are you facing opposition because of your Christianity? You can take courage from observing Paul's boldness. Before we tell you what's happening on the next edition of Revival Radio, let's hand it back over to Pastor John.
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0: You're listening to Straight From The Heart, the Bible teaching radio ministry of Calvary Chapel, Philadelphia. Our teacher here on Straight From The Heart is Senior Pastor Joe Foch. We're currently in the New Testament, going verse by verse through the Gospel of Mark. On today's broadcast, we'll continue our study beginning in chapter 13. Before we finish, I'll give you some additional information so you can contact us with any questions or comments. But first, open your Bible to Mark chapter 13, and let's join Pastor Joe as he continues.
1: Mark chapter 13, verse 9 says, "But take heed to yourselves, for they shall deliver you up to councils, synagogues. You shall be beaten. You shall be brought before rulers and kings for my sake, for a testimony against them. The gospel must first be published in all nations. When they shall lead you and deliver you up, take no thought beforehand what you shall speak, neither do ye premeditate, for whatsoever shall be given you in that hour, that speak ye. For it is not you, but the Holy Ghost that speaks. Now, brother shall betray brother to death, father the son, children shall rise up against their parents, and shall cause them to be put to death. And you shall be hated of all men for my name's sake, but he that shall endure unto the end, the same shall be saved. And when you shall see the abomination of desolation spoken of by Daniel the prophet standing where it ought not," Matthew says in the holy place, "let him that readeth understand. Then let them that be in Judea flee to the mountains. Let him that is on the housetop not go down into the house, neither enter therein to take anything out of the house. Let him that is in the field not turn back again to take up his garment. But woe unto them that are with child, pregnant, and those that give suck, that are nursing in those days. And pray that your flight be not in winter," and Matthew adds, "or on the Sabbath day. For in those days shall be affliction such as..."

This was not from the beginning of creation. Matthew says, in those days shall be great tribulation. That's where we get our phrase from. Such as not from the beginning of creation, which God created unto this time, neither shall be. And except that the Lord had shortened those days, no flesh should be saved, nobody left alive. But for the elect's sake, whom he hath chosen, he has shortened those days. And then if any man shall say to you, lo, here is Christ, or lo, he is there, believe him not, for false Christ and false prophets shall rise, shall show signs and wonders to seduce, if it were possible, and it's not, even the elect. But take heed. Behold, I have foretold you all things. You know, Paul said to the elders at Ephesus on the beach at Miletus, I have not neglected to declare unto you the whole counsel of God. And as we look at these things, I think we should thank God we have the freedom to study through these passages. This nation is covered with steeples, with churches. And how many of them open the Word of God and believe that it is infallible, that it is inspired? How many of them are still embracing the virgin birth of Christ, his atonement, his resurrection, and his return? How many of them are embracing the truth of Scripture in regards to the last day? So, yes, it may be familiar territory as we head through, but we have the freedom to head through it, and that is a remarkable thing, and to remind ourselves of these things. Jesus is talking to his disciples about what would come, and he's answering several questions. And if you look at Matthew, Mark, and Luke together, you get the idea of them. They are, when shall these things be? He was talking about the destruction of the temple. What shall be the sign of thy coming and of the end of the age? What are the signs of the end of the age? So it's kind of like a threefold thing. When shall these things be? The destruction of the temple, this trouble in Jerusalem. What shall be the signs of the end of the age? And then specifically, what shall be the sign of thy coming? So Christ had talked to them about some of the signs of the end of the age. He now says to them, now look, take heed to yourselves, not for your husband, not for your wife, not for your parents or children, but take heed to yourselves. He says the time's coming when you're going to be taken to synagogues and beaten. And when you look in the book of Acts, we see these things fulfilled. By rulers, you're going to have to give an account before governors. This gospel has to be preached in all of the world. This is a necessary thing as the gospel begins to spread. And of course, it will come full term to the last days. And by the way, this century has been the heaviest century of persecution and martyrdom in the history of the church. There have been more Christian martyred in this last century than all of the previous centuries combined. Well, we don't think that way because we're insulated. We live here in America, but it happens to be true. Difficult times. Jesus telling them ahead of time so that they're not stumbled by it when these difficult things come, even to the point of dividing families. Brother against brother, father against children, children against parents. How many in this room who have gone back to a family excited, try to explain what being born again is and just find yourself cut off, find yourself put in a category of a kookaboo. Oh no, they're one of those now. What happened? We raised them, they went to church, they put their offering emblems, they made their first Holy Communion. Now look at them, I don't know what happened. We did our best. You know, how many of us have found ourselves in those circumstances and there's hostility, there's antagonism? Well, that hostility and antagonism ultimately manifests itself in one person. The spirit of Antichrist that is at work in the world today, certainly in Islam, hating the church, the people of the book, hating Judaism, certainly in Marxism, hating religion, hating God. Certainly, we see today, they're telling you can't pray before a football game, the ACLU, oh no, you can't do that. Thank God there's people out there saying, hey, no pray, no play, baby. And the people are standing up. Being led, Jesus Christ being legislated out of our society to the point where if you talk about sin and repentance, it's hate speech now. That it's hate speech to tell somebody about God's love, that we're not being inclusive, we're not being politically correct. There is an antagonism now. Now, ultimately, it's manifest in one person, in the Antichrist. Four times in the chapter, Jesus will say, take heed.
You know, and that's kind of listen up, snap to attention. It speaks of, in other places, of fear seizing the hearts of people in the Gospels, just that they're amazed by what they see. Take heed. And four times it says, watch. Because I think one of the things that we overlook is the way that Satan works, the way temptation works. You know, when we look at the miracle at Cana of Galilee, where Jesus turns the water into wine, and when he does that, the maitre d', the head of the feast, comes, and he's amazed, and he said, well, you know, what's the deal here? Most wedding, you know, receptions I go to, they put out the good wine first. When everybody's half pickled, then they put the poison out, the cheap stuff. Nobody knows or cares anymore. But he says, this is remarkable because you've saved the best wine to last. Now, I think if we're perceptive, what we're being told is this is the way the world works. It puts out the sweet stuff first, and when you're intoxicated with it and you're half poisoned by it, that's when the stuff comes out that's going to ruin you. That's the way the whole world works. That's the way temptation works. Even sexual sin, the Bible says, stolen water is sweet. But in the end, the soul of those people that are involved in that end up in Sheol, in the pit. That deception up front is sweet. It comes looking like something that's very enviable and desirable, and it's just the poison of it is manifest later. And here, I think we make a mistake sometimes and think when the Antichrist shows up, the world's going to recognize him right away. Because, you know, they're going to see in his hairdo these two little lumps here. When they pull the hair aside, you're going to see these two little horns he's got there. Or if you went and saw the omen, you know that if you shave the back of his head, there's a 666 back there on the back of his head. That's not what the Bible says. The Bible says it's going to be on the people that worship him, not on him. Or they think if you go in a dark room with the Antichrist and you turn the lights out, he's going to have those golden cat eyes that glow with those big long pupils that go this way. But we have those kinds of ideas. I think the very opposite is true as you study Scripture. I think the Antichrist and the reason we have to take heed and watch. And look, I believe we will be gone, but the warnings to Christ, certainly to Israel, to believers during this period of time. I think the Antichrist comes on the scene as a GQ, on the cover of GQ magazine. Handsome, looking good. He's got the answers. He's the man with a plan. I think he's going to have answers to famine, to anarchy, and to war, to injustice. He's going to be politically correct enough and inclusive enough to bring world religions under one roof. That's what the Bible says. He's going to come on the scene as a religious leader. It says that Israel is going to receive him as the Messiah. He's going to come with a peace plan for the Middle East and for the rest of the world. He's going to give them the ability to rebuild their temple. No doubt bringing Judaism, Islam, and Christianity under one roof. He's going to show up, it says, on a white horse. Not a black horse, not a bad guy, a good guy. Revelation chapter 6, he shows up on a white horse. He probably has a white hat, too. It doesn't tell us. Paul says this, it's no marvel, for Satan himself is transformed into an angel of light. Therefore, it is no great thing if his ministers also be transformed as ministers of righteousness. Satan is not foolish. This personality comes on the scene as a knight in shining armor. He comes with the answers to the world's problems, a peacemaker, a religious leader. It tells us, in fact, that the great whore religious system rides into power on the back of the beast, working in concert with this world leader, uniting world religions. He is the Antichrist. Christ, the word Christos, the anointed one, the Messiah, the deliverer. Anti, in our minds, immediately we think antagonism, against, but it's broader than that. It means instead of, and that's the deceptive part of it. Certainly he's against, but he's the instead of Christ. He's the counterfeit. He's the other Christ. He's the one who comes as a Christ instead of God's Christ, Jesus Christ, who comes on the scene, doesn't want your money.
doesn't want your bread. Probably put more bread in your refrigerator, more money in your pocket. Doesn't want your property. He wants your soul, your heart, your mind, your devotion. You remember when Jesus was tempted by Satan in the wilderness, that Satan said, "If you bow down and worship me, I will give you all of the kingdoms of the world and all of the glory of them." Wanted that devotion, and he will find it through the Antichrist. I think Satan today sees how much the world doesn't want Jesus Christ. He sees how much the world doesn't want the truth of the gospel, the good news of God's Christ. So he's going to produce another Christ, an alternative, the kind of Christ that is made in the image and the likeness of what the world wants. I mean, how many times do we see the process produce somebody that's going to put bread in our refrigerator and money in our pocket at the cost of everything else? Jesus Christ, when he fed the multitudes with the loaves and fishes, they wanted to take him and make him king right there, because that's the kind of king people want. You put money in my wallet and bread in my hand, you can be my king. And he's going to be that, no doubt. He will be the one that keeps people from Jesus Christ. He will be the other Christ. And that's the real conspiracy. And you have to understand that. The real conspiracy is not, and I hear conspiracy people, "Oh, the Illuminati. Oh, the Club of Rome. Oh, the Bilderbergers. They're the heavy ones." You know, this big conspiracy. No, no, there is a greater conspiracy. And that is this conspiracy. This spiritual antagonism between God and Satan. That is a greater conspiracy, because when the Antichrist comes to power, it says all of the world wonders after him. The rich and the poor, the movers and the shakers are filled with wonder. The Bilderbergers and the Club of Rome and the Illuminati wonder after this deceiver. They themselves deceiving, being deceived. That's the real conspiracy. He comes on the scene, it tells us in 2 Thessalonians, "And because the world loved not the truth, God gives the world over then to believe the lie. And he comes with all deceivableness and lying signs and wonders," the scripture says, "on a white horse, a man that's charismatic, miraculous." We know this. He comes out of the European Economic Community. He comes out of Daniel 2, Daniel 7, the 10 toes, the 10 horns, a conglomerate, the Bible tells us, of a Roman Empire that was never defeated by an enemy, but just disintegrated, that it revives again in the last days when Israel is reborn as a nation. It revives and ends up on the front page of the news. Everywhere you look today, you see the European Economic Community. And believe me, it has a gross national product greater than ours. If money rules the world, they're headed for the top. And out of that will arise this leader with the answers. I believe what will set the stage for him will be the Middle East situation that we watch every day on the news now igniting into something greater. A limited nuclear exchange, a regional conflict. Something will happen. The Bible tells us clearly that the world will be shaken by the things that happen in the Middle East. He will step onto the scene, the Bible says, with the answers, to bring peace to that part of the world, to stabilize the oil cartel and the money of the world. When every American father who is not a believer feels completely helpless because he sees the world disintegrating, you see a nuke going off, and you look at your kids and your grandkids and your wife, and you realize how minuscule you are and how inconsequential your life is in light of something that big, the average human is going to be screaming for an answer, and he's going to step on the stage. It's a white hat, white horse. He's going to arrive, and the Bible says that he will confirm a 7-year treaty with the nation of Israel, and that Israel, Isaiah 28, will make a covenant with hell and with death. You read Isaiah 28, 14 and 15, that Israel, it says, will take refuge in lies and in deception until the overflowing, until the great tribulation is over, that they will look to this one as the Messiah. Tells us that in the midst of that,

treaty, and that's what we have here in verse 14. Look, when you shall see the abomination of desolation. And that's always emphasized, and I think that's because that's when Israel will really see him for who he is. Then, it tells us that he will go into the temple, the rebuilt temple in Jerusalem, and proclaim himself not just to be Messiah, but to be God, and demand that the world worship him as God. That, it says, is when Israel will realize they have been deceived, many fleeing to Petra, fleeing into the wilderness. And it is at that time that he will demand that everyone, small and great, receive a mark on their forehead, on the back of their right hand, the number of the beast, 666. I'm not sure exactly what that means, but I'll tell you this, don't let anybody put a mark on your forehead or your hand. Just a general rule, that play it safe. People are worried, oh, I've got a Visa card. Is that the, you know, V-I, that's six? Does S-A mean 666? You know, just, is that, you know, I think you should be afraid of credit cards, but I don't think it's the mark of the beast. Come on. I'm scared to death of them for different reasons. And he demands that the whole world worship him. And there's an image of him given life and satanic power being manifest. And at the end of that period, the Bible says the kings of the East, and we're imagining as best we can China, Korea, Japan, maybe Pakistan, east of the Euphrates, it seems, will have had enough and will gather together with 200 million soldiers with a great host and come to Armageddon, to encounter the Antichrist and his armies. But the Bible says in the midst of that, Christ himself will begin to descend through the heavens. And then the armies of the world, instead of fighting against one another, will turn to fight against Christ as he comes. And of course, he returns in his power. There's no contest. It says the beast was taken, that's the Antichrist, and with him the false prophet that wrought miracles before him, which deceived them that had received the mark of the beast and them that worshipped his image. These both were cast alive into the lake of fire burning with brimstone, into Gehenna. There's a warning. These two are going to be taken. Their destiny is sure. Their end is certain. It's written down. It will not change. The Antichrist can't change his number from 666 to 664. It's sealed. Is your destiny sealed? The disaster that is telling us is when people won't receive the real Christ, what they will receive is the instead of Christ. And people do it in all different ways now even. If people don't want to hear of God's Christ and God's message, then they embrace the instead of Christ. Maybe it's pleasure. Maybe it's music. Maybe it's drugs. Maybe it's alcohol. The point is people are going to bow their knee and worship something. They're going to be mastered by something. And the warning as we look at this is when people don't receive the real Christ, they will receive some antichrist, something instead of Christ, and that ultimately manifesting in a person. The warning for you and I as believers as we look at this today is that when temptation comes our way today, whether it's an illicit affair, whether it's, oh, you can do this and get away with it. Oh, you don't have to pay those taxes. You don't have to do this. You don't have to do that. You can get away with this. It always comes looking sweet. It always comes with a demeanor of enjoyability and something that's worthwhile, taking the gamble. It always comes on a white horse. That's the way Satan works. He's not stupid. That's the way he deceives. He puts it in front of us and convinces us that there's nothing wrong. And it's when we bite and the hook is set that we realize we've been deceived. Because the way the enemy works is he deceives. He makes it look good. He uses bait. He, even to the Christian, he makes it seem like this will satisfy you. This, if you do this, you'll finally be happy. And he gets our hearts away from the Lord. And it's after the sweetness of deception that we taste the bitterness of reality. That's what the Lord's telling us. He's looking down from heaven saying, look, they're going to receive him. But in the middle of this treaty he makes, he's going to go into my temple and he's going to tell the world that he's me.
He's going to tell the world that he's God. He's going to tell the world I created. He's going to tell the world that I so love that I sent my son, that whoever

0: would believe will not perish but have everlasting life. He's going to walk in to the place that's rightfully only mine, and he's going to seat himself there, and he's going to reveal to the world that they've been deceived, because he's going to claim to be me. And when you see that, speaking to the nation of Israel, then let those who are in Judea flee to the mountains. Let those who are on the housetop not come down. If you're in the field, don't go back to get your clothes. Pray that your flight is not in winter or on the Sabbath day. Woe to those that are pregnant or nursing in those days, because then will begin a time such as the world has never seen nor ever will again. I wonder how many during the Great Tribulation will find these passages as some of their favorite passages. Reading, "He that endures to the end shall be saved." That's not salvation. You're not, you know, nobody's saved by enduring. You're saved by having faith in Christ as your Lord and Savior. That means those who stick it through. You know, these things are coming. I told you, if you endure to the end, you will be delivered. There's going to be those who survive and are delivered into the kingdom age. But lo, I've told you ahead of time. I'm cutting those days short, because if I wouldn't, there would be no flesh left alive. For you and I, we have a different hope. We don't have a hope of surviving the Great Tribulation. That ain't no hope, as far as I'm concerned. That's a bummer. Not a hope. For you and I, it says, when these things begin to take place. Not come to fruition, when they begin to take place. Lift up your heads, because your redemption draweth nigh. Take heed to yourself that your hearts are not weighed down by drunkenness and by the cares of this life. Because like a snare, Jesus says, it will come on those who dwell in the face of the earth. But pray that you'd be accounted worthy to escape all of these things and stand before my throne in glory. Oh man, I can hardly wait.
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0: Welcome to Searchlight, a survey through Scripture with Pastor John Corson. It is our desire to bring you a systematic study of the entire Bible, chapter by chapter, book by book. Who is Jesus? There are many people that claim to know Jesus, and they may even proclaim that he is important. But do they know him as the Jesus of the Bible? Unfortunately, many people have made Jesus into something that is not true or someone who suits their own purpose. On our last program, we looked at several cults who have done just that. Today, as we continue our study, we are going to look at just what the Apostle Paul meant when he talked about our Jesus. Our key verse is found in Romans chapter 16. But to get some understanding of our Jesus, we are going back to the beginning of the book of Romans. With the continuation of our teaching, here now is Pastor John.
1: For centuries, the promises were given concerning the one who would come, that we might know for certainty he is the chosen one, the Messiah, the Savior for all humanity. Did you know the Old Testament has over 300 prophecies concerning the first coming of Jesus Christ? Why, Micah tells us in chapter 5 where this one, the true Lord, the true coming King would be born. In Bethlehem.

little town 5 miles outside of Jerusalem. Micah tells us that. Isaiah tells us the way in which he would be born in chapter 7. Daniel in chapter 9 in his prophecy tells us the very time that this coming one would come into the holy city and present himself as king, the very day prophesied. Zechariah tells us that this coming one would be betrayed by a friend and sold for silver pieces. And the silver pieces would be cast on the floor of the temple, scooped up, and used to buy a potter's field. We're talking exacting prophecies, gang. David tells us in Psalm 22 the kind of death that he would die. I've just listed for you quickly 8 prophecies, but there are over 300 given exactingly. Of those 8 prophecies that I just ticked off for you very quickly, what's the statistical probability that those prophecies could be fulfilled by any one person? What's the chance of just those 8? The place he would be born, the manner of his birth, the presenting of himself for their consideration as king, his betrayal, the silver, the potter's field, and so forth. What's the probability? Here it is, folks. Peter Stoner, in his excellent work, Science Speaks, says the probability is 1 in 10 to the 27th power. That's 1 with 27 zeros after it. That's the odds. Put it this way. Suppose the entire state of California was covered 3 feet deep with nuts. It's not that hard to believe. It could happen. 3 feet deep in nuts. One of those nuts you spray paint. Then, in one of those nuts being spray painted, buried in the state of California, anywhere you wish, you get in a plane and you take a squirrel. Rocky, the flying squirrel, let's say. And you fly over the state back and forth, Yreka, Sacramento, San Francisco, and you keep cruising down past Fresno and L.A. and San Diego. You just cruise all over. And then, after cruising, at one point you decide to throw out the squirrel, Rocky the flying squirrel. And he flies.

because he's hungry after his long flight, you see. The chances of him grabbing on the first try the nut that you spray painted and buried somewhere in the state is 1 in 10 to the 27th power. The chances of him grabbing, first try, blindfolded, the right nut. Folks, if you believe it's just coincidence that Jesus Christ was able to fulfill those 8 prophecies and it just happened

Our Lord Jesus Christ was the revealed one, spoken about in the prophets of old, not some guru that's oming under Mount Shasta. Whole group of om boys up there. And there's always going to be crazies coming on saying, I've got the answer, and I'm Jesus Christ, or we have the Christ consciousness. Man, no. Concerning his son, who was spoken of before, the revealed one. Number two, Paul says not only is he the revealed one, but he is the reigning one. He is the reigning one. Verse 3, Jesus Christ, our Lord, was made of the seed of David according to the flesh, just like the prophets predicted, just like the Lord had said. He came as a descendant of David to sit on the throne that was entrusted to David. His reign would go on and on. He's the king. He came in the flesh as a descendant of David, as prophesied, as predicted. Which means this. Our Lord Jesus Christ, not only revealed in prophecies of old, but reigning. He is the King of Kings, sitting on the throne of David as he became a descendant of David in humanity. He is human, not some wispy consciousness, some not floating spirit. He is 100% human. What does that mean for me practically? It means the scriptures tell us that he was tempted in all points like we are, because he was human. He felt every single temptation. What's the grossest sin that you can think of? What's the sin which turns your stomach? What's the sin that disgusts you most? It's not the one you're vulnerable to. The sin that you're vulnerable to is kind of, it's not that bad. It's interesting. It's got some positive sides to it. But the sin which you can't stand, which turns your stomach, that's what you see, what we often say is, oh, so revolting, so disgusting, because we can't relate to it. Did you know, for me personally, if you put a great big rutabaga in front of me, I am not tempted at all by that great big rutabaga. Not a bit. So if I don't dive in, that's no big deal. Rutabagas don't do it for me. But put a hot fudge sundae in front of me. That's temptation, folks. What does it mean that Jesus was tempted in all points like as we are? It means that every temptation that mankind experiences was to him not a rutabaga but a hot fudge sundae. Otherwise, it wouldn't be a temptation. Listen, a temptation is not a temptation unless it's a temptation. He was tempted by it. What does this mean for me? It means a wonderful thing. This one, Jesus, can reign over my life as my king because he was tempted by the sins which do tempt me. And whatever sin tempts you, he understands. He was tempted too. He doesn't look down on you. He's not disgusted by you. He's not confused with you. He looks on you and says, I understand. Thus the Bible says he has compassion upon us. Remembering our frames, knowing that we are but dust, he became like us. Thus, Lord, rule over me as my king because you came in humanity. Number three, not only is he the revealed one from old, the reigning one who became a man, 100% human, the seed of David, and now he can rule and reign over me. But number three, he is the resurrected one. Verse 4, declared to be the Son of God, which is deity. Declared to be God, you see. How? With power according to the Spirit of holiness by the resurrection from the dead. Not just is he 100% man, but he's 100% God, our Lord Jesus Christ. How do we know he's God? How do we know he is who he claimed to be when he said, I and the Father are one? When he said, he that hath seen me hath seen the Father. When they were out to stone him because they understood the claim that he was making, that he was God. Give us a sign, they said. Show us something to prove your claim of who you claim to be. And he said, one sign I'll give to you. Destroy this body.

0: and in 3 days I'll rise again from the dead. Something which Mary Baker Eddy or Mohammed or Rajneesh Sri Bhagwan, whatever his name is or was, none of these so-called spiritual people could dare do what he claimed he would and did indeed do. I'll rise again. That's the one sign I'll give to you, the resurrection. I'll prove to you that I am who I claim to be. I and the Father are one, he would say to you and me. So Paul says this. He says, our Lord Jesus Christ is, number one, the revealed one, spoken of by the prophets. Number two, the reigning one, 100% man of the seed of David, thus tempted like all of us, yet without sin. Number three, the resurrected one, proved to be who he claimed he was. Unique in history. Conquering sin. Sin had no power over him, for he never committed sin. And thus, the resurrected one can reign in my heart and help me to overcome the sin which would do me in. Jesus is alive, gang. He doesn't just tell you how to live or what you should do. He is the resurrected one. He is God who will live inside of you. Now, I'm going to finish this up in a moment, but I want you to tune in and not miss this. Paul here in Romans 16, our text today, says, others will come causing divisions and offenses and doubts, not teaching the doctrine which we have taught. The doctrine of our Lord Jesus Christ, the revealed one, the reigning one, the resurrected one, the one who came as a man, the one who is totally God, the Lord, our Lord. What does this mean to mark them? One more passage. Please turn there to Ezekiel chapter 9. Oh, if you've been around the fellowship, you know that for every New Testament principle, there's an Old Testament picture. What does it mean to be marked, and what does that mean for you and me practically? Turn to Ezekiel chapter 9. Fascinating story. Ezekiel, caught up by the Lord, taken to the city of Jerusalem. He cried also, verse 1 of Ezekiel 9, in mine ears with a loud voice, saying, cause them that have charge over the city, Jerusalem, to draw near, every man with a destroying weapon in his hand. Behold, verse 2, 6 men came from the way of the higher gate, which lieth toward the north, every man a slaughter weapon in his hand. 1 man among them was clothed with linen and a writer's inkhorn by his side. And they went in and stood beside the brass altar there in the temple. And the glory of God of Israel was gone up from above the cherub, whereupon he was, to the threshold of the house, the temple. And he called to the man clothed with linen, which had the writer's inkhorn by his side. And the Lord, verse 4, catch this, said, go through the midst of the city, through the midst of Jerusalem, and set a mark upon the foreheads of the men that sigh and cry for all the abominations that are done in the midst thereof. Go throughout the city and mark them which are sighing and crying over the sins and abominations that are happening in Jerusalem, this, the holy city, mark them. Now, thinkers, students, take note. Mark with the mark, as your margin says. Literally, they were to be marked with a mark, which is the final letter of the Hebrew alphabet. Tau, T-A-W. It is a cross. It's an X. Put an X, put a cross on the heads of those men in this city who are sighing and weeping over sin, who are sad by the carnality, by the rebellion, by the iniquity. Mark them with the cross and spare them. And those who, the story goes on to say, are not marked with the cross are to be wiped out and destroyed. Marked with the cross. Notice this. They were to be marked with the mark, marked with the tau, marked with the cross on their foreheads. Go now, verse 5, and slay every man who has not the mark. Verse 6, slay utterly old and young, maids and children and women, but come not near any man to whom is the mark. And begin at my sanctuary. Start in my house. And mark those who realize the seriousness and sickness and sadness of sin. Mark them and spare them. But those who were unmarked, destroy. Mark them. Now I'm interested by this, because where is this marking to begin? In the sanctuary. In the house of God. Let me put it in context for you and me today. I know those who are truly of our Lord Jesus Christ. Romans 16. Because they carry on them the mark of the cross. They realize the seriousness, sadness, and sickness of sin. And they realize what He did. That Jesus died for them and paid the price. Not some thinker, philosopher, moral teacher, not some cosmic guru kind of philosopher. He was the living Son of God, is the living Son of God, who died for my sin. And not only what He did for me on the cross, but what He asks of me, and that is to carry that cross. If any man come after me, let him deny himself and take up his cross. Follow me. That's who the true believer is. One who says, you know, I'm a sinner. I'm sighing, I'm crying, I'm weeping over my own abominations. I need a Savior. I'm a sinner. Could I be forgiven? Yes, you are, once you embrace the work of the cross. And not just says, okay, Jesus died for me historically, but also now He calls to me, if any man come after me, deny himself. Deny yourself. Forget yourself. Turn away from that stuff, man. Let it go. Give it up. Leave it behind and say, I'm following Him from here on out. And I'm tempted, but the reigning one within me can give power to me that I might be an overcomer also, for He lives within my heart. You see, there's two marks. Those that are marked with the cross, because they realize the seriousness and repercussion of sin. And they embrace Jesus Christ, and they take up their cross to follow Him. And those who teach another Christ, an easy Jesus, a nice guy, an interesting teacher, they're marked with another mark. Not the mark of the cross, but the mark of apostasy and heresy and destruction. And they will be damned and lost eternally. Which mark do you carry today? As we close this service, I'll tell you a true concern that I have. That there are those sitting here right now who believe in another Jesus Christ. You know nothing of the cross. You don't feel that you are really in need of a Savior who died in your place, or you may embrace that fact, but you have not followed in His command, come after me, take up your cross, new way of living, turn away from the old stuff, I'll help you do it. Why does He want us to carry the cross? Is it because He said, I'm miserable in what I went through in crucifixion, so you must be too? No. He that loses his life, Jesus said, in relationship to the cross, will find it. Come with us Wednesday night. You'll see one of the guys mentioned there to be greeted as Rufus. His dad was Simon the Cyrene, the guy that was forced to carry the cross there when Jesus was going to Calvary. What happened? When he carried the cross of Jesus, he was committed to Christ. He was converted in Christ. He became a follower of Christ because he saw a better way of living. Today, I'm asking, are you marked with the cross? Or are you a believer in another Jesus Christ? A crossless Christ. And if you are, you're a marked man, a marked woman, marked for destruction. But if you're an embracer of the cross, you too are marked for heaven. May you be those who embrace the true Jesus Christ, the revealed, the reigning, the resurrected one, and avoid those who are teaching, propagating another Jesus Christ. May God give you wisdom. Let's pray, shall we? This day, Father, I pray that we would heed the words of our brother Paul, and that we ourselves might not be messed up in our thinking or seduced in our spirit to follow after a crossless Christ. Now, Father, I pray in the name of Jesus that, Lord, you would work in the hearts of any young man or young woman, any older person who has not been marked by the cross. Lord, as you tell us that the judgment there started in the sanctuary, so you tell us in Peter's epistle that judgment must first start in the house of God. Search our hearts, Lord. May no one be thinking they're going to heaven and be mistaken. But search us, Lord. We can't even figure out our own motives, so you search us, Lord, and show us. And may this be a day when we truly understand who you are and embrace what you've done and obey that specific command to take up our cross and follow you. And this we pray in Jesus' name.
1: Which Jesus do you follow after? The nice guy teacher who gives us good principles to live by? Or the one who died for us on the cross? The one who is 100% man and 100% God? The one who is resurrected and lives within us? Today is the day to commit to the real Jesus, to be marked by the cross, to not only embrace the work of the cross, but to choose to live in it day by day. And for those of us who do that, we will never be disappointed. 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

0: Welcome to The Word for Today, featuring the Bible teaching ministry of Pastor Chuck Smith, founder of the Calvary Chapel Movement. This radio program is a chapter-by-chapter, verse-by-verse study through the entire Bible. And on today's edition of The Word for Today, Pastor Chuck continues his message, Seeing Him, as we pick up in Hebrews chapter 11, verse 27. And now, with today's study, here's Pastor Chuck.
1: By faith he forsook Egypt, not fearing the wrath of the king, for he endured as seeing him who is invisible. The secret of his endurance, that ability to see God, to see the work of God and the hand of God. And if I can see the hand of God in my hour of suffering, if I can see the hand of God in the moment of trial or affliction,

dogs would come and lick his sores. And he would eat the scraps of food that were thrown to him from the rich man's table. And it came to pass that the poor man died and was carried by the angels into Abraham's bosom. Moreover, also the rich man died. And in hell he lifted up his eyes, being in torment. And seeing Abraham afar off and Lazarus there being comforted in Abraham's bosom, said, Father Abraham, send Lazarus to me, that he might take his finger and dip it in water and touch my tongue, for I am tormented in this heat. And Abraham said, Son, do you remember that in your lifetime you had the good things and Lazarus the evil? Now he is comforted while you are tormented. And beside this, there is a gulf that is fixed between us. So it's impossible for those that are here to come over there or for those that are there to come over here. He responded, I pray thee then, if he cannot come to me, please send him back to warn my brothers that they don't come to this awful place. Abraham said, they have the law and the prophets. If they will not believe the law and the prophets, neither would they believe, even though one came back from the dead. Jesus taught that prior to his death, hell was divided into the two compartments. Those who were being comforted by Abraham. Lazarus being comforted in Abraham's bosom. Abraham, the father of those who believe, as those who would follow the faithful steps of Abraham would die and would come into this compartment of hell. Abraham said, don't worry, God's faithful. He promised and he'll send his son. He'll send the Savior. You know, we'll get out of here. Isaiah, the 61st chapter in the prophecy of the coming of Jesus Christ. The Spirit of the Lord is upon me because he has anointed me to preach the good tidings to the meek, to proclaim the acceptable year of the Lord, the day of the vengeance of our God. But he said, I came to open the prison to those that were bound, setting the captive free. So we are told that when Jesus died for our sins, he descended into hell. And he preached, according to Peter, to those souls that were in prison. Now he came to set the prisoner free and to open the doors to those that were captive. So that when Jesus rose, Matthew's gospel tells us in the 27th chapter, the graves of many of the saints were open and they were seen walking around the streets of Jerusalem after his resurrection. Paul tells us, and when he ascended, he led the captives from their captivity. For he who has ascended is the same one that first of all descended into the lower parts of the earth. And when he ascended, he led the captives from their captivity. He fulfilled that portion of the promise. He emptied that part of hell. Now they all died in faith, not having received the promise. They didn't die and enter into the kingdom of God, but they died and went with Abraham, being comforted by the man of faith that God would indeed keep his promise and be faithful to his word. And when Jesus came, he declared deliverance to the captive. I've done it. Sin is now put away. The sacrifice is complete. We're going to break out of here. And he led the captives from their captivity, opened the prison doors to those that have been bound. And it is through Jesus Christ that the door has been made open into heaven. So as Jesus said to Martha, grieving over her brother Lazarus, if you live and believe in me, you'll never die. Oh, you'll be changed, yes, in a moment, in twinkling of an eye. Death is a metamorphosis. My spirit moves out of this old tent into the new house, the building of God, not made with hands, that's eternal in the heavens. While living in this tent, I often groan, earnestly desiring to be free.

0: Welcome to Living by Grace, a verse-by-verse study through the Bible with Pastor Mark Galvin of Calvary Chapel Lompoc. We continue our study through the book of 1 John. Would you open in your Bibles with us to chapter 4 as we go to Pastor Mark?
1: Beloved, if God so loved us, we ought also to love one another. Yeah, but Lord, you don't understand how unlovely my husband is or how unlovely my wife is. Look, you think of yourself. You know yourself better than anyone else outside of God. And you think God knows you to the core. He knows every thought that you've ever had or will have. And yet he loved you enough to die in your place. That is miraculous. That is beyond any love that we could possibly imagine. Because we were corrupt. We were corrupt as a result of sin. And corrupt through and through. From a spiritual standpoint, we were dead. So nothing to offer God. If God so loved us, it's only logical, isn't it? We ought also to love one another. Because we're all in the same boat. We're all in the same boat. And the only thing that really separates us from those individuals in prison that have committed horrible crimes is the grace of God, is the mercy of God, and that God has intervened in our life. But all of us are born with the same capacity, the same amount, or we can all go to the same depths of depravity because we're made of flesh and we've been tainted by sin. And you see, there's no depths, there is no bottom to the depth of that disease of sin. It just goes down and down and down. And that spiral staircase, there's just no bottom to it. We've all partaken of that sin, the original sin. And because God has loved us, and that love of God resides in us, we should be willing, we should be obedient to love. We ought also to love one another. God loves that other person. Because God loves him, he's asked you to do the same, then we just obey. Regardless of what kind of feelings you may have for him, your love for them, your obedience to God to love is to be greater than feeling and emotion. And that's the motivating factor, not who you are or what they've done. No man has seen God at any time. Well, in the Old Testament, there's several instances where it speaks of men seeing God or think of Moses there on the Mount Sinai. We just talked about this last week in Deuteronomy. Moses is up there receiving the Ten Commandments. He's in the presence of God. But you see, there was a cloud and there was a barrier. There's always a barrier. In the Old Testament, we have instances. In Exodus 33, God made it very clear that no man shall see God and live, and that's God the Father. And it's not because he's, so ticked off that, if we come into his presence, he just can automatically kill us if we see him. It's not that he's so mad that, well, you better not go see him. That isn't it at all. But he's just so glorious. It would just be an overload. He's just too much. There's just too much. We couldn't withstand the glory. It just couldn't happen. And there are some people that they overload. They see a movie star, a rock star, they faint, or they pass out, they swoon, Oh, he signed an autograph, and they just scream and pass out or whatever. This is a real thing. This is God himself. Men or women get to that point because they're just. There's deception, and they think, oh, man.

person is so great. Well, they're not really, but God is. God is so great. As we look at the book of Revelation, and we see the angels and the created beings in his presence, just constantly just glorifying him. And you go, wow, gosh, that's a long time to be in his presence, just constantly glorifying. Well, look at it. That's where it's at. You know, he's where it's at. And when we get there, we'll see, well, okay, now I can understand how there could be this constant praising and glorifying of God continually. Because he is just that glorious. Well, no man hath seen God at any time. In the Old Testament, for those who saw God or had a Christophany where Christ appeared, as we see with Joseph, Joshua. Joshua had, where he saw, you know, the Lord of the God of the host of God's armies, where he saw Jesus Christ in person. It was a Christophany, just as we see with, I believe the same thing holds true with Samson's parents. And in several instances where we have a theophany or Old Testament appearance of Jesus Christ in the Old Testament, but it wasn't God the Father. It was God revealing himself, as was the case with Abraham in Genesis 18 and 19, where we have the story of Lot, Sodom and Gomorrah, and God coming in a Christophany, Christ coming to Abraham and appearing to him. But it wasn't in the form, it wasn't God the Father. But no man can see God and live. Here in his love, and as it says here, no man hath seen God at any time. But Christ, you see, he came to reveal God to man. And as we study the Gospel of John, the same writer here, John the Apostle, as we study the Gospel of John, on several instances, Jesus spoke of himself and gave us insight into who he was. Remember, Jesus said, I am the door. I am the bread of life. John 6, I am the bread. I am the bread of life. John 10, I am the door. I am the way, the truth, and the life. And on seven occasions, Jesus made seven I am statements in order that we might know who God is. Now, we go back to Exodus when God speaks to Moses and he says, I am that I am. Moses can't figure it out. Just by faith, he's got to just accept it. I am that I am. He didn't really understand. But as we see Jesus in the Gospels, the revelation is unveiled. Because he said, I am the way, the truth, and life. I am the light of the world. I am the bread of life. So Jesus, he revealed to us exactly who the Father is. If you've seen me, Jesus said, you have seen the Father. The perfect representation, God in the flesh, three in one, three personages within the one God, yet one. The Lord our God, a couple weeks ago we spoke of that, Deuteronomy 6, the Lord our God is one, compound unity, three persons within the one Godhead, within one Godhead, one God. It's impossible to figure out, just wait till later. No man has seen God at any time. If we love one another, God dwelleth in us. You see, that's the evidence. That love is flowing through you. It's because God is flowing through you. It's not because you've reached a heightened state of spirituality where you've learned how to love. You've adapted. You can put up with people. No, it's just, it's God loving unlovable people through you. God doing the impossible through you. And God only does that through believers. And if God is doing that through you, it's because you're a believer. It's because you're one of his kids. If that agape love is flowing through you, that is the earmark, the hallmark of the child of God. God dwelleth in us, and his love is perfected in us. It's that glorious experience. And you see, we go, wow, Lord, from an experiential standpoint, as you're experiencing that love flowing through you and ministering to other people that you're friends with, people that maybe family members or people that are totally unloving or unlovable. What happens is you experience, wow, I'm experiencing God, this glorious love of God. Man, this, you know, God really loves you. You just go, wow, my God, you just really love this person. And they hate you. But it's just amazing, Lord, that you have this kind of love. That you have the same kind of love for this individual that is so dead set on rejecting you. You have the same love that you express to me. You have that same love for them. And in reality,
John chapter 17, once again, the same author. God has that same love for you, the same love that he has for his son. It's equal. God's love for his son is not greater than his love for you, John 17. The same love wherewith he loves us. It's the same. It's not that we've ascended to godhood. It's just that God, because of who he is, loves. And there is no bounds to that love in the sense of he loves you to the ultimate extent. Hereby know we that we dwell, verse 13, that we dwell in him, and he in us, because he hath given us of his Spirit. You have the Spirit of God dwelling in you. And that doesn't happen with the non-believer. It's only the Spirit of God that, you know, when you sense the Holy Spirit convicting you, or the Holy Spirit empowers you, you know, that's because he lives in you. And that, this is in just that power to get over things, to go forward. The empowering of the Holy Spirit to live for Christ. We need his power. We don't have that ability. It's the Holy Spirit's ability that gives us strength, dunamis, that dynamite power, that dynamic power that is necessary, vital for the victorious Christian life. Because he hath given us of his Spirit, and is the residing Holy Spirit. Once again, that is an assurance, proof positive that you're a child of God. Verse 14. And we have seen and do testify that the Father sent the Son to be the Savior of the world. So simplistic, so easy to understand. God loves, God gave. And we have seen the apostles, John himself, he saw Christ. He spent time with him, 3 years approximately. And do testify that the Father sent the Son to be the Savior of the world. And that witness, that witness was so strong, that understanding, that relationship, the reality of Christ was so strong that all the other apostles died. John was the only one that didn't die. Now, it is said in church history that Domitian, the emperor, the Caesar, Domitian actually ordered that John the apostle was to be boiled in oil. And this isn't in scripture, but church history states that he was actually boiled in oil, but he wouldn't fry up. God supernaturally preserved him. And I don't know if Domitian just was so freaked out over, but he banished him to the island of Patmos. And it was on the island, this desert island of Patmos in the Mediterranean, where he received the book of Revelation. So, you know, God kept him entertained on that deserted little island. But, and God did, but you see, these guys, they were all willing. You know, a person, that people don't die for a false faith. It was so indelibly etched in the heart and the minds and the lives that they were willing to die. They were martyred. And they were, except for John, they were tortured. Experienced horrible death. Gosh, Lord, why would you allow that? You just have to look at his son. God allowed his son to do the same. God allowed his son to be tortured in a far greater way in order that his love might be expressed, in order that people might be reached. It only makes sense. In the light of God's love, that God, in the light of that love, God is willing to make the choice to extend, to express through action, that the greatest love, unconditional love. And then he says in verse 15, and I also want to point out verse 14, he says, to be the Savior of the world. The Savior of the world, the whole world. And that includes everyone. That's why I'm not a Calvinist. I just can't exclude anyone because the scriptures don't. He's a Savior of the world to anyone, not just for the elect. Anyone can come to Christ, and then they become the elect in that sense. Whosoever, verse 15, shall confess that Jesus is the Son of God, God dwelleth in him, and he in God. Now a person can say they're a Christian. A person can
you know, under peer pressure or in a situation, maybe they're at church or around a lot of people, well, yeah, I'm a Christian. But to in a genuine faith, whosoever shall confess that Jesus is the Son of God. And remember in our previous study, that which indicates a cult is that they're not willing to say that Jesus is both God and man. There are a lot of cults that will go one way or the other if they won't say both. And that, see, you have to say both. You have to confess. A biblical confession

And that, see, you have to say both. You have to confess a biblical confession to say the same thing, to say the same thing that God says. And we are sinners in need of a Savior. We're all sinned and fallen short of the glory of God. Jesus Christ came to save us, to put our faith in, and to confess what the Scriptures say about Christ, to confess Him in that sense for who He really is, God and man, to say the same thing. Because we see in Luke's Gospel, we see in Mark's Gospel, you know, demons acknowledge that Jesus Christ is the Son of God. They know He's God, but they're not saved. It's not a biblical confession. It's a confession outside of obedience and submission. And they can't be saved. They've already made the decision. They're already damned. But a human being that hasn't put their faith in Jesus Christ, they have the ability to do that. They have the power of choice. And you see, God is looking for true love, and that's why God has given man the ability to choose. Man has the ability to choose for God or against Him. Man's sovereignty. And it's a terrifying thing to consider the sovereignty of man when man makes the wrong choice, that he can sovereignly choose his damnation, sovereignly choose in his own heart, in his own mind, to damn himself. And it's always in a state of deception, but there is an element of self-will and desire to go in that direction. And God gives man sovereignty to choose. And that's because God wants reality and love. For God to create just automatons, robots, and, you know, Ken and Barbie dolls that you know, can speak and, you know, say the things that God wants them to say, to pull the string. That has no, there's nothing to that. You know, even from a human standpoint, you know, there's people that want to experience, they want somebody to really love them for who they are. Even the non-believer has that desire, for the most part. There's, well, you know, I want the real thing. I don't want somebody to love me because of, you know, who my dad is or because how much money I've got. And, you know, we see that all the time. You know, these beautiful young girls marrying these old, you know, guys that are, you know, they're just, you know, they're in their 80s or whatever. And it's just obviously because of money and fame. And it's not really out of love, but, you know, I guess they could care less when they get to a certain age. But, you know, a person that's, it really, you know, it's the same with God in the sense that, you know, God wants the genuine article. He doesn't want, you know, a gingerbread man or a gingerbread girl. But you see, he has instilled within us that ability to choose. And when from the heart a man or woman says, yes, I want Christ, I turn to Christ, I confess Him for who He is, and I put my faith in Him, I choose Christ, I confess, and I repent. You see, with that, there's real love. There's a desire there, and it's only human beings that have that capacity. Whosoever shall confess that Jesus Christ is the Son of God, God dwelleth in him, and he in God. And we have known and believed the love that God hath to us. God is love, and he that dwelleth in love dwelleth in God, and God in him. John has a lot to say about love. And it seems like he's kind of saying the same thing, but a little bit different twist every time, a little bit as far as the facets of love. You know, we see that in Galatians that the fruit of the Spirit is love. And it is singularly, the fruit of the Spirit is singular, in the singular, it is love. And in love, there are the many facets, the joy, the peace, and all that Paul tells us regarding love there in Galatians. God is love, but there's many facets to that. There's, you know, there's a lot to understand, to experience. And from a biblical standpoint, you know, God, let me just read this to you real quick. But the fruit of the Spirit is love, joy, peace, long-suffering, gentleness, goodness, faith, meekness, temperance, or self-control. Against such there is no law. And they that are Christ have crucified the flesh with the affections and lust. And if we live in the Spirit, let us also walk in the Spirit. Let us not be desirous of vainglory, provoking one another, envying one another. So what a contrast between envy, provoking, being jealous.

zealous and in true love. And the joy, the peace, the long-suffering, and all that is connected to true love, that fruit of the Spirit. So John, as he's going over love here and expressing love of God and instructing you and I regarding love, it is multifaceted. And there is so much to be learned and so much to be experienced. And we have known and believed the love that God hath to us. God is love. See, on a daily basis, you're experiencing that love, though. And as you go through life, as you experience life, it's that God, he's involved in your life. And that love of God is being expressed and is being sensed and revealed to you. And we're maturing, we're growing. It's not just a textbook understanding, but it's an experiential love on a continual basis and in an eternal sense. And this love, this agape love, is going to be expressed to you forever. You know, none of us as God's kids get to that place where you go, okay, God, you've loved me enough. You've expressed your love to me enough. And from now on out, I'll take it from here. I get it. You love me. I'm saved. That's great. But, you know, I don't really need to experience your love any longer. None of us would ever say that in our right minds. Lord, I don't need to experience any more of your provision or any more of your kindness or just that sense of closeness and communion with you, the love of God. I'm mature enough now to where I understand enough about your love to where I no longer need to experience it. No, I want to experience it all. You know, all that I can experience as a child of God in this life, I want it all. And you see, for eternity, it will be experienced by all of us in Christ for all time and eternity, the love of God. So we never get to that point where, you know, John, you've told me enough about love. That's good enough. No, God is love. And he is eternal, and so is his love. It's going to take you an eternity. In other words, you're not going to be able to fathom. It's just going to go on and on and on, experiencing and getting to understand that love. And he that dwelleth in love dwelleth in God, and God in him. Herein is love, verse 17, herein is our love made perfect, that we may have boldness in the day of judgment, because as he is, so are we in this world. The day of judgment. For the non-believer, that day of judgment will be a day of damnation where they're going to be judged. And every non-believer that has ever lived on this planet, they are going to experience resurrection unto damnation. But we have passed from life unto death. We will be judged, but not according to our sin. We'll be judged at the Bema seat, at the reward seat of Christ. We've already passed. We have already passed the test because Christ has fulfilled the covenant. He has already passed the test for us. So we will be judged in the sense that you're going to be either rewarded or not rewarded. If you haven't done anything for Christ, then you're not going to be rewarded, but you're still in heaven. And just as Paul tells us in 1 Corinthians, you will enter in as by fire, you know. All your works are burned up. There's nothing that makes it through. There's nothing you're going to be rewarded for, but you're saved as by fire. All the things you do for Christ, you'll be rewarded for. Two different judgments. And we don't have to be in fear or torment, as he tells us in the very next verse. There is no fear in love, but perfect love casteth out fear. This is a great verse to underline, highlight, remember, memorize. There is no fear in love, but perfect love casteth out fear, because fear hath torment. He that feareth is not made perfect in love. So, if you're having problems with sensing or experiencing or understanding the love of God for you, we just need to mature in that love, get to know it better, just to draw near to the Lord and experience and memorize and quote and claim and just study and to allow God to perfect us in that love, perfect our understanding and our experience. And you'll just get to that place where you go, okay, yeah, I get it. You know, God, and there's just a security and assurance that goes with it. He doesn't say, you know, spend some time with an analyst or a psychiatrist or whatever. That's fear. You fear phobias. Get to understand your phobias better. Hey, look, I remember studying phobias and stuff in junior college. Anyway, you realize that these guys don't know what they're talking about, and they contradict one another. And phobias, you know, they don't make any sense. And you don't have to make any sense of them. A lot of times they're just from the enemy.
They come from our

yourself or whatever. You don't have to understand your fears and phobias. Just you understand the love of God. And you get over that. It's something that God delivers you from and helps you through. You know, we all have fears. That's basically what a fear is, a phobia. But the cure for it is the love of God. And when you realize how much God loves you, God's taking care of you. You know, you don't, how many two-year-olds do you see with phobias? You know, fears, or a three-month-old. You know, mom's taking care of them, they're not worried about that stuff. You know, little kids usually don't have a lot of fears and phobias. Usually. And sometimes they have horrible parents and my upbringing is that's a whole different story. They trust their parents. Hey, mom and dad's going to take care of it. They're not worried about the mortgage bill. They're not worried about your utility bill, usually, when they're real little. They say, hey, that's something the parents take care of. And then as children, we're God's kids. We're just his kiddos. No need for us to be in fear. Just that torment that goes with fear. Because, see, the enemy, whenever there's fear, you see, the enemy, when there's that element of fear, the phobias that are developed in the mind, the enemy, he uses those things to intensify a situation, a trial, a difficulty. And, man, he brings in all kinds of feelings and emotions with it. And it's there's torment. There's just the torment in the mind. It's just, you know, the gears are spinning and it's just, man, the clutch is engaged and the gears are just, and it's just, it's horrible, isn't it? But, you know, the cure for it is the love of God. We'll talk about more regarding, next week we'll look more into this last verse, verse 18, and go on and finish the chapter in probably the first five verses of chapter 5. So.

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0: Welcome to Through the Bible. I'm Steve Schwartz, your host, aboard the Bible bus. Dr. J. Vernon McGee's long-running and beloved five-year journey through the whole Word of God. Now, in our last study, Joseph's life launched from prison to power in Egypt. And in just a moment, we're going to pick up that story. But let's check in with some of the listeners who join us through our app. And before we do that, let's talk briefly about really the strategy that we have in even having an app.
1: Yeah, well, it's pretty simple. We want the Word of God to be as accessible as possible. Mm. And almost everybody has a phone. I mean, I'm ashamed. If I leave my phone at home, I panic. It's with us all the time. And what we've seen, when you think about the ministry through the Bible, if we were starting today, we would probably start on an app and go on radio second.
0: Yeah.
1: You know why? Because,
0: if at all.
1: Yeah, because with an app, you can listen anytime. If sometimes when I'm listening in the car to Dr. McGee, and I want to rewind and hear what want to hear him say that again so I get it. And so an app is really a perfect way for people to listen whenever and as many times as they want. And so one of the things we're excited about is people are using the feedback section of the app. It's very easy to use. And we want to encourage you to keep communicating with us through that feedback section on the app. And all of the responses we're going to share right now came through that mechanism.
0: Yeah. And here's a great story. This is from a listener named Jason. He writes this. I grew up going to church regularly and accepted Jesus at a young age. However, as time went by, I felt myself living in sin more and more. I knew it was wrong, but I was living more in the world than in Christ. Years passed with many ups and downs, and life finally hit rock bottom for me in April 2022 when I was arrested and sent to prison for a year because of my sinful, lustful ways. I accepted Christ again the day I was arrested,

0: And although I did not believe you can lose your salvation, I truly felt that I did not deserve God's grace. Since that time, I have felt His blessings greatly. Lately, though, I feel like I may be backsliding. I pray daily that Jesus will keep me on the straight and narrow path, and I ask that you and your prayer team would also ask the Lord to watch over me and keep me from my sinful ways. Dr. McGee's daily messages do my heart a great deal of good, and I am still following along on the Bible bus through the 5-year journey of the whole Word of God. I try my best to make my first and last thoughts of each day prayers to God, asking Him to show me mercy through His grace. Thank you for listening to my testimony. I'm always battling this sinful human heart of mine and probably always will. Yet it's deeply comforting to know that God's grace alone is what will save me.
1: Wow. That's an amazing personal testimony story. One of the things I love about our listening family is the honesty. You know, we're all sinners. We all battle the flesh. We're not sort of having these testimonies of just cruising to heaven with no struggles. And I appreciate that. And here's what Niles had to say. Again, through the feedback section of our app, he said, I've been listening to Through the Bible since 1993. I struggled with my salvation for a long time, but Dr. McGee's teaching and others helped me come to know Christ on October 18, 1995. I knew something had happened that night when I prayed. God gave me a peace I had never known and a desire to read as much scripture as I could. I began preaching in nursing homes and prisons. Soon after, I was ordained and started a church that I pastored for 15 years. I just wanted to say thank you. I am still listening and will continue to do so until Christ returns or calls me home.
0: Thank you, Niles, for that encouragement and for your faithfulness in spreading God's word yourself. This next one is from someone by the name of JR. He tells us this. I think you're going to really enjoy it. A few years ago, I was getting a ride to the airport in South Carolina, and my driver began to share the gospel with me. I listened and then shared that I am a believer in the true Christ as well. He told me about Through the Bible, and we struck up a wonderful conversation about the Southern preacher and teacher, J. Vernon McGee. He even pulled out his very worn Bible. I now share these messages and teachings with my family too, and we are growing together. How much more exciting will it be to see in heaven the people we have shared the gospel with? Thank you for all you do. Greg, would you pray for us as we begin our study for today?
1: Father, thank you for all of these amazing responses, and thank you for the technology of being able to build an app that people all over the world can use to listen to Through the Bible anytime, anywhere. And we pray you'll use these tools for your glory, and now use us as we study your word and change our lives in Jesus' name. Amen.
0: Let's turn to Genesis 41 as we go through the Bible with Dr. J. Vernon McGee.
2: Now today, friends, our study brings us back to the 41st chapter. It was a rather lengthy chapter. We got down to verse 46. And if you have your Bible, and we'll turn there. And I trust you have our notes and outlines, and if you do, you'll want to follow along with them also, as well as the text of Scripture. If you're not yet with us, if you're not in the in group, then we'd like to invite you to join us. Get in the Bible bus. That's the in group. And go through the Bible. 5-year program. It's a long one, but we're going to have a wonderful time along the way because there's so many wonderful things to deal with in the 66 books of the Bible. So write in and ask for notes and outlines and read the Scripture that we are studying. It'll make it a great deal more meaningful to you. Now, as I come to verse 46, may I pick up the thread of our story. Joseph is down in the land of Egypt, and he's had hard luck up to this point. He's now been called in to interpret the dreams of Pharaoh, and he interprets those two dreams, tells them there to be 7 years of famine, and there's to be 7 years of plenty to precede it. And that during those years that Pharaoh should gather in all that he can in the granaries of Egypt and prepare for the day that's coming. And so Pharaoh, he hadn't anyone better to put in charge of this than Joseph. And Joseph now becomes what would correspond, I think, to the prime minister of Pharaoh. Someone's apt to say, well, how in the world did this man get into this unique position? And why was it that

Pharaoh was so willing to accept him? Well, primarily, number one, God's with him. All the way along, we've seen that. The hand of God, by his providence, is leading this man. As Joseph at the conclusion of Genesis says, you meant it for evil, but God meant it for good. It's wonderful to know that. That's number one. But number two, there's also a very practical reason, by the way. And that is that at this particular period in the history of Egypt, there had come to the throne of the pharaohs the Hyksos kings. They were from out in the deserts. They were a Bedouin nomadic group. And for a period, they came in and took over the throne of Egypt. And they belonged to the same race, the same human stock that Joseph belonged to. Actually, these Hyksos kings found it a little difficult to find in Egypt those that would be loyal and faithful to them. Now, that is one thing that characterized Joseph that we mentioned at the beginning. The fact that this man knew that God was moving in his life, it made him faithful. Faithful to whomsoever he was attached, faithful to his task, because he knew God was in it. And he was faithful to Pharaoh. So that explains the reason that this man found such a ready reception from Pharaoh at that time. Now, he not only at the very beginning proved his ability, but Pharaoh put this chain, as we saw, about his neck, which gave him the same authority that Pharaoh had, and then gave him for a bride the daughter of the priest of On. Her name was Asenath. Now, that means she who is of Neith, and Neith is a goddess of the Egyptians. In other words, she was an idolatress. That's what the name means, but Shakespeare said a rose by any other name smells as sweet, but he didn't call it Romeo and Asenath. Juliet sounded much better. And she evidently comes right out of heathenism. She is a Gentile bride for Joseph. And by the way, there's a parallel, is there not? We've said this man's more like the Lord Jesus, parallels him. The Lord Jesus is calling out of the world a Gentile bride today. That's the church. And Joseph had a Gentile bride. Now we're told in verse 46, and Joseph was 30 years old when he stood before Pharaoh, king of Egypt. Now, mark that down. He began his ministry when he was 30 years old. And I'm of the opinion you've already thought of the parallel to the Lord Jesus. He began his ministry when he was 30 years of age. And so Joseph took up his work yonder in Egypt. And Joseph went out from the presence of Pharaoh and went throughout all the land of Egypt. Now, what is he doing? Well, during these 7 years of plenty, why, he's gathering the grain in, gathering all the produce of the land, because these are years of great abundance. And in the 7 plenteous years, the earth brought forth by handfuls. In other words, there was a great harvest, a great abundance during those years. You'll recall that after World War II, we began to accumulate in this country a great surplus that created a real farm problem. If you rode the trains in those days, especially through Kansas and Missouri, Iowa, you'd pass bin after bin, silo after silo, literally hundreds, thousands of them, filled with grain that the government had stored. A great many people said, it's rather foolish to store that up. Now, if you go through that country today, you don't see that. You know what has happened? We've been sending it to the needy countries. And right now, we don't have enough to feed the starving millions of the world. Someone has said that 100 million people are going to starve. And somebody says, well, why not send them something? Well, the reason is we don't have enough now. That surplus is pretty much used up. And so 100 million are going to starve. Our problem is, which 100 million is it going to be that we'll let starve in the next decade? Well, I don't know. But the important thing for us to note here is, during these 7 years of plenty, and this seems to be the way the earth produces, especially since the curse of sin is upon it, 7 years of plenty, and then there are 7 years of famine that came. Now, he's gathering together the grain. Notice verse 48. He gathered up

all the food of the 7 years which were in the land of Egypt, and laid up the food in the cities. See, a good distribution, by the way. During the Depression, they were in lines to soup kitchens in Chicago and New York. You are old enough to remember. I know as a boy I was in Chicago, and those lines block long, fellas, young man in those lines. And they wanted something, some selling apples. Out yonder, stored up, there was an abundance even then, but the problem was distribution. That is, that's what they said, problem of distributing it. Well, what you have here is Joseph doing a very practical thing, that he's laying up the food in the cities, the food of the field, which was round about every city, laid he up it the same. In other words, he's not only gathering together all this surplus, but he's putting it in areas for ready distribution. And Joseph gathered corn as the sand of the sea, very much, until he left numbering, for it was without number. And in other words, I tell you, Egypt was the breadbasket of the world. It's been called that. But under Joseph's management, it seemed to be two or three breadbaskets. And verse 50 now, and under Joseph were born two sons. So we have to pause for this little family note here. Before the years of famine came, which Asenath, and I'm glad that he's got her name down now, the daughter of Potipharah, priest of On, bare unto him. And Joseph called the name of the firstborn Manasseh, for God, said he, hath made me forget all my toil and all my father's house. If you want to know, a good name would be amnesia. He made me forget. He was so busy down there, so much involved, that he forgot about his father's house. And he'd been a homesick boy at first, but he's not anymore. Did you notice that? I called attention to it last time, that it mentions the fact that he shaved. He arrayed himself. You say that's not a very important thing. Only the Gillette Company might be interested in that. Well, he shaved himself because the Hebrews wore long beards. And now, that speaks to me a resurrection, because he lays aside the old life, now he begins the new life. Now, and keep that in mind. He looks like an Egyptian from now on. He dresses like an Egyptian. He talks like an Egyptian. He says, God's made me forget. So his name is Manasseh, and you can call him Amnesia if you want to. And the name of the second called he Ephraim, for God hath caused me to be fruitful in the land of my affliction. He's fruitful. And I've given these two boys two names, Manasseh, Amnesia, and Ephraim, that means fruitful, ambrosia. Here we have amnesia and ambrosia. If you want the English of it, somebody says, well, that sure is free translating. It sure is, friends. But that's exactly what the two boys' names mean if you put it in English today. Amnesia and ambrosia. And now verse 53. And the 7 years of plenteousness that was in the land of Egypt were ended. Now, this takes you through the 7 years of the plenty. Now, how old is Joseph now? 37 years old. Keep that in mind, because I'm coming to something down here in just a few moments when we get into the next chapter. And the 7 years of dearth began to come, according as Joseph had said, and the dearth was in all lands. But in all the land of Egypt there was bread. And when all the land of Egypt was famished, the people cried to Pharaoh for bread. And Pharaoh said unto all the Egyptians, go unto Joseph, what he saith to you, do. He was the one that had the bread. And again, I have to call attention to the parallel. The Lord Jesus said, I'm the bread of life. And notice verse 56, and the famine was over all the face of the earth. And Joseph opened all the storehouses, and sold unto the Egyptians. And the famine waxed sore in the land of Egypt. And all countries came unto Egypt to Joseph for to buy corn, because that the famine was so sore in all the lands. Now that brings us to the end of chapter 41. Now when we come to chapter 42, why, we see one of these dramatic incidents that
is in the life of Joseph. In fact, I think you have here one of the most dramatic incidents in Scripture. The one that's ahead of this one is in the very next chapter, and we'll see that when we get to it. But here, why, we see now what the famine is going to force them to do. You say to me, you can begin to see the hand of God now. You sure can. But you must remember, when Joseph was way back in that dungeon, he didn't see all of this, but he believed God. Here is a man, because of his faith, he was enthusiastic. He was always optimistic. Frankly, I wish my faith got that far down in shoe leather. Regardless of what happened, regardless of what the circumstances are, I could be optimistic. I tell you, it doesn't take much rain, but just a few dark clouds to make me begin to become just a little less optimistic than I should be. I'm sure that's true of many of us today. Now this man's in this unique position. Now what's going to happen? I think you can almost see what's going to happen. The famine's over all the earth, and all the earth is coming to Egypt to get grain. Guess who's coming for dinner, friends? Well, I can tell you, let's get in the 42nd chapter and we'll find out. We'll see here that the famine forces Jacob to send 10 of his sons into Egypt to buy corn. Why did he send 10? Why didn't he send Benjamin? He didn't want to lose him, friends. It would have killed him to have lost Benjamin. And now we're going to have an audience, these boys are, with Joseph. And Joseph recognizes them, but they do not recognize him. Why? Several reasons. First of all, they thought he was dead. They were not looking for him at all. Just didn't expect to see him. He did expect to see them. And the second thing is, you remember, he shaved. And how many years have gone by now? Well, let's put it like this. Joseph was 17 when he was sold into slavery, and it's now 37 years. So they haven't seen him in 20 years, plus how many years they were in the famine. I don't know. Let's say 2 years. So they hadn't seen him in 22 years. Last time they saw him, he was a 17-year-old boy, and now he's in his 40s. They don't know him at all, and he's dressed like an Egyptian. Call him an Egyptian. Now will you notice, verse 1 again. Now when Jacob saw that there was corn in Egypt, Jacob said unto his sons, why do ye look one upon another? You see, they were looking at each other, doleful, not knowing where to turn or what to do. And he said, behold, I have heard that there is corn in Egypt. By the way, this illustrates this matter of faith. A great many people say, faith is so mysterious to me, and I don't know how to believe. I had a man in, the fact of the matter is, he didn't want to believe. How can I believe? Now, will you notice here how Jacob believed? And he said, behold, I've heard that there's corn in Egypt. Get you down thither and buy for us from thence that we may live and not die. He heard something. He believed it that would bring life to them, and he acted on it. That's what saving faith is. Somebody says, how can I believe in Jesus? Can you imagine Jacob standing there before these 10 sons and saying, well, I've heard that there is corn down in Egypt, but how in the world am I going to believe it? Well, the way to believe it's act upon it. The Lord Jesus said, believe on the Lord Jesus Christ and thou shalt be saved. You hear something, you believe it. And that's what this man did. That's the way he got corn that brought life to them. That's the way we get eternal life, is through faith in Christ. Now notice, and Joseph's 10 brethren went down to buy corn in Egypt. But Benjamin, Joseph's brother, Jacob sent not with his brethren, for he said, lest peradventure mischief befall him. Well, suppose mischief befalls the other 10 boys. Well, they're older to begin with, and if you want to know the truth, wouldn't have hurt him as much to have lost one of them. Now, will you notice, he keeps Benjamin with him, but he doesn't keep the others. He sends all 10 of the others. Notice verse 5. Now, and the sons of Israel came to buy corn among those that came for the famine was in the land of Canaan. Now we come to this dramatic moment. Will you notice it?
And Joseph was the governor over the land, and he

0: it was that sold to all the people of the land. And Joseph's brethren came and bowed down themselves before him with their faces to the earth. Now, Joseph has been watching for them. He knew they have to come. And there have been delegations there from all over the inhabited earth of that day. The famine was worldwide. And so he watches. Then lo and behold, here come 10 young men, and they all bow down before him, got right down on their faces before Joseph. Joseph looks at those boys. He knows them. You wonder what he thought of. By the way, what do you think of? Remember the dream he had when he said that your sheep will bow to my sheep? Well, here it's taking place. They're all down on their faces. Now, verse 7, and Joseph saw his brethren, and he knew them. And the minute he did, believe me, he treated them rough. Why? Testing them. And you'll find out he's going to test them all the way through. But he made himself strange unto them, and spake roughly unto them. And he said unto them, whence come ye? And they said, from the land of Canaan to buy food. Notice his penetrating questions. And Joseph knew his brethren, but they knew not him. And Joseph remembered the dreams which he dreamed of them, and said unto them, you're spies, to see the nakedness of the land you're come. And they said unto him, nay, my lord, but to buy food are thy servants come. We are all one man's sons. We're true men. Thy servants are no spies. And he said unto them, believe me, Joseph is pouring it on. He says to them, nay, but to see the nakedness of the land ye come. And they said, thy servants are 12 brethren, the sons of one man in the land of Canaan. Behold, the youngest is this day with our father, and one is not. But he happened to be the one is, not is not. He's right there before them. May I say, this is quite a dramatic moment, is it not? And Joseph's not letting up on them. He's getting all the information he can from them. Joseph said unto them, that is it that I spake unto you of, saying, ye are spies. And now he's going to give them a test. And he's going to find out as much as he can about his family without letting these brethren know who he is. Friends, this is like a continued story. So we'll just have to wait till next time to see what happens. May God richly bless you, my beloved.
1: 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I'm Steve Schwetz, and I'll be sure to save a seat for you next time as the Bible bus rolls along.

Our story on the Bible Bus today is just one step in a five-year journey through the entire Word of God. 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
1: When the church is truly alive spiritually, no one should be able to explain the blessing of your church based on the talent of the individuals, your staff, your facilities, your programs, but rather the power of the Holy Spirit at work. There should be a tangible, yet often unidentifiable mark on that fellowship that could only be attributed to the Holy Spirit. The Bible says, unless the Lord builds the house, they that labor, they labor in vain.
0: If the Lord were to write a letter to you, what do you suppose he would say? Would he describe your condition in terms of death or life? Would he have good things to say or not so much? Join us for a study in Revelation 3 today on A Daily Walk as Pastor John Randall has a look at what Jesus has to say to the church in Sardis. There is no mystery at all about the Lord's displeasure with the things going on in this church. They were dead. So we do well to pay heed to the Lord's words, as we certainly don't want this to happen to us.
1: Revelation chapter 3, with a message entitled, The Church of the Living Dead. Revelation chapter 3, and beginning in verse 1, if you'd follow along with me as we read from the Word of God today. And to the angel of the church in Sardis write, these things says he who has the seven spirits of God and the seven stars. I know your works, that you have a name, that you are alive, but you are dead. Be watchful and strengthen the things which remain that are ready to die, for I have not found your works perfect before God. There are those that will suggest today that the book of Revelation is a closed book. But the title itself, Revelation, states the exact opposite. The book of Revelation is an unveiling of Jesus and of events to come in the future. And here this morning, we arrive at the fifth letter of a total of seven letters that were written to the churches. And there are several features found within each of these letters that are similar to one another. Within the introduction of each letter, Jesus gives a description of himself. The introduction is then followed by an assessment of Jesus concerning the condition of the church, the problems found within it, and the things that need to be corrected. And then there is an ultimatum or a calling to a decision to repent and get right with God. And finally, each letter, we find a promise presented by Jesus of a future reward to those who will obey the commands that he gives. But when you come to the fifth letter written to the church of Sardis, there is a unique and identifiable distinction that is absent from the other letters. And that is this. The letter to the church of Sardis doesn't contain any significant word of commendation or approval. It's primarily a message of rebuke and a reprimand. And this is the first letter where Jesus really didn't have anything good to say about the church. Now, the city of Sardis was located in West Asia Minor. It was 50 miles east of Smyrna and 30 miles southeast of Thyatira. It was the capital city of Lydia. And it was an ancient city with a very extensive history. Sardis was located at the junction of five major trade routes, making it a center for trade. And because of its location, it was a very wealthy city. And within the city of Sardis, it was a place where textiles were manufactured. The trading of jewelry was prominent. Coins of silver and gold were actually minted in the city of Sardis. And due to its economic success, the city was referred to as, quote, the first metropolis in Asia. But like many of their counterparts, the city of Sardis was also filled with idolatry. There was a temple dedicated to the false goddess of fertility, who they named Artemis. And the worship within the temple was completely sinful and immoral. There was also a temple dedicated to the goddess Cybele that was connected with nature and Greek mythology and was worshipped also in the most unmentionable sinful ways. No temple worshiper was allowed to approach the temple of these gods with soiled or unclean garments. A white and clean robe was required to enter into these pagan places of worship. The people of Sardis were also known for being very superstitious. And the reason is because they felt that there were healing powers connected to the hot springs that flowed into the city that were able to bring the dead to life. Sardis also became a major military center because of its location. The Acropolis of Sardis was 1,500 feet above the main roads, and it formed this impenetrable fortress. The military strength of Sardis caused them to be proud and very self-confident. But what is interesting is when you go back and you look at the history of Sardis, you will discover that although the city seemed and appeared undefeatable, it was captured in battle on two separate occasions. The first was when Cyrus and the Persians surrounded the city, but they were unable to find a way in. History records that one of Cyrus's men observed a soldier there in Sardis that dropped a helmet and later went down to retrieve it on the backside of the city. Later that night, Cyrus and his army found a trail and began making their way up to attack. And the city of Sardis was so overconfident in their military fortress, they did not even post guards at the gates, and the city was captured. The second time that Sardis was taken captive was 300 years later,

the time of Antiochus the Great, who found a way into the city. Listen to this. No one was prepared for the attack because everyone was asleep. And because the city was taken twice in the same way, a phrase was attached to the city of Sardis. And this was the phrase: Sardis was taken as a thief in the night. Interesting and familiar phrase. But then in AD 17, the city of Sardis was devastated by a major earthquake. It then went and began to rebuild under the leadership of Emperor Tiberius. But history records that the city, it never truly recovered. It only continued to deteriorate. And on any given day, a person could walk into the city of Sardis and hear someone talking about the past glory of the great city of Sardis. The city and its people were living on their past reputation. But the fact was, there was no present reality of a great city because the city was dead. And all that was left was the distant memories of faded glory. It was only a shell of what it had once been. And listen, folks, spiritually speaking, this is the exact condition of the church in Sardis that Jesus wrote to. The church in Sardis was actually a dead church. Now, when you think of a dead church, what comes to mind? Perhaps a church out in a small country town with one stoplight and maybe one McDonald's, where you have a handful of elderly saints still singing hymns to the sound of a pipe organ. Or maybe you think of a mainline denomination that has lost touch with its community and is struggling to keep its doors open. Or maybe you picture some of the historically famous churches, like in England, that produce some of the most powerful preachers that the world has ever known. And today, those same churches are nothing more than a monument to the past, and some of them have actually been turned into mosques. But when I read of the dead church of Sardis, I have a much different picture in my mind. Because the old country church, or the dried up denominational setting, is not where I pastor. And I want this letter to speak to me. I want to read this exhortation and autopsy of the church of Sardis and see how it applies to this fellowship right here. Lord, show us where we need to change, if necessary. The picture in our minds of the old building with a few people, it doesn't have the reputation of being alive. But folks, listen, the church in Sardis, in their self-assessment, felt that they were very much alive. But Jesus shows up and says, they're dead. The church that is dead or dying is usually unaware of it. They exist under a false impression of self-deception. And our letter begins with Jesus identifying himself as the author in verse 1. To the angel of the church in Sardis write, these things says he who has the seven spirits of God and the seven stars. The letter begins with Jesus writing to the angel. You know by now that word means messenger. It's probably written to the leader or the pastor of the particular church. And as in the previous letters, Jesus brings out one of the characteristics found in the earlier description of himself in Revelation chapter 1. And the attribute or the characteristic that Jesus refers to concerning himself applied specifically to the need in each individual church. Jesus reveals himself as the one who has the seven spirits of God. The question immediately becomes, what are the seven spirits of God? Revelation chapter 1, verse 4, remember it. Grace to you and peace from him who is, who was, and who is to come, and from the seven spirits who are before his throne. Some suggest that the seven spirits refers to seven angels in a place of privilege around the throne. Others suggest, and it seems more likely, I personally lean this way, that it's a reference to the Holy Spirit. There is only one Holy Spirit.
But the number seven in biblical numerology

0: always refers to completeness or perfection. And the reference to the seven spirits of God depicts the Holy Spirit in all of his fullness. In the book of Isaiah, chapter 11, verse 2, there is a reference to the Holy Spirit with seven characteristics concerning him. It says in Isaiah chapter 11, verse 2, the Spirit of the Lord shall rest upon him. The Spirit of wisdom, understanding, counsel, might, knowledge, and the fear of the Lord. The work of the Holy Spirit in the midst of the church referred to back in Isaiah chapter 11. And by the way, can I just share something with you? When you're reading through the 404 verses of the book of Revelation, 278 of those verses seem to point back to the Old Testament. A key to understanding the book of Revelation is also understanding the Old Testament. They're linked together. Just a side note for you students of the Bible. It's interesting to point out that what the church of Sardis truly needed was a work of the Holy Spirit of God in order to once again bring life into the church. Folks, what we will come to discover is one of the main problems within the church of Sardis was a lack of dependence upon the work of the Holy Spirit. When a church moves away from the dependence upon the Holy Spirit, that church is in trouble. And the reason is because the Spirit of God brings life to the church of Jesus Christ. The Holy Spirit is the one that brings power to the church of Jesus Christ. Jesus said it in John chapter 6 and verse 63. It is the Spirit who gives life. The flesh, it profits nothing. The Apostle Paul wrote to the Corinthians, and he said in chapter 3, verse 6, the letter kills, but the Spirit gives life. I find it extremely eye-opening that there was such a large gap between where the congregation in Sardis assumed that they were and where Jesus said they actually were. They were publicizing, they were advertising to everyone that they were alive. Yet in reality, Jesus said, you're dead. And I have to ask myself this question. How did they get to that place of self-deception? For one thing, I believe it is pride. They thought they were better than they were. They were proud of their past and they lived off of it. Folks, it is alarming, but it is true that it is possible. Listen to me on this. It is possible to grow a church based on human talent, giftedness, large budgets, facilities, instead of a dependence upon the Holy Spirit. You simply hire the most talented people in their positions if you can afford it. And they may be good at their job, but they don't necessarily have to be filled with the Holy Spirit or even walking with the Lord. You get the best musicians, the most charismatic pastors, the slickest technology. There are countless books and resources on popular methods and programs coupled with ingenious planning and savvy marketing techniques with clever production and specific vision casting that can bring bodies into a church. Community surveys can be taken of what the consumers want, charts and graphs set out to get you where you want to be in 5 years from now. It's possible to do all of these things minus the Holy Spirit's involvement. And I don't say this morning to point the finger at anyone but myself. I want the scriptures to search my heart this morning. I do not want to be a part of a church that has a name that we're alive, but in reality, we are dead. It was A.W. Tozer that said that profound quote. He said, quote, if the Holy Spirit was withdrawn from the church today, 95% of what we do would go on and no one would know the difference. But if the Holy Spirit were withdrawn from the early church, 95% of what they did would stop and everyone would know the difference. When the church is truly alive spiritually, no one should be able to explain the blessing of your church based on the talent of the individuals, your staff, your facilities, your programs, but rather the power of the Holy Spirit. at work. There should be a tangible, yet often unidentifiable mark on that fellowship that could only be attributed to the Holy Spirit. The Bible says, unless the Lord builds the house, they that labor, they labor in vain. When people come into this fellowship or this parking lot, what do they say? What do they see? I know what I see, and I know what I know because I know who I am. I know that it's a work of the Spirit of God. There is nothing that we could do to manufacture this. And the last thing I want to do is manufacture anything. I want the Holy Spirit to do it. I want a work from heaven, not a work of man, because the work of man doesn't last, but the work of heaven goes on. That's what we need, folks. The second characteristic of Christ that is mentioned in the introduction is he who has the seven stars. Again, back in Revelation 1, verse 20, we read that the seven stars in the hand of Jesus represent the seven messengers in the churches, meaning that the messengers, and I love this, are in the hands of the Lord. The leaders in the hands of the Lord. Jesus holds the churches and the leaders and the work of the Spirit in his hands. But then Jesus gives his observation and assessment of the church. He says, I know your works, that you have a name, that you are alive, but you are dead. As with the other churches, Jesus knew the true condition of the congregation. Nothing was hidden from him. He said, I know your works. He declared he knew their works, but he doesn't say that they were good or even commendable. But in looking at the church of Sardis, it would have been an active church, because the word that is used for work here in this verse is where we get our English word energy. They were energetic. They were enthusiastic. And on any given day of the week, this church had services and activities available. They had colorful bulletins, smiling greeters, entertaining children's church, high energy worship. And from the outside, everything looked spiritually healthy. If you asked anyone who attended the church in Sardis whether their church was alive or not, they would be offended that you even asked that question. Of course we're alive. They would say, look around. Look what we're doing. Look at the activities. Look at our services. Look at the causes that we're involved with and the things that we're fighting for. Look at the opportunities that are available. Even those outside the church would testify and saying they had heard about the church in Sardis and that it was very much alive. And they would say, hey, listen, if you're looking for a church that's alive, let me tell you where you should go. You should go to Sardis. It's alive. They have a name. It says they're alive. All of this was going on. But listen, what Jesus said next is very troubling. Their self-assessment and evaluation was that they were much alive, but the Savior's assessment was quite the contrary. He said, you have a name that you're alive, but you're dead. The church in Sardis developed a reputation that there was life within the church, but Jesus shows up to the church as the divine coroner and pronounces, the church is not in the process of dying. It's actually already dead. It's the equivalent of the church was like a body in a casket, beautifully groomed for viewing, but not alive.
1: How do we know if a church is alive or dying? Pastor John Randall will be back to answer that in just a moment as A Daily Walk continues. 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And while we're on the subject of devotionals, I should mention the A Daily Walk devotional, a great way to start the day. 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We'll leave you to think over this question from Pastor John.
0: How do we know whether a church is dying or thriving, whether it's dead or alive?

0: Keep in mind, folks, the church is not a building. The church is made up of people. Thus, we could say, why were the people of the congregation dying spiritually? One reason, as I said, because of pride and self-confidence. Another reason, a lack of dependence upon the Holy Spirit. Going into that church, it was very soulish. A very soulish experience. And there's a lot of that going on today, creating an atmosphere that moves the soul emotionally rather than a spiritual experience that cuts to the heart and causes someone to want to repent and get right with God. It's like having a sugar rush. You go to that church, it's like, bing, you have a sugar rush, and you come down the next day and there's nothing to live on. You can't go on. There's nothing solid about it. There's nothing substantive about it, that you can't find anything to feed on because it was just a sugar rush and it's done. Perhaps they relied on their past history. The Church of Sardis recalled what used to be like, what happened in the past. Guys, did you know that powerful ministries today go through a process? And here it is. Historically, this can be observed. It begins with a man who has a calling on his life, and God raises up that man at the right moment, in the right time, and uses that man for God's glory. But that man, that what starts then is a movement. God begins to move. But then that movement, if you're not careful, it becomes a machine. And that machine then becomes a monument. And that monument becomes a memorial, where the church becomes nothing more than a morgue with a steeple on it. And I believe the Calvary Chapels need to heed this warning. We can't falsely assume that we're above making the same mistakes as the church in Sardis. Now, for some of you, you may be new to Calvary Chapel. This is a new experience for you. But if you don't know, we have a marvelous heritage that was born out of a revival, a work of the Holy Spirit, wherein we have been deeply committed to the teaching and preaching of the Word of God. And God has graciously blessed the work with churches that spread throughout the world. But in 2013, the man, as it were, that God used, my pastor, his name was Chuck Smith, he went home to be with the Lord in 2013. And listen, before you clap, you can observe from some circles a very real shift from our foundation. And if we begin to look to or to worship a man or our past, if we begin to lean upon mechanical methods, or we try to replicate what has taken place in the past, or we begin to rely upon speaking abilities or buildings or programs instead of the Spirit of God, we will fall prey to the same fate as Sardis and be left with a name and reputation only, that we're alive but we're dead. Oh God, please, in this 1 year anniversary, don't let that be us.
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2: Of our nation's capital in Washington, D.C., bringing compelling interviews, insightful analysis, taking you beyond the headlines and sound bites into conversations with our nation's leaders and newsmakers, all from a biblical worldview. Sitting in for Tony is today's host, Casey Harper.
3: You really have a win-win situation for the United States of America. If the Iranians don't change their behavior, their military and their nuclear program is still destroyed. If they do change their behavior, then they are going to have a transformative relationship with the Middle East, and the Middle East will have a transformative relationship with the people of Iran. That's a win for the American people and for the President of the United States, regardless of which option the Iranians ultimately choose.
4: That was Vice President J.D. Vance discussing the U.S.-Iran deal that was signed last night by President Trump and Iran's president. Welcome to this Thursday, June 18th edition of Washington Watch. I'm your guest host, Casey Harper, filling in for Tony today. I'm the managing editor for broadcast at the Washington Stand and also host the Outstanding Podcast. Thanks for tuning in. Well, coming up, Dr. A.J. Nolte, director of Regent University's Israel Institute, will join us to give his assessment of the 14-paragraph Memorandum of Understanding between the U.S. and Iran. What needs to be hashed out before we end this new 60-day negotiating window that we've just entered? Plus, the Federal Trade Commission, together with four states, have filed a lawsuit against the World Professional Association for Transgender Health, WPATH, over its deceptive lobbying for so-called gender transition for minors. Pediatric endocrinologist Dr. Quentin Van Meter of the American College of Pediatricians will join us to discuss. And Florida Congressman Greg Stube will also be joining us to discuss the ongoing battles on Capitol Hill. All that and more is straight ahead. Well, President Trump and Iran's president have both signed a deal framework to end the conflict in Iran. Joining me now to discuss this is Washington Watch reporter Mary Stackhouse. Mary, what are the latest developments?
5: So, Casey, both President Trump and President Masoud Pezeshkian put their signatures on the memorandum yesterday. A lot of moving, fast-moving developments here. The deal comes 2 days earlier than previously expected. Photos published today show Iran's president signing the Memorandum of Understanding. In a video posted on President Emmanuel Macron's X account, President Trump can be seen signing the agreement next to him at Versailles. The White House also released footage of the signing. The deal framework calls for the Strait of Hormuz to be opened immediately and for the U.S. blockade of Iran's ports to be lifted. The agreement also calls for Iran to dilute its stockpile of highly enriched uranium, and it waives U.S.-backed sanctions on Iran. Now, the White House has reportedly sent a copy of the framework to Congress. Now, critics are speaking out. Republican Senator Roger Wicker, who's chair of the Senate Armed Services

0: members of this committee criticized the deal, and he said that it's completely out of step with the president's goals. He said that he's against the lifting of any sanctions by the U.S. for Iran. He said that he also opposes unfreezing Iran's funds in an exchange for Iran's mere agreement to negotiate for another 60 days. We'll be watching for more reaction from lawmakers and continue to track these developments. Casey?
1: Thanks, Mary. Now, Vice President J.D. Vance says that the 60-day period of talks to reach a final with Iran starts today. What did he say about this agreement?
0: So, Casey, now that the Memorandum of Understanding has been signed, there are tough negotiations ahead for the U.S. and Iran. Vice President Vance says that the final negotiations can set the terms of what comes afterwards. In the press briefing earlier today at the White House, Vice President Vance echoed the president's statement that the Strait of Hormuz should be free of tolls. He was also asked where things stand with Israel and Lebanon. Here's what Vice President Vance had to say.
2: What you've seen is radical progress in Lebanon, less shooting, less firing, but you're still going to have these little flare-ups from time to time, and that's just the sort of thing that we're going to have to manage through the diplomatic process. Eventually, what we want to see is the Lebanese government, the elected representatives of the people of Lebanon, who are able to police southern Lebanon so that Hezbollah has not taken over the country, the Israelis are not threatened, and then consequently, the Israelis are not attacking southern Lebanon or Beirut either. That's the plan there.
0: Now, Iran has consistently said that any peace deal must also cover Lebanon. Hours after the memorandum between the U.S. and Iran was signed, three Saudi supertankers and other ships were seen sailing through the Strait of Hormuz. 12.5 million barrels of crude oil safely passed through the sea passage last night. Before the conflict, about 14 million barrels per day of oil and 6 million barrels per day of refined products moved through the Strait of Hormuz. So, big global win that the Straits open. Casey?
1: All right. Thanks, Mary. Appreciate the updates. While much of the press's attention is overseas on the U.S. deal with Iran, there are still ongoing battles here in Washington, D.C. that don't appear close to a resolution. Joining us now to share his thoughts on what's been unfolding in D.C. is Congressman Greg Stube, who serves on the House Ways and Means Committee and the Permanent Select Committee on Intelligence. He represents the 17th Congressional District of Florida. Congressman, welcome back to Washington Watch.
3: Yeah, thanks for having me.
1: Absolutely. Well, a major concern right now here in D.C. is Section 702 of the Foreign Intelligence Surveillance Act, known as FISA, which has expired, I guess, for nearly a week now. Now, President Trump said he wanted the Save America Act to be included now in the legislation to reauthorize 702. And then earlier today, the vice president encouraged Republicans to give that a try. What are your thoughts on all this?
3: Well, the real sticking point is the Senate and what the Senate's going to do, because they've got to get 60 votes over there to pass anything. So when the president nominated Pulte to be DNI, all the Democrats backed away and suddenly shut everything down. Last week when we were up there, that was supposed to pass, come to the House, and we were supposed to pass it out. There's been a court case. There was a federal court case that stated that Congress didn't have to reauthorize it for the agencies to continue to use 702. And just to be clear to your viewers so they understand, there's FISA Title I, FISA Title II, and FISA 702. 702 is foreign surveillance. So we're talking about looking after the communications of people outside of our country who wish to do us harm. I can't think of anybody that thinks it's a good idea to not reauthorize a program that allows us to surveil foreign entities and foreigners outside of our country that wish to do us harm. So hopefully they can get this worked out. I don't think the Democrats are going to change their position anytime soon. But we in the House have passed the SAVE Act multiple times. I think we passed it two or three times. And again, the Senate is a holdup on passing the SAVE Act because of the filibuster that I've called since October to do away with the filibuster to pass the SAVE Act into law.
1: You know, the SAVE Act, I mean, now it was not previously really tied to FISA in the same way as now that the president has suggested it could be. But when people hear about the SAVE Act, it sounds like common sense. I mean, it's voter ID. You have to have an ID to get on an airplane, certainly. You have to have an ID to buy certain things at the grocery store. But you can't vote. You can vote without an ID. I don't know. What are the justifications you're hearing from the Democrats who are just refusing to vote for the SAVE Act?
3: 80% of Democrats support having valid ID to vote to ensure that there's a sanctity in the vote. But Democrats in the Senate don't want that to happen because in places like California and New York, they send ballots out to illegal immigrants. They send ballots out to non-citizens. They send ballots out to just about everybody, and there's no quality control on who those people are and if they're registered to vote, if they're citizens of our country. So they know that it would change the outcome of the vote very significantly, especially in Democrat-run cities and states. So that's why they don't want it. This is a political calculation for them. They care more about illegals having the ability to vote in some of these states than they do about citizens having the ability to vote, because they know that if it's just citizens, the amount of people voting for Democrats will go down substantially.
1: I want to play a clip for you. President Trump did later say that the Save America Act could be passed in other ways, maybe softening the position, but however it's done, that it needs to pass before FISA is reauthorized. Let's take a listen.
4: I mean, that's all we want. It's not a lot. The Save America Act. And that can be passed any way they want to pass it, but I'm not going to sign FISA unless it's done.
1: So, I mean, we think you made your position clear, laid out some good arguments for the Save America Act, but politically, it feels like a tall order, isn't it?
3: Well, politically, you have about four Republican senators who refuse to nuke the filibuster to pass the SAVE Act. The only way that you pass it is going to be with Republican votes. And if you're not willing to nuke the filibuster and do away with that 60-vote threshold to pass it, it's not going to pass. And by putting it with FISA, we could do that in the House and send it over, but it's going to go back over to the Senate, and it's going to die because it needs 60 votes to pass. The Democrats won't vote to reauthorize FISA if it has the SAVE Act on it. And if we do it through the reconciliation process, the parliamentarian in the Senate is going to take it out because it's policy and not budgetary. So the sticking point has been this entire Congress and the Senate, because we have Republican senators who are unwilling to do what the American people want us to do and pass the SAVE Act.
1: I want to switch topics a bit. There's another item that Congress is working through right now, the National Defense Authorization Act. There's been progress in both chambers, but some are suggesting it's not going to be smooth sailing as we've maybe seen in years past. What are the obstacles you're seeing?
3: I've always been a big opponent of foreign aid in the NDAA. I don't understand why we're sending hundreds of millions of dollars, in some case billions of dollars, to foreign countries in our National Defense Authorization Act. So that, I'm sure, is going to come up as an issue. We have a very slim majority in the House. It's a 3-vote majority in the House. So if all the D's are down, obviously you have to have most, if not all, of the Republicans to vote it out. Now, typically, the NDAA is somewhat bipartisan in nature, so we'll have to see what the Democrats do. But at the end of the day, it's what is in it when it gets to the floor, what amendments get passed when it gets to the floor. But this is the National Defense Authorization Act that funds a lot of our military operations.
1: Yeah, and the clock is ticking on both those issues. But while we have you, earlier this month, you introduced the House companion to Senator Rick Scott's Stop Antifa Act, which is legislation to designate Antifa as a domestic terrorist organization. I want you to tell us about that.
3: Yeah, so the president designating them by executive order as a domestic terrorist organization, I think Congress needs to back up President Trump and make this actually pass it as a law to ensure that a new president comes in that can change that executive order. I'm all for peaceful protest, but when you're burning down buildings, when you're attacking our law enforcement officers, when you're conspiring to impede law enforcement officers in their function, you're acting as a domestic terrorist organization, and you should be treated as such.
1: Yeah, well, with the violence that we've seen, as you mentioned, the burnings, or it just makes me wonder how many cars do you have to set on fire before your domestic terrorist organization, especially when we had the previous administration calling, you know, Catholic parents or Christian parents or parents who go and share their opinion that school board's potential terrorists. This seems like a no-brainer.
3: Yeah, I just want to back up the president. I think the president was right to designate them as a terrorist organization. I think Congress needs to do the same. I'm happy to work with Senator Scott on that. So we've got a bicameral piece of legislation that'll hopefully work its way through the process. We can send it to the president's desk.
1: And I'm sure you've kept up with the Southern Poverty Law Center hearings and everything. Of course, we're very familiar here at Family Research Council with the antics and really dangerous rhetoric and behavior of Southern Poverty Law Center. But it was revealed at the congressional hearing where the interim CEO had to testify that while traditional Christian conservative groups like Alliance Defending Freedom and Family Research Council were put on their hate map, and then, of course, that inspired violence against Family Research Council, Antifa didn't make the cut as a hate group. Do you think the left has a problem recognizing their own violence problem on their side?
3: Yeah, imagine that. Isn't that a funny coincidence?
1: Right.
3: Yeah, absolutely. As long as it is ultimate to their goal. As long as it accomplishes what they want to accomplish, they don't care if there's violence, which is indicative by the fact that they haven't designated Antifa as a domestic violence organization and have designated places like this, the Family Research Council. So yeah, absolutely. These are the type of things I'm glad we have an administration that's looking at the fraud that's going on in the Southern Poverty Law Center and exposing a lot of the corruption that's been going on in these organizations.
1: Absolutely agree. Well, thank you for joining us today, Florida Congressman Greg Stube. Appreciate it.
3: Anytime.
1: Well, folks, I want to give you one quick update before we go. FRC's Pray, Vote, Stand Chapters Initiative is equipping believers to engage locally, prayerfully, and biblically. Your church can get involved, and maybe they should. It's something worth praying about and looking into. Text CHAPTERS to 67742. That's CHAPTERS to 67742. Coming up, we're talking the Iran deal. You won't want to miss it.
5: One nation under God. America's undeniable foundation of faith.
6: Before America was exceptional, America was prayerful. Just as Paul urged Timothy, first of all, that prayer, intercession, and thanksgiving be made for all people, our founding fathers understood deeply the command to be devoted to prayer. This great American experiment began as a mighty appeal to heaven, petitioning the Lord of Heaven's armies to intervene for the righteous cause of liberty. As war began to sweep across the colonies, the Continental Congress called days of fasting and prayer in their fight against the British. The Lord answered, and the colonies prevailed. Yet in spite of victory, our founding fathers knew that dependence on God and prayer was not to be forgotten. With countless challenges facing our young nation, John Adams declared national days of solemn humiliation, fasting, and prayer to directly address the many trials and call on Americans to seek mercy and restoration. Years later, in one of America's darkest hours, Abraham Lincoln stood upon this unshakable foundation by calling the nation to repentance, declaring, "It is the duty of nations as well as of men to confess their sins in humble sorrow and to recognize that those nations only are blessed whose God is the Lord." We have seen the hand of God answer prayers again and again as our nation has turned to Him. However, the wise warning of Ronald Reagan still stands. If we ever forget that we are one nation under God, we will be a nation gone under. Through war, uncertainty, and turning points in history, many of our leaders have known where to turn. And now, it's our turn. We echo the call of George Washington 250 years ago, humbly to supplicate the mercy of Almighty God, that it would please Him to pardon all our manifold sins and transgressions, and finally establish the peace and freedom of America upon a solid and lasting foundation, the undeniable foundation of faith.
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1: Welcome back to Washington Watch. I'm your guest host, Casey Harper, filling in for Tony today. Thanks for tuning in. Reminder for you, for those in or around the Gainesville, Georgia area, it's not too late to join Tony tonight, Thursday, June 18th, from 6:30 to 8 p.m., as soon as the show is over, for a live taping of This Week on Capitol Hill, Tony's weekly program with House Speaker Mike Johnson. Now, it will be at North Hall Church in Gainesville as part of FRC's Faith, Family, and Future Tour. So depending on how far away you are, you may want to head out soon or jump in the car now even. 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Now, for more details, you can text Georgia to 67742. That's Georgia to 67742. All right, back to the news. Last night in Versailles, President Trump signed a physical copy of the Memorandum of Understanding between the U.S. and Iran, which is surprising. We thought that wouldn't happen until Friday while the Iranian president signed a copy in Tehran. That officially kicks off that 60-day negotiating window that the two sides have to reach a final deal. And while some are expressing concerns about the framework that was agreed upon, Vice President J.D. Vance is trying to assure Americans that it's a win for the U.S.
2: You really have a win-win situation for the United States of America. If the Iranians don't change their behavior, their military and their nuclear program is still destroyed. If they do change their behavior, then they are going to have a transformative relationship with the Middle East, and the Middle East will have a transformative relationship with the people of Iran. That's a win for the American people and for the President of the United States, regardless of which option the Iranians ultimately choose.
1: So is it a win? Well, joining us now to discuss this is Dr. A.J. Nolte, Associate Professor of Politics at Regent University's Robertson School of Government and Director of Regent's Israel Institute. Dr. Nolte, welcome back to Washington Watch.
8: Thanks. It's great to be here.
1: I want to get your assessment of this 14-paragraph MOU. What do you think?
8: Well, I think I'm going to have to, as I often find myself doing on this program, disagree with the Vice President. This is not a win. This could, under a very narrow set of circumstances, become kind of a partial win, but I'm not comfortable with what may be sacrificed to get there. My top line, and I've read through the MOU draft very carefully a couple of times today, my top line is as follows. Objectively, it's bad. It's probably not as bad for Israel, I think, as some people are arguing. It is much worse for

0: worse for the United States than people currently recognize. And so, and we can break that down if it's helpful.
1: Yeah, please do, because there's a lot of conflicting reporting, even the details leading up to the real report coming out. You had sort of a Pakistani version, maybe a US version, you had leaks. So I think it's a lot to sift through. So that I would love to hear that from you.
0: Yeah, so just for clarity, I'm relying on the version that's on both ABC News and NPR, which is word for word basically identical. Why is it not as bad for Israel? Because actually, Israel's not technically a party. And the only thing that references Israel in this MOU is Article 1. And the wording here is very interesting. It says that the US, Iran, and their allies in the war commit to stopping fighting on all fronts, including Lebanon, and that Lebanon's sovereignty and territorial integrity must be respected. The reason this is interesting is because Hezbollah, which Iran is apparently treating as an ally in this conversation because they're talking about their allies, Hezbollah is the only ally they can mean, also has not signed. And Hezbollah is still conducting strikes in Israel and strikes on Israeli positions. And so, if I'm the Israelis, I think number one, I don't sign until Hezbollah signs and Hezbollah actually implements. And two, when we're talking about Lebanese sovereignty, per several UN resolutions, notably 1701, and agreements inside of Lebanon, all internal forces in Lebanon, militias, are supposed to throw down their arms and disarm, and the Lebanese armed forces are supposed to be the only armed force inside of Lebanon. Hezbollah has been violating Lebanon's sovereignty since 1989. And so, if we're going to respect, and I think the Israelis can and should make this case, if we're going to respect Lebanon's sovereignty and territorial integrity, great. We'd love to negotiate with the government, but Hezbollah is not a sovereign entity. It is a militia that is in violation of multiple agreements to disarm, and so we will sign when Hezbollah actually follows through with its commitments.
1: On the Israel side of this, which I think is really fascinating, I want to play a clip here. Yesterday, President Trump said he told Israeli Prime Minister Benjamin Netanyahu that this deal gets Israel, quote, the most important thing that he's been asking for, an Iran without a nuclear weapon. Take a listen.
2: Think of what Israel's getting. They're not going to be nuked. It's very simple. I told Bibi, Bibi, your biggest risk was that they drop a nuclear weapon into the middle of Israel. They'd only need one, and there would be no more Israel. Think of it, Bibi. You got the best, the most important thing that you were asking for is that.
1: Now, I want to get your reaction to that because while Israel's not named in the deal, they do very likely have the power to derail it through what they do in Lebanon.
0: Well, I think from the Israeli perspective, I just say, look, there's no deal in Lebanon until Hezbollah also signs on and Hezbollah disarms. And I think the Trump administration would be wise to back that up because the reality is Hezbollah is violating Lebanon's sovereignty, and that's in the deal. As far as the nuclear issue, here's the challenge. The way the deal is structured, you do front load a lot of concessions to Iran. And Iran is not actually conceding anything because they say Iran affirms that we will not pursue nuclear weapons or reaffirms. What they mean is they say, well, there was a fatwa that said we weren't going to do this. But the level of enrichment that they've reached before was only suitable for nuclear weapons. So Iran is actually, the way it's worded, they're not saying that they're changing anything. And so, hopefully it gets rid of their nuclear program. We've already done a lot to do that, but we're doing a lot of upfront concessions for back-end promises, which is exactly the complaint that all of us had about the JCPOA. And so Trump is runs the very strong risk of walking down the Obama road here, and he does not want to do that.
1: Well, that was going to be my next question to you about trusting Iran. I mean, you can analyze the pros and cons of the deal, but when you do that, you're sort of assuming that Iran follows through. And now we are also heading into this 60-day negotiating window where they could theoretically try to renege on some of this. So is there any reason to believe that Tehran could be stalling for time here, and not really even being sincere?
0: Yeah, absolutely. I mean, I would say that's absolutely what they're doing. And there's one other poison pill in this that's really important. I think it's in point five where it talks about the Strait of Hormuz. It says in the MOU that Iran will negotiate with Oman and other littoral states, that's states that border the Strait of Hormuz, for the final disposition of the strait. The United States Navy has been predicated on the idea of free navigation of the seas, meaning nobody gets to toll, nobody gets to decide who goes through and who doesn't go through strategic waterways. And so if we are actually going to cede that permission and change that doctrine in an MOU with Iran, that has huge implications for China, that has huge implications for things like the Panama Canal. And that's something that actually Congress is probably going to want to weigh in on, because our Navy is based on the idea of we're going to maintain free navigation.

0: of the seas.
1: Great perspective, as always. Thank you for joining us today, Dr. A.J. Nolte of Regent University. Appreciate it.
0: Happy to be here. Thank you.
1: All right, coming up, the Federal Trade Commission, together with four states, filed a lawsuit against the WPATH, the transgender group, over their deceptive lobbying for so-called gender transition for minors. Stay tuned.
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3: Have you noticed the upsurge in gambling ads? 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Well, fool's gold. Because as they say, the house always wins. But some lessons are easily forgotten, and nowhere is this more evident than the rise of the sports betting industry. Since 1992, 39 states and Washington, D.C. have legalized sports betting, and as a result, more than $600 billion has been wagered on sports since 2018. Now, Christians should be instinctively concerned about the latest growth in gambling. For one, gambling profits are often losses for those least able to afford them, causing unnecessary friction within families. Secondly, it's inherently exploitative. The gambling industry necessarily harms one person to benefit another. Gambling offers me the chance to gain at your expense. 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But even if I win, I lose the dignity and satisfaction of earning what I have. By greenlighting gambling, cities and states across our nation take the short-term gain of a little extra revenue for the long-term loss of strong communities. States think they're winning when in the long run, really, they are losing. Remember, the house always wins. Follow Family Research Council's news outlet, The Washington Stand, for more stories that speak out against policies undercutting strong families and strong communities. Because the only house that truly wins is a house built on a solid rock, God Himself.
1: 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I'm your guest host, Casey Harper, filling in for Tony today. 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For to join us in standing firm in what our founders fought for. Well, yesterday, the Federal Trade Commission, together with four states, filed a lawsuit against the World Professional Association for Transgender Health, WPATH, over its deceptive lobbying for so-called gender transition for minors. Now, in the lawsuit, the FTC and its state partners, they alleged that WPATH's transgendering recommendations misled parents and children, of course, about the medical consensus and medical necessity, as well as the safety, not to mention effectiveness, of the transgender procedures we've heard so much about. According to the complaint, that's a violation of the FTC Act. It's also worth noting that WPATH is an association that profits from the transing of kids. Are the chickens coming home to roost? Well, joining us now to discuss this is pediatric endocrinologist Dr. Quentin Van Meter, an executive committee member of the American College of Pediatricians and the former president as well. Dr. Van Meter, welcome back to Washington Watch.
4: Thank you very much for having me.
1: I know you're not a lawyer, you're a doctor, but what do you make of these allegations by the FTC in these four states, Alaska, Iowa, Nebraska, and Texas? Was it deceptive practices?
4: Well, this is sort of the culmination of a hearing that was held last summer with a team of experts who looked and helped the FTC see what had been happening with these practices, the recommendations from the organization WPATH, comparing to the reality of what the recommendations can promise. And so the promise to the parents and the patients are that all of their mental health issues are essentially due to their gender confusion, not the mental health issues creating the gender confusion. And that the transition of these kids to be the appearance of an opposite sex will guarantee improved mental health. stop the potential for suicide and allow just general wellness to occur. And it will solve the problem for the long term. This was, you know, a process that was done through informed consent, or so-called informed consent, where the children were to read a document which said, this is what you have. This has been documented. It's an entity that exists in biology, that your incongruent gender identity and biologic sex are due to a biologic defect that exists. And therefore, you are essentially born in the wrong body, and we can help fix that by changing the body to match your brain. All of that is fallacious.
1: Now, WPATH has kind of pushed back, and they say they're committed to developing guidelines that are formed by the scientific standards. And they talk about being patient-centered and also expert consensus. But is this something that they can hide behind the science on?
4: Well, what they've done from the very beginning is to have an ideology, and their ideology is this entity exists as a biologic condition, and we are going to do some things for these patients based on a protocol out of the Netherlands, and we're going to see what happens when we do things. And when we do things, we'll sort of catch the results. If we don't really like the results, we'll sort of change the rules along the way. We'll exclude people who didn't fit the pattern we had intended. And so this began a spiral of sort of self-referral, if you will, or self-reference, where they basically talked to each other internally and created a sort of a circular pat on the back saying, everything we're doing is fine, nothing is broken, how does that sound? I wrote a paper saying that, and we published that, therefore it's peer-reviewed literature. But our peer review is ourselves. We're basically just inside of our little tornado creating this concept of, we're right. We've proven we're right. How do we know? Well, because we said we're right. And because we said we're right, we wrote a paper that said we're right. And because we wrote that paper, we can quote that paper. And that's how their internal consensus pushed through very careful political gains in all of the major medical societies in the United States to get the endorsement of what they recommended as, quote, standards of care. They're not standards of care at all by the definition of the word. They are just their personal opinions, with wishful thinking, and they created this facade of professional strength and honesty when actually none existed.
1: Well, it sounds pretty unscientific, and I think a lot of that has been exposed at this point. But the other level and layer to this is that these groups profit from transgender and kids. I mean, I'm trained as a journalist to follow the money. So with about a minute left, let me just ask you, this is not just medicine. This is a business, isn't it?
4: Well, it's a business in that there are many pieces. There's a pharmacology industry that's playing part in this. There are physicians who are getting financial compensation for coding visits with false information in order to be paid through third-party payers, and also through the Medicaid system in the United States government. So there is fraud in a number of ways, fraud just from the idea itself, but also coding things and collecting payments for procedures based on fraudulent diagnosis codes. And so it is actually a practice of promising something to the patient which does not really exist.
1: And it's not a victimless crime that's going on. Well, thank you, Dr. Quentin Van Meter of the American College of Pediatricians. Appreciate your perspective.
4: Thank you for having me. I appreciate it.
1: All right, folks, coming up, we'll discuss another lawsuit that was filed yesterday. That's the lawsuit by the state of Kentucky against three prediction market and gambling companies. That's next. You don't want to miss it.
0: The family is the oldest, most tested, and most reliable unit of society. It is divinely created and sustained. And yet, there are those who are always tampering with its values and structure. That's why we need organizations like the Family Research Council that can effectively defend and strengthen the family.
5: Family Research Council began over 40 years ago, like all great movements of God, with prayer. Today, Rooted in the heart of the nation's capital, FRC continues to

0: champion faith, family, and freedom in public policy and the culture from a biblical worldview.
1: FRC is one of those bright lights that helps us focus on true north. And I shudder to think, had they not been here, that it could have been worse, worse, worse.
2: The Family Research Council has literally millions of people that follow what they do. And that small army makes a difference. Every time I meet with Tony, he prays for me. That matters. This is a grassroots organization. Tony and his team in Washington do a great job. But the power of the FRC is the people.
3: It's just a wonderful parachurch organization that doesn't seek to take the place of the church, but it seeks to assist the family and the church as we try to move forward successfully, not in a defensive mode, but in an offensive mode as we seek to live our lives according to the Holy Scriptures.
4: FRC is not going to be whooped. we're going to fight. We're going to take a stand. And again, we don't retreat.
5: To thousands of Americans who love this country and happen to believe the Bible as a definitive way to live, we will not be silent. We will not shrink back. We will not apologize for biblical truth. We will continue to stand for it.
6: What is God's role in government? What does the separation of church and state really mean? And how does morality shape a nation? President John Adams said our Constitution was made only for moral and religious people. It is wholly inadequate to the government of any other. 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
1: 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I'm your guest host, Casey Harper, filling in today for Tony. Thanks for tuning in. Well, every week we are pleased to share how our Pray, Vote, Stand chapters initiative is growing and to recognize our newest chapters. 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Join us in standing firm for what our founders fought for. Well, we've highlighted on this program the growing and concerning popularity of prediction markets. These are basically platforms where people gamble on real-world events and predict specific outcomes, like who will win a certain election, or the Iran war, or how a movie will do at the box office. People even bet on the weather. Well, yesterday, Kentucky Attorney General Russell Coleman filed lawsuits against three prediction markets and gambling companies, along with their affiliates. General Coleman is accusing each of these companies of operating unlicensed and illegal sports betting and gambling platforms in the Bluegrass State. Now, these lawsuits also allege that the companies offer users few or no resources to identify or seek help for a gambling problem, which is mandated under Kentucky law. Is a reckoning coming for these companies, and will more states join in? Well, joining us now to discuss this is Dr. John Kent. He's Professor Emeritus of Business and Legal Policy at the University of Illinois. Professor Kent studied and been outspoken on the issue and really a forerunner on gambling for the past four decades. Professor, welcome back to Washington Watch.
2: Well, thank you for having me, and thank you for looking at our research. I should say that 98% of academics agree with all of this, and many of us don't take any honorarium or consultant fees for dealing with it. It's a pure academic issue, and unfortunately the gambling issue has been corrupting everything with billions of dollars into the wrong hands and into the political process as well. So thank you for having me so we can share some of the academic information with you.
1: Well, I'm glad to have you, and I think many of our listeners and viewers are still not really clear on what a prediction market is. It's sort of a new frontier. Can you discuss like how they're operating, how they work, and what is this legal case against them?
2: Well, first of all, let me just say that there are now 16 states which have filed lawsuits against these modernized so-called prediction markets. And five of those are red states, 11 of those are blue states. But it's a growing problem, one that we could have avoided totally if we had followed the 30-year-old National Gambling Impact Study Commission, the research. If you look behind me, you can see multiple volumes. They contain economic studies, legal studies, authoritative information. This all could have been avoided, and particularly by the Trumps, who have been misled, I believe, by their economic

0: economic advisors. 2 years ago, we had 16 Nobel Prize winners in economics saying that the economic people around Trump were going to lead him and his family into a bear trap, and they are in a bear trap now. So to answer your question, this all started with the Commodity Futures Trading Commission. And the Commodity Futures Trading Commission regulates prediction markets, which are like agriculture, pork bellies. They've been around for a long time. But now the sports gambling people are trying to leverage their way into all of this, and they're doing it. And they're going not just into sports gambling, they're going into all other types of venues. And these other venues include the stock market, anywhere there's money to be made. And so we have people betting in these prediction markets now, which are primarily led by two relatively new companies, Kalshi and Polymarket. But they've got people betting on the Nancy Guthrie. They've got abduction. They've got betting on the Brown University. And really disturbing, they're betting on whether or not nuclear bombs are going to be exploded in the future. And they're betting on all types of military events. So this becomes a national security issue. And in fact, one of the Polymarket bettors who made $400,000 betting, he was an insider, betting on the capture of Maduro in Venezuela, has just been arrested not too long ago for using inside information, military information, to profit off of these prediction markets.
1: Right.
0: So they're totally out of control. They are not regulated, even though the CFTC, the Commodity Futures Trading Commission, says that they are. Actually, the CFTC has done a complete 180 and is now promoting these prediction markets. And I would just summarize that by saying, here's an area where the DOJ needs to investigate the leadership of the CFTC. Now, go ahead.
1: Well, no, I mean, there's a lot there, and I think you make a good point about the DOJ. I think I want to make a distinction and point out something you're saying, which is, it's not just that gambling is sort of a personal sin issue, that it's corrosive and you can't pay your mortgage and your wife looks at you with despair because you've ruined your life sort of thing, which happens every day for people who gambling and have a gambling problem. But it's also, as you alluded to, that the gambling itself is changing the reality of the things we're betting on. And I, for instance, we've had stories of people who are betting on things and then they went into the world to try to make the things happen that they're betting on. And probably the best example of this is the corruption that we've seen in sports. Now, people may think that in betting on sports, you just bet on who wins, the Orioles or the Blue Jays. But it's gotten, because of these prediction markets, it's much more than that. You can bet on how many strikes a pitcher is going to throw, if the next pitch is going to be a ball or a strike, regardless of who wins the game, which creates a lot of ways for players to sort of manipulate the game without it being easy to catch them or without having to throw the game. Is that a fair characterization?
0: Absolutely. And we've seen these scandals starting to emerge. We've seen the involvement of the mob in these sports scandals. But this is just the tip of the iceberg. There's a much bigger business model that they're pursuing. And that is to infiltrate everything financially everywhere, to link people's bank accounts. So you've seen this in the wallet types accounts, to link people's education accounts, to link their checking accounts or savings accounts or health accounts. This is about getting people suckered in. And as a matter of fact, there are conferences going on talking about this as major consumer fraud. It's really disturbing that the Commodity Futures Trading Commission would not just be permitting this, but promoting it and enabling it, and even suing those states which are trying to restrict it. So, again, I would say that the DOJ really needs to take a look at what's going on at the CFTC. And this is really disturbing for the Trump administration, for their family members who are starting to be sucked into this.
1: Right.
0: Let me make one really good point here. 2 days ago, there was an election in Georgia between the presumed new gubernatorial candidate, Burt Jones, who's the lieutenant governor. He had the endorsement of President Trump. He had the endorsement of the governor, the sitting governor. And he lost 2 days ago in a huge upset. He lost to Rick Jackson. Rick Jackson came out early in the campaign saying, I'm anti-gambling. My opponent has sponsored gambling legislation for the last several years. We're going to keep this gambling restricted. We're going to keep many types of gambling out of Georgia, including sports gambling, casinos, et cetera. Now, Georgia's a purple state. And when an outsider comes in and makes gambling a basis of one of his campaign issues, right, this is a big deal. And Trump
1: it's clearly a controversial issue, and it's clearly something the DOJ can step in on. You know, we started talking about Kentucky, and I do want to ask you more on Kentucky because I've read through what they're doing, and I think we'll hopefully have General Coleman on the show soon enough. But you know, we noted that Kentucky's AG's lawsuits also allege that the company offers users few or no resources to identify, we've all seen the ads where, do you have a gambling problem? Here's how to get help. And that's mandated under Kentucky law. And another thing that the AG's office said is, just because you change the name of it and you don't call it gambling, right, doesn't mean you're not in violation. I mean, I'm not a lawyer, but I think they're making really good points here. How are these companies just sort of ignoring state laws?
0: It's all window dressing. It's all whitewashing. It's a game they play. They know, they learned this early in the gambling industry 30 years ago, that they can make billions of dollars with illegal gambling, hire attorneys, and keep it in the courts forever, and keep Congress from being able to operate on things by means of all the lobbyists and campaign contributions that they're making. This is look at the red books behind me. This is an extremely serious problem economically, socially, and all the major denominations note this. The Pope came out in December 29th with a major message saying gambling is destroying families. So all the denominations get it. All the major religions around the world get it. Economically, I mentioned 16 Nobel Prize economists who indicated that this was the type of trap that the Trump administration would likely fall into, and they sure have. They've gone in, they've doubled down, if you excuse the gambling term. The Trumps are in trouble politically, economically. Now, and this should be divested from the international scene. So now, internationally, there are 9 European countries which have banned these prediction markets. They're reading our research.
1: Right.
0: The U.S. is leading the way on this. There are 20 countries throughout the world that have banned this. There are 35 which are putting on major restrictions onto it. Those include Australia, Germany. But interestingly, as a national security issue, you got Russia, which gets it, and you got North Korea, which gets it. Of course, you'd say these are totalitarian countries, but this is a major national security issue economically, and the Trump administration needs to view it that way, and these band-aids that the Senate and others are putting on by saying, well, we're not going to participate in prediction markets ourselves. We're not going to let our staff participate. That's just a band-aid on an economic cancer.
1: Yeah, so you mentioned these guardrails, things Europe is doing. I think we've made sort of a compelling case. What are the guardrails? So, I mean, you know, if we're advising, there's levels to this. What guardrails do you think are needed?
0: Well, this is going to sound dramatic, but the guardrails that were recommended by the National Gambling Impact Study Commission 30 years ago, the U.S. Commission, well, I guess technically 26 years ago, was to keep all of this gambling banned. And the best thing we can do in the United States, which is leading the way, is simply have an investigation at the CFTC. Now, remember, How many people on your show here lost money in 2008 with the Great Recession? Remember the credit default swaps? Sure. Remember the subprime mortgages? They went through the Commodity Futures Modernization Act. Now, here's the gambling industry with, and a lot of these are foreign investors coming in here, going through the same model. They're following the same model, basically. They're going through the Commodity Futures Trading Commission. They have misled the economists who are with the Trump administration on this big time. And the CFTC is simply on the wrong track. So if we go back in time, we find that the

0: banned because there's no way you can control it. So the really smart thing, and by the way, we just had the Illinois Law Review fairly recently in academic terms. This is the biggest selling law review in the history of the University of Illinois. 14 blue ribbon professors, both sides of the aisle, nonpartisan, bipartisan, and they say, this, we're going the wrong way on this gambling. And the red books you've seen behind me, this is really a serious, serious problem. And people are just treating it like, oh, it's just a little fun and games. The industry has really gone all in on this. We did an academic analysis. The studies came in showing the last couple of years there are 17,000 puff pieces by the gambling industry, basically paid for by the gambling industry in major news outlets. 17,000. Right. Another study had 14,000. And those pointing out what you're pointing out, the downside, are just in the dozens, just a few dozen articles here and there.
1: Yeah, and so, there's a lot of money. A lot of money going around in all this, but we have to leave it there, Professor. We could go on, and I think we'll have you back, because this issue, as you said, it's growing, it's not going anywhere, and the research shows that more and more young men are, in particular, are getting addicted. But thank you, Dr. John Kent, Professor Emeritus at the University of Illinois. Appreciate it.
0: Thank you.
1: All right, folks, that's our program. Thanks for tuning in. We'll see you tomorrow on Washington Watch, and remember, keep standing.
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0: the preaching and teaching of the Word, and the worship and praise you've been looking for. 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
2: Well, good afternoon. Welcome to Bridge Bible Talk. We are live in the studio here to answer Bible questions for the hour. The lines are open. Call us now, 888-712-7434, 888-712-7434. 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Post your question. 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And if you're not following us on Facebook or YouTube, you can. The YouTube channel is under the Bridge Radio. That's the flagship station where this program originates from. And our Facebook page is Bridge Bible Talk, so you can follow us there. The Real Life Network, those of you watching there from the comfort of your own home, you can call us just like everyone else will be doing, 888-712-7434. Pastor Lloyd Pulley's not with me today. He is a little bit under the weather, so pray for him. Hoping to have him back later this week. Pastor Rico Basso is with me. He's a regular here on the program. Rico, I put you on the other end.
3: Yeah, you got me here today. You know, you don't have Lloyd, Pastor Lloyd, so sorry, but yeah. I'm here and I'm ready and I'm excited.
2: That's right. So we're here to answer any question you have on the Christian faith. This is open to just not only Christians, even non-Christians. If you're listening to this program, you're not a believer, listen, we'll take your call. We just won't debate. That's not the way we formatted the program. But you can call us as well with any question about the Christian faith, 888-712-7434. We're going to start off with an email question. Carolyn has a question. It's more relational here. She's been with her boyfriend 10 years. She says they've been having problems. But then it says, recently a man has been pursuing her to go out for lunch, and he's a married man. And so she's kind of confused because, one, she's committed to her relationship with the boyfriend, but she's asking, could this be God? Well, what would you say to her on that?
3: Well, Carolyn, there's a couple things I think we should probably address in this. The first one is that, you know, if you've had a boyfriend for 10 years, my question, I guess, for you and for him is, what are you doing? Mm-hmm. You know, you should, is this serious? Are we committed to something? You know, you're kind of burning daylight here. If the pursuit isn't marriage, then what is the pursuit in this? So I would say that. I would definitely say that, you know, meeting with a married man is not wise. I don't see anything good coming out of it. Shame on that that man.
2: Yeah.
3: So, you know, starting with him, I mean, he should be nowhere near anything remotely close to that. It's completely inappropriate. Mm. Opens up too many doors. There's no, you know, a married man really shouldn't be friends with a woman in that context, you know, outside of his wife. It's just not something that should be. You know, it's not from God because it opens up way too many doors for temptation that way. But I also don't jump to, you know, did the devil send this man to me? I wouldn't go there either. This is just something that's really unwise, not fruitful, and I would avoid it at all costs. I would cut off the "quote unquote" friendship with this man, and I would look to pursue to either marry or move on from the boyfriend. That would be my counsel to Carolyn there.
2: Absolutely.
3: Would you say this? I mean, 10 years is a long time.
2: Yeah, long time. And obviously, we don't know if they're living together. If they are, then that's cohabitation. That's not something that you know you want to do. But a married man approaching her—that's a big red flag.
3: Yeah.

0: Shame on him. And you absolutely should not be doing that. That's the big red flag there. Anyone that's pursuing someone in that manner, even if it's just for, you know, I don't even know what it would be for.
1: Yeah.
0: Danger. Red flag.
1: Absolutely.
0: Avoid.
1: The other way.
0: Yeah.
1: Carolyn, thank you again for your question. And we're going to move on. 888-712-7434. 888-712-7434. We're going to continue on with our email questions. But first, we're going to go to Chris in New York. Chris, thanks for holding. What's your question?
2: Okay. My question is, I can't remember where I read this, but it's either called the Day of the Gentiles or the Times of the Gentiles. And I'm curious, does that start in the future or did that start with right after the Babylon captivity?
1: All right. So you're looking for that. I'm assuming maybe Luke 21:24.
0: Yeah, I got Luke 21. Definitely referenced and connects to Daniel's visions in Daniel 2 and Daniel 7. And it ends when God's kingdom comes in the fullness under the Messiah. So it's not the Day of the Gentiles, but it's definitely the Times of the Gentiles or the Time of the Gentiles. And Jesus is just talking here about a period of time where Gentile powers will dominate Jerusalem until the appointed time has been fulfilled for the ushering in of the Messiah. So, it's a connection to prophecy. It's a fulfillment of prophecy. And you can find the fullness of that or the first mentioning of that in Daniel 2 and Daniel 7.
2: So are you saying right now is the time of the Gentiles or?
1: Well, obviously God has obviously put his attention to the Gentiles.
0: That would be non-Jew. You could say that for sure. There is going to be a specific time where the, it says Jerusalem will be trampled underfoot by the Gentiles until the time of the Gentiles are fulfilled. So there's going to be a time when that specifically will occur, and we would believe that that's during the tribulation period. And then there is a time frame in which we are in, which would be the time of the Gentiles. So it's sort of a two-for-one there.
2: Okay. My second question was, in the New Testament, when Lazarus dies, also the daughter of Jairus, in both incidences, Jesus says they're asleep. Now, I know they were physically dead. The miracle was he raised them. But I'm just curious. In that short period of time, like, say, Lazarus was dead for 4 or 6 days, I believe.
0: Mm-hmm.
2: Anyway, to make a long story short, was he in Abraham's bosom for them few days?
0: Yeah, I mean, obviously it doesn't say, but I would say if you're talking about the story from Luke 16.
1: The rich man.
0: Yeah, then I would say, yeah. I mean, it says he was carried into Abraham's bosom. If it's Luke 16:22, it says the poor man died and was carried by the angels to Abraham's bosom. But if you're talking about Lazarus,
1: John 11, where was he at during that time?
0: Right. I would say that it's Luke 16 that Lazarus obviously is yes, but the other one, obviously doesn't say. But the main point is that after death there is a fixed separation. So if you're looking at to try to see what exactly Abraham's bosom is, obviously there's a separation after death between those who are, saved, had faith, and those who did not. You could say that Lazarus, who was dead for, those days, probably was in Abraham's bosom for that time period. I would say that. Obviously the text doesn't say that. That wasn't the focus of the story, but
2: Okay. All right. Thank you very much, gentlemen.
1: You're welcome. Yeah. There's a lot of things in Scripture, and we talk about this all the time, is that there are some gaps in Scripture, things that we don't have clarity to. And we can speculate, but we don't want to go too far.
0: Yeah. I think it's good to, think about those things and look at the gaps.
1: Mm-hmm.
0: But when there is a gap, it's definitely safe to ask yourself the question, so if I'm looking at a gap in a story, I might not be picking up on what the story is telling me.
1: Yeah.
0: Because when God lays something out to us in Scripture, whether it is a parable or, in the narrative or whatever the case may be, he doesn't gap the important part. So when you see a gap and you're like, well, wait a minute. Just for example, let's just say this, like, well, where was Lazarus when he was dead for those days? That's a gap. I mean, we could infer he was probably in Abraham's bosom based on the things that

0: we know of that time period, and obviously Christ hadn't ascended yet. But if you're looking at that gap, that's not what the story's telling you. Mm-hmm. That's not what the narrative's trying to get across, right? The for that specific one, for Lazarus and the raising, that obviously is about Christ's mm-hmm. deity and what and how he is the resurrection. Yeah. So the focus is there. There's never a gap where you know there shouldn't be. Mm-hmm. So when you're looking at gaps in scripture, it's a good point. You know, sometimes they're fun and speculate, and you can connect dots, but that's not always that's never going to be what God is trying to get at in the text.
1: That's right. 888-712-7434. This is Bridge Bible Talk. Pastor Robert here with Pastor Rico. We're here to answer your Bible questions. Any question you have on the Christian faith, call us 888-712-7434, 888-712-7434. Here's another email question from Kayla, another question that we don't have a lot of detail to. Information. Her question is on Matthew 27, 52 to 53. I'm going to read it. It says, "And the graves were opened, and many bodies of the saints who had fallen asleep," there's the term again, "were raised, and coming out of the graves after his resurrection, they went into the holy city and appeared to many." So the question is, do we know who the resurrected people were in Matthew?
0: It's actually a perfect transition, right? So you have a gap here, yeah. It's like, you know, who were they? And that's not what the story, or that's not what the account
1: yeah.
0: is giving us here. So we don't know. I have no idea. I will say that probably the people knew mm-hmm. because they were buried in their
1: yeah.
0: in their town, in their area. So, you know, you could have seen Uncle Bob or, mm-hmm. you know, Aunt whoever, and you're like, oh my goodness, you know, what's going on here? I think the important part is noted that, you know, it's at Jesus' death, the tomb were open, and after the resurrection, many bodies of the saints are raised. And so, you know, they didn't rise before the resurrection because Christ is the first fruit. Mm-hmm. So his, you know, his resurrection, the tombs, the opening comes after. You know, he's the firstborn from the dead. We see this in Colossians 1:18. And so, you know, the idea is the resurrection points to Christ's victory. And the focus there is about Christ, not necessarily, you know, who was wandering after the tombs. It is an interesting portion of the scripture.
1: And it only happens once. It only happened once. It's
0: right.
1: one of those isolated verses that we see in scripture that we can't really build too much off of it except for what, you know, what we're told in the account, which is pretty powerful.
0: Oh, yeah.
1: I mean, what happened.
0: Christ's victory over death is just another example that's given, another, you know, a public declaration, if you will, of his, you know, of his victory. And mm-hmm. You don't want to lose sight of that because that's really what the focus is. But, you know, another one of those things where you're like, wow, that's kind of interesting. That's weird. What's going on there? And you kind of poke around. But don't lose sight of the fact that, you know, Christ defeated the grave. Christ won over death.
1: Yeah.
0: And that's why you see what you saw there that one time.
1: Yep, absolutely. Good question there. Thanks again for your question there, Kayla. We have another question here. This is an email question, anonymous. And the question is, my husband and I baptized someone in our bathtub years ago. Is that baptism somehow invalid?
0: No. You know, it's interesting. You know, I would have to just think about this. We did baptism, I guess you could say, you know, unconventional. There's plenty of pastors, I think, have done unconventional, or people have done yeah. unconventional baptisms. We did one in a pool mm-hmm. in someone's backyard years ago.
1: Yeah.
0: And so, you know, the point of the baptism is an outward profession. Now, I can – of your faith – something that happened inwardly. Now, I can understand why you would be questioning the idea. Maybe in a bathtub, it's not necessarily public, or, you know, whatever the case may be. There are witnesses there. You know, it would have been this anonymous person and,
1: yeah.
0: and their husband. You know, I don't know if I would call it – I would kind of err on the side of caution if I would call it invalid.
1: Mm-hmm.
0: If the person who was baptized is questioning – the validity of the baptism, I don't think I would prevent them from mm-hmm. getting baptized again. I don't think I would say, no, don't worry about it. If it's something that's pressing on their conscience, yeah. you know, I would allow them to get baptized, and I would baptize them, mm-hmm. you know, publicly or in a way that would make them, you know, kind of soothe their conscience in that way. But I don't think necessarily that's an invalid baptism.
1: Right.
0: What's your take on that?
1: Yeah, I don't think so either. I think, I mean, you have the freedom to baptize people in different places, bathtubs. Philip baptized the eunuch,
0: yeah.
1: Ethiopian eunuch there in that pool of water, Bridge Fest, we do it at the beach.
0: Yeah, the ocean.
1: Ocean. So there's a lot of ways and all. And, you know, and the question, if the concern is, you know, what this is this concerning for them spiritually, again, baptism doesn't save you. It's based on identity. You know, you're identifying with Christ. It's a symbolism, right? You're symbolizing what Paul says in Romans chapter 6. So I wouldn't say that, you know, even if, let's say, it was something that maybe you shouldn't have done, it doesn't take away from their salvation because they're already saved.
0: No, and I see part of the question here is, will they be responsible for a misstep if there was one? You know, I don't think there was a misstep in that way, in that regard. And again, if the person, I don't think you were wrong to baptize them, to baptize this young man. There's an earnest zeal there. Would he have to be baptized again? Again, no. But if the person feels that they should be, or that they're looking at that baptism in some sort of way, I wouldn't press their conscience to, you know, either way, the other way. So,
1: right. That's true.
0: It's a good question.
1: 888-712-7434. That's 888-712-7434. That's the number to call in with your Bible questions. This is Bridge Bible Talk, 888-712-7434. We're going to go back to email questions here in a little bit. Back to the phones, Kathy, New Jersey. Hi, Kathy. What's your question?
2: Hey, how you doing?
1: Doing well.
2: Good. I'm just curious your take on 1 Corinthians 2:16. Where we have the mind of Christ. I know Paul's elaborating on Isaiah chapter 40:13, you know, that's saying, like, who could know the thoughts of God and who would know his mind and so forth. And then Paul tells us in the New Testament, but we have the mind of Christ.
1: Yeah.
2: So I'm just wondering your thoughts on that. I know as Christians we do have the mind of Christ, but... What do you think about that?
1: Absolutely. What's the idea behind that?
0: Yeah, I wouldn't detach that from the entirety of the passage in 1 Corinthians 2:14-16. I don't necessarily know if Paul is he could be. It could be in mind when referencing this and talking about Isaiah, but all you need is really right here in this verse. He's just comparing and contrasting human wisdom with God's wisdom that is revealed by the Holy Spirit. So Christians don't, you know, we obviously don't know everything that God knows. That's not what that's saying.
1: Yeah.
0: But it means that we've been given, you know, spiritual understanding through the indwelling of the Holy Spirit so that we can, you know, we can receive Christ's truth. We can receive things in the Bible. We can think according to his word. We can see life through God's perspective and the way that he wants us to see it. But it definitely, you know, I think that's probably it. It's located in that context right there. I would keep it there. Doesn't mean that you have some sort of all-knowing, you know, ability, or you've received, you know, even a prophetic word of wisdom in that way. It's just that, you know, with the Holy Spirit, you're able to discern things that you were not able to discern as the natural man or without the Spirit.
1: Yeah, and even in the passage of Philippians, I mean, when it talks about the mind of Christ, he's not talking about having literally the mind of Christ, but more of the character of Christ. And in that passage is humility.
0: Yeah.
1: He was a humble servant.
0: Yep. Having this mind among yourselves, which is yours in Christ Jesus, which is from Philippians 2:5. That one's talking about humility for sure. And, you know, I think there's obviously – it's multifaceted.
1: Yeah.
0: So in that one, the mind of Christ is humility. It's obedience, sacrificial love.
1: Mm-hmm.
0: And I think here it's just learning to live according to God's word and live in contrast to how you used to live in your natural self, where it was – everything was about you and everything was self-focused, where you walked according to the power, the prince of the power of the air. So
1: does that help?
2: Oh, very much so. Yes, that's exactly in the way I was looking at it, you know, that we have discernment for God's plan and purpose and the perspective of Christ. And that's something that all believers possess, but it certainly doesn't mean, hey, we know how God thinks and we know what he's thinking. And,
1: right.
2: And that's why I just wanted to hear, you know, you say it. I firmly believe in never cutting and pasting Bible verses like people do. You have to read the whole word. I always say it's context. If you take the text out of the context, you're left with a con. Right? So, anyway, there you go. And I wouldn't have thought of that if I didn't have the mind of Christ. But no. So I always read it in context, and that's why I was asking.
1: Yeah.
2: Because I know believers that, you know, they take it overboard. A lot of them aren't approached, you know.
0: Well, yeah. That's exactly, means. Yeah, and that's exactly what you want to avoid. Yeah. That's why I was careful to make sure you know that, you know, when talking about that, like, you know, like Pastor Robert mentioned, there's two times here where we find that Paul mentions this mind of Christ, and they mean two different things in the context in which he's writing them. So, yeah, but I don't think we were conned on this one. So that was a good, I'm going to steal that line, Kathy. I like that, you know, without the text there. That's pretty good.
1: All right. Thanks again, Kathy, for your question. 888-712-7434, 888-712-7434. David, South Carolina, how are you?
3: I'm doing pretty good. How are you?
1: Doing well.
0: All right.
1: How can we help you?
3: Yeah, my question was, in the Garden of Eden, when Cain killed Abel, and then God came and confronted Cain about it, and he sent Cain away with a mark that somebody would kill him, how was somebody going to kill Cain when the only people then was Adam and Eve and Cain?
1: Yeah, that's a good question. Again, this is where we see in the scriptures another gap, right?
0: Yeah, a little bit of a gap, right? Where so here are a couple things. The mark was to protect Cain. Mm-hmm. It wasn't so people could identify and kill him. I don't know if I heard you right or whatever might have been said there, but it's so that it was to have mercy on Cain. So here, first of all, let me just say this. That's actually the point of the story there. The point is God showing mercy even in judgment. So he sends Cain away in judgment, but he also has mercy by marking him so that no man would kill him. So he was judged, but he was not immediately destroyed in judgment. So there's the point. Now the gap, well, who would have killed him? So you have to think about it. We have no idea how old Cain and Abel are at this point, and we know that obviously they're having to intermarry, you know, with family, because that's all that there was on earth at the time. So Cain, you know, could have had, you know, multiple, and probably did, brothers, sisters. Then, you know, you've got nephews and nieces and cousins and descendants and on and on and on, you know, to the point where you have cities and this, that, and the other thing. So just the fact that the text said that there were, you know, to protect Cain from that, then we know there must have been more people. And we know that a decent amount of time had passed by the time Cain had been sent away. I think that's what I would go. Where are you going?
1: Yeah,
0: with that,
1: I'm looking at the passage in Genesis 4:26. It says, as for Seth and him and his son was born, he named him Enosh. And if you go to the chapter 5, you see that Adam and Eve, you're talking about 130 years, around 130 years with them from the birth of Cain to Seth. So there were already people there. Those are the things you see when you look at it that way. You know what I'm saying, David?
3: Yeah, I got you. Hey, well, I appreciate y'all's help. Thank you.
1: Yeah, absolutely. Thanks again for your question. 888-712-7434. That's 888-712-7434. Alicia in Jersey. Hi, Alicia.
4: Hi, how you doing?
1: Doing well.
4: Thank you for taking my call.
1: Sure.
4: My question. Okay. So I was reading this morning in the book of Genesis where it's talking about Joseph, and when his brothers come to collect the grain, and then he puts a silver cup in Benjamin's sack, and it's listed as his cup of divination. Mm-hmm. I really never have come across that before, so I was questioning, is that something he just said so that they would come back? I don't know the reasoning behind the cup of divination. Was it simply because he was living in Egypt and at the time they were doing that?
1: Mm-hmm. Yeah, yeah.
4: So,
1: yeah, definitely. I know the text doesn't say that he used it for divination.
0: No, but I don't think he did.
1: Planted it
0: was a
1: there.
0: Cup that he had. I mean, he's an Egyptian ruler.
1: Yeah.
0: So these are the things that they have. You know, again, point of the story is that, you know, he was testing his brothers. So the cup, probably, you know, he probably used it. He definitely didn't use it for divination. I don't, you know, see that, like you were saying, Pastor Robert. I don't see that in any of the texts about Joseph in that manner, or some particular thing, but... you know, and then he definitely didn't use divination. So if you really want to kind of move into. He didn't use divination to find out whether or not his brothers were doing something right. God gave him wisdom. We continually see that.
1: Mm-hmm.
0: God was the one that gave him favor with Pharaoh. And so Joseph wasn't doing anything funny. I think. Mm-hmm.

0: That's just something that he would have had, you know, with him as a as an Egyptian ruler.
1: Mm-hmm.
0: And he was still, and if you think about it, actually, he's still disguising himself as an Egyptian ruler to his brothers. Mm-hmm. So give so planting, you know, a cup like that mm-hmm. would have fit the bill because that's what Egyptian rulers would have had.
1: Yeah.
0: So
1: yeah. Does that explain it to you, Alicia?
2: Yes. Thank you. I thought so as well, but I just wanted to confirmation. Thank you.
0: Okay. You got it.
1: Okay.
2: God bless. Thank you.
1: You're welcome. Okay. Thanks again for your question. If you just tuned in, this is Bridge Bible Talk. Robert Baltadano, Pastor Rico Basso. We're here to answer your Bible questions, questions on the Christian faith. Call us now, 888-712-7434, 888-712-7434. We're going to go back to an email question, Noel. The question is, how do you explain to a 10-year-old that people who haven't heard the gospel will go to hell?
0: Ugh. Noel, I'm an expert on this. My son's 9 years old.
1: I got an 11-year-old.
0: Right? So we're, you too, right? So we've had these discussions with our kids. I always start conversations like this with God, not mm-hmm. with hell. And so, you know, when if my kids can see the grandeur and the beauty and the holiness, the perfectness of God, and see just how, you know, set apart and how perfect he is and what he demands of his creation. I think when you start with that, then you begin to move into the space of now you have humans who have turned around and said, yeah, we're going to kind of do things our own way. And then for the 10-year-old, I definitely try and relate to, like, you know, you get kind of kiddish in that way. You're like, okay, so you know when mom and dad ask you to do this and you don't do this, and then, you know, you kind of – you relate it in that way.
1: Yeah.
0: I think for kids, for sure, even for adults though, I mean, wouldn't you agree to this? Like mm-hmm. even adults sometimes when they ask a question like this, the concept that's hard for them to understand when it comes to hell is that's a long time.
1: Yeah.
0: And just for, you know, like they see these sins and it's like – lying, mm-hmm. like you're going to burn in hell forever for lying, mm-hmm. for, you know. And I think when you start with God explaining how big, how perfect, how wonderful, and then do the contrast, how evil. It's not just a mistake Adam and Eve made. You know, they weren't like tricked and all of a sudden God's mm-hmm. like, get out. They rebelled. And, you know, sometimes I've actually used this where I'll go down the line of like who you lie to. Take a little lie, right? Who you lie to increases the punishment, if you will, that you receive. So if you lie to me, I'm going to be really upset with you and our relationship's going to mm-hmm. change. If you lie to a police officer, right? And I kind of, you know, with a kid, you build it up.
1: Yeah.
0: Like you lie to a police officer and they're, you know, they're kind of drawn in. It's like you can go to jail, right? Because now you're, you know, you're obstructing justice mm-hmm. or you're whatever. And so they're like drawn in. And then you eventually I'll get to, you know, if you lie to the government, right? If you lie to the federal government, you can get the death penalty. You can be put to death. And they're like, oh my goodness, you know, I can't believe this. And then you go, now imagine God. And it sort of starts to make sense for that 9-year-old brain that, like, as you move up the scale of importance or greatness, mm-hmm. when you violate that law, the consequences is serious.
1: Yeah.
0: I don't think there's like a perfect answer. It's really in the context of your family and of your home. But
1: as long as
0: they get it.
1: And the understanding too. You know your kids, what they understand.
0: Yeah.
1: If you were to ask my 11-year-old, even at 10 years old, you know, why was hell created? They would tell you Satan and the angels.
0: Sure.
1: And then I say, and I had this conversation not too long ago. I said, and the people that refuse to receive Christ or to believe in Christ, they go there. There's no other spot for them. And they understand. In fact, this morning I was having a conversation with my 10-year-old about where we're looking at the passage of Jesus healing the man, putting mud on his eyes. And we got into the salvation part of it, you know, the spiritual aspect of it. And I said, you know, you guys can understand that this was something that Jesus did very uniquely. But the man came to faith. He believed, though the religious leaders did not. They were pressing and saying, you know, who did this? And tell us, you know. And long story short, we talked about salvation, but I would probably make it clear to my 10-year-old, and I have, is that you know, everybody will have a chance to hear the gospel. Because based on this thing here, or the question is, who haven't heard the gospel, will they go to hell? Well, no one will be in hell not knowing the gospel.
0: Right.
1: They're going to know the gospel.
0: Yeah, or at the very least, I mean, we see it in Romans where, you know, they're condemned just by their conscience or by nature.
1: Exactly.
0: And so, yeah, at the end of the day, there's no excuse when it comes to that.
1: Hey, sir, that's right. All right, we're taking a break, a 3-minute break. We'll be back, so don't go away.
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1: And we're back live here in the studio, Bridge Bible Talk. Always a blessing to answer your questions. We're here for another 30 minutes or so, so take advantage of the time and call us, 888-712-7434. You know, reminder that we've been announcing the Bridge Fest. This is a localized tri-state festival out here, 2 days. We do have some teams coming from California, people that do drive and fly to this area for this conference, or really festival, not conference. You know, we have a Friday night concert. That's the only ticketed thing for the conference, or conference festival, Bridge Fest. And Katie Nicole, Colton Dixon, Pastor Gary Hamrick, who's in Virginia pastoring there, he'll be coming up here. 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Tickets are selling pretty fast, so if you'd like to come and join us, we're going to do Bridge Bible Talk live Friday right there in front of the audience like we do every year. 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So we're looking forward to that. So bridgefest.org for more information. 888-712-7434. Let's go to Gene in Florida. Gene, thanks for holding. What's your question?
5: Hi, gentlemen. How you doing?
1: Good. How are you?
5: Oh, I'm doing great. It's a pleasure talking to you guys.
1: Thank you.
5: I'm a good listener and a very interesting program. My question today is, would you please elaborate on Genesis chapter 6, verse 2, please?
1: All right, so we're talking about the sons of God, I believe, the Nephilim. So, Rico, I know there's many interpretations to this, positions, really.
0: Yeah. So, Genesis 6:2 says, the sons of God saw the daughters of men were attractive. They took as their wives, as they chose, a lot of different ways that that's translated. But the question, who are the sons of God, is really the meat of that text. It comes down to this. You have three views. You have to take it in the context and, you know, kind of decide on your own, you know, what it is that you want to do with the phrase sons of God. The three views are, one is that these are fallen angels that are mingling with women. This view comes from the phrase sons of God being used in Job, which refers to heavenly beings. 2 Peter and Jude also mention angels who sinned are kept in judgment, so they connect the two. You know, the view is a little strange to us, I think, in that one, but it,

0: for Genesis 6:2. The other two views are that these are the line of Seth marrying the line of Cain. And so Genesis 4 has Cain's rebellion line, and Genesis 5 shows, Seth's line through whom called upon the name of the Lord. So you have a mingling, intermingling of faithful and unfaithful. And so you get the sons of the phrase sons of God, which you'd have to take that as not clearly meaning, people that were from Seth anywhere else in the Old Testament. That one kind of has its big weaknesses as well. And then finally, you just have sons of God, meaning powerful kings and rulers. So people who were of influence, men of renown, would have taken these women by force. And, the weakness there is that doesn't really give you a good explanation for sons of God to give that as naturally as you would explain it as the fallen angel. Right. So the actual phrase would have been more in line with that first view. But those are the three views. I mean, you could go back and forth on them. Mm-hmm. I've changed positions on this a couple different times, and, I land on one of them. But it really is just a matter of what you're going to do with that word in the Hebrew.
1: Yeah, it's a much debated passage there, Gene.
2: Oh, that's fantastic. I'm agree. I'm very delighted you guys express it in a way, because I'm a preacher also, but, sometimes I have people who telling me they think it's Jesus including on it.
0: No.
1: Yeah.
0: No. So, again, I feel like the theme of the program today has been, what's the point of the story?
1: Yeah.
0: So the point of the story is not to get fixated on that phrase, sons of, mm-hmm. The sons of God. The point of the story is that creation is so deeply corrupted that God's judgment is going to come, and the judgment of God is righteous. Mm-hmm. And so whatever whatever you want to land on in that, the point is not to come out of it like, hey, we've got these intermingling demons and that's – Or hey, we've got these men of power. The point is, man is so corrupted that God's judgment is always just. It's always right. And the flood, you don't have to protect God and coming up with all these excuses as to why God would have done this. It was a righteous thing for God to do. And that's the point, I think, of the story there.
1: All right, Gene, thanks again for your question. 888-712-7434, 888-712-7434. Jacob in Pennsylvania. Hi, Jacob.
3: Yeah, hey, thank you for taking my call.
1: Sure.
3: I'm driving up from Pennsylvania to Connecticut, and I've been listening to you guys for the last 40 minutes.
1: It's awesome. Wonderful. Well, welcome.
0: Nice.
3: I've been a Christian for a while, and my question was, what's the difference between the heart and the spirit? Because you hear, I've heard terms like, I am a spirit, I have a body, I live in a body, I have a soul, and then you have other verses. I always struggle with which part is the spirit, which part is the heart. Wondering if you guys can provide some clarity there.
0: Okay, so here's something that I want you to walk away from with this question, is that you're not made up of parts. You're a composite. Okay, so whatever your view is going to be about the human. The human makeup. Okay, there's two main views: is that man is, you have body, soul, and spirit. That's called, here's a big word,
1: trichotomy.
0: Theological, yep, the trichotomy or dichotomy, where man is just simply, flesh and soul, right, or body and soul. Whatever your view is with that, the idea to understand is that it's not like you're part this, part that. You're a composite. This is what we are, and the reason why I want to make that clear is because we will have you have a body. You're not a soul or a spirit trapped inside this human flesh, because in the future, God gives us a body. We are connected with having material body. It's part of who we are, for sure. And sometimes, that's where you get into Gnosticism that you see actually in the New Testament, that's being fought against by the Apostle John, for sure. You see it sometimes with Paul's writings. But this was a big problem in the early church. Okay, so the question here between the difference between the heart and spirit, I think if I were to give you the radio quick answer, the heart is basically your thoughts, your desires, your motives, your will, your affection, decisions you make. Proverbs 4:23.

0: the issues of life. This is, people often would say, the heart is who you are, the real inner you, what you love, what you want, the things you think about, what you choose, right? Your will, your volition, that's your heart. And then people would say that the spirit is the immaterial part of man related to God and life. So you see, you know, James 2:26, as the body apart from the spirit is dead, right? It's almost like refers to the unseen part of the person that's alive before God that lives forever. So also faith apart from works is dead. So the spirit is connected in the scriptures, I think you'd see, to life, worship, your relationship to God. And, the confusing part about it is that heart, soul, spirit, they're not always strict technical categories. They overlap. So just see here, Psalm 51, create in me a clean heart and renew a right spirit within me. So there's distinction there, but there definitely is overlap, because he's not saying, hey, give me a clean spirit. But in the same sense, he's saying that those things are definitely overlap in some way, shape, or form. Give me a clean heart, renew a right spirit within me. It's almost like they work in conjunction with one another. So the command center of your desires, your emotion, your motives, your thoughts is your heart. The immaterial life of who you are would be your spirit. If I were to kind of pull that apart in what could be, a 10-part sermon series, I'm sure.
1: Does that clear it up a little, Jacob?
2: Thank you. Yes, it does. I appreciate it. Thank you, guys.
1: All right. Thanks again for your question. 888-712-7434. Let's go to Isaac in Kentucky. Hi, Isaac.
3: Hey. I just had a quick question. Me and my family were reading about Cain and Abel last night, and I wanted your guys' opinions on why God looked with favor on Abel's offering and why he did not look with favor on Cain's offering.
1: All right. I love the commentary that we're given in Hebrews. Kind of gives us a good
0: spot. Can you read? Because that's where I was going to go.
1: 11:4. By faith, Abel offered to God a more excellent sacrifice than Cain, through which he obtained witness that he was righteous, God testifying of his gifts, and through it, he being dead, still speaks.
0: Yeah, I've heard a lot of commentaries, and I read a lot of commentaries. I've heard a lot of messages when we talk about Cain and Abel, and you kind of get into almost like a meat versus veggies type thing. What did God prefer? Yeah. And I think what you just gave, I think that's the answer.
1: Yeah,
0: is that Abel gave by faith. So, a lot comes, I understand there's a lot of arguments about, what Cain was bringing in reaction to, in comparison to Abel. But the key is always, I think the theme throughout scripture always is in faith. So if Cain would have continued bringing what he was bringing, but he offered it by faith, it seems that, God would have accepted it. He actually says in Genesis 4:7, if you do well, will you not be accepted? So there was an opportunity for him to respond rightly. And he rejected it.
1: Yeah.
0: And he could have been repentant in it. So I think it comes down to Abel offered by faith and Cain did not.
1: Yeah. And I think there's something here that we're not seeing. And I'm just speculating here that God saw the heart.
0: Because
1: that was the issue.
0: Yeah.
1: It wasn't so much of what he gave, but the intention, the heart, right? And the same thing goes in the New Testament, that he wants us to give as a cheerful giver, not out of obligation, correct?
0: 1,000%. And I think that the thing about that too is, and again, what's the point of the story? As you're tracking through Genesis, what you're seeing is a promise was made to Eve just the chapter before, and there was going to be, a man that's going to come, through that lineage to save. And so the question that you're tracking as you're moving through Genesis is, okay, where's this person? Who's this person to save? And you see Abel offers by faith and then he's killed.
1: Mm-hmm.
0: And so it's like, okay, well, not him.
1: Yeah.
0: And we get, who's the person in line that's the promised person to come to save? And, if it wasn't faith as the theme there, it would not fit in the story. So the point is Abel offered by faith. He had the right idea of what pleases the Lord,
1: right,
0: and Cain did not.
1: Yep. Does that help, Isaac?
3: Yeah, it does a little bit, but it still leaves me with the question. I know the New Testament writers were inspired

0: Holy Spirit, but you can't get a faith out of just simply reading the Genesis account of Cain and Abel. Like, it's very historical narrative. You can, it just tells you what happened, basically. It doesn't really give you motivation or anything else. So I was just wondering if you had any comment on that.
1: Well, I guess the only thing I would say to that is, who's the audience? Mm-hmm. So Moses is writing this to the Israelites, who would have had an idea of the things that are mentioned, especially, you know, when you consider, too, obviously the New Testament opens it up even more. But when, you know, it's the author, who was Moses, is not writing it standing next to Cain and Abel, where there's nothing known about this. The Israelites for sure know, you know, about offerings, about fat portions, about what's being offered. So in context, I would actually say, yeah, you know, this story would make sense, and you would be able to infer, which is later confirmed by the New Testament. So, you know, when considering Moses as the author, I would definitely say that you're looking at that and saying, and who he's writing to, the Israelites, to remind them of their story, to remind them of, you know, that the Exodus comes from faith and faith alone. I think that that's what's being tracked for sure here in Genesis. So could be there, not specifically, you know, in the text saying, hey, you know, Abel offered up by faith, and, you know, Cain brought an offering, you know, from the fruit of the ground. And so, you know, I think that what you're seeing there is probably could be filled in with context and the audience.
2: Right.
0: Yeah. Yeah. Thank you very much. But that does remind me how important it is to keep context in mind when you're reading. And how easy it is to get sidetracked on all these little things and lose sight of the big picture.
2: Yeah, and you got to remember, too, Scripture interprets Scripture. And
0: right.
2: So, you know, you look at one passage, this is where sometimes we get in trouble. We look at one isolated verse, and we just get stuck on it. But we got to look and see, what does the rest of the Bible say? You know, where do we find this right. In the New Testament? And I think with Cain is a great example, because the writer of Hebrews kind of gives us a quick little commentary, you know, when it comes to Cain and his intentions. And he says, you know, Abel offered it by faith, by trust, by confidence, devotion, but Cain didn't. So there's an issue there with heart.
1: And even if you look at Genesis 4 to the point, and this is a good point, Isaac, and I actually appreciate the pushback on using Hebrews. You're right. So if you even if you stay in Genesis, the Lord has regard for Abel and his offering. So then you have to ask the question, again, context audience, who's Moses writing to? He's writing to the Israelites about this. Like, what does God regard? God isn't impressed by offering. God isn't impressed by what you bring. So you have to so immediately you get rid of that. What has God always been after? Faith, right? The reliance upon God. So yeah, I think even if you stay in Genesis, that's a great pushback, and that's a good thought. You know, in Genesis, how would I get that? And I think it's that. It's who is Moses writing to? What would they have known about God to see that in the text? It's a great observation.
0: All right. Thank you so much. I appreciate you guys.
2: Thank you for tuning in to Bridge Bible Talk, Isaac. 888-712-7434. That's the number to call in with your Bible questions. We are getting a social media question, and so we're gonna answer that that just came in. This is from, I believe it is Ramos, and the question is, how do you know if your name is in the Book of Life? And so this is more of a salvation question. How do you know?
1: I mean, really important question, right?
2: Yeah.
1: So, how do you know? I would probably classify this in the assurance section of, you know, of your mind, if you will, and of your heart. Knowing that you're saved is really what this comes down to. And when you've put your faith and trust in Christ and in the work on the cross and what he's done, I think the Bible is pretty clear that, you know, in believing on the Lord Jesus Christ, you're saved and trusting his work of, you know, his substitutionary death for you on the cross is what gets you into the book of life that's referred to in Revelation 22. And, you know, if I'm not mistaken, there's two books of life, right? There's one where, you know, it's in reference to just, you know, the human death, where, you know, you live or you die.

0: which everybody, in a sense, is going to die in that regard. And then you have the book of eternal life, right, which is probably what you're...
1: Revelation 20:15.
0: Yeah. Okay. Yeah. Right. Revelation 20. Yeah. And so you're referencing that. And so it simply is just having faith and trust in Christ. And if you want to know whether you're in that, you got to ask yourself, you know, is your faith real?
1: Yeah.
0: And that opens up a whole different category of things that you can look at and then point to identify whether or not your faith has taken root. This is where you get into, you know, seeing the fruit of the Spirit in your life, seeing, you know, different. I think different things that God works in people's hearts over time in order to recognize that their faith has taken root and has become legitimate. And then throughout your life, you will continue on, you know, what we would say is sanctification. God is continually making you more and more in the image of Christ, setting you apart for himself. Positionally, that's happened. And then throughout your life, you're going to continue to get more and more, to be more and more like Christ. And when you see that pattern of living, when you see that pattern of becoming more and more like Christ, you're not perfect, but you're being perfected. Mm-hmm. And so as you continue, you should have confidence that God is working in you and that you are in the, you know, you're written in the book of life.
1: Yeah.
0: How would you tag along that?
1: You know, I was thinking of 2 Peter 1:10.
0: Nice.
1: He says, brethren, be even more diligent to make your call and election sure.
0: Mm-hmm.
1: He says, so if you do these things, you will never stumble. And I know that John talks about this. This is his first letter, that these things I write to you, that you may know you have eternal life. And I think that's the key that's important, is you've got to know you're saved.
0: Assurance is such a vital part for a believer and their walk, because if you can't live out the – if you're operating not from assurance of knowing what Christ has done and the fact that you believe that – that Christ did this on your behalf, that's the fuel to empower your Christian walk. There comes a point in time, I think, in every Christian's life where sometimes you overanalyze your life.
1: Yeah.
0: You become too introspective and you begin to, you know, well, you know, I'm not responding like this correctly. And you begin to doubt your own salvation. I think this is really common. Mm-hmm. You know, I've been through this. I'm sure you've been through this, right? When you first accept Christ, or even, you know, maybe you've been saved for a couple of years. You start to, you know, am I even a Christian?
1: Right.
0: You know, how, you know, I should be here, or my heart should be this, or I'm reacting like this. And sometimes that's helpful to be introspective and to think about where your heart's at. You know, do I really love the Lord, or am I doing this for whatever reason? But I think other times it could be detrimental.
1: Yeah.
0: And when it begins to drag down your walk and, you know, you begin to, you know, drift into, you know, almost an unfruitfulness, unfruitful thinking of, you know, I'm just this miserable, I'm not saved, or I should be doing this. That's a spot where you don't want to be in.
1: Yeah.
0: It's overdone in many regard.
1: Right. And going back to that question about the 10-year-old.
0: Yeah.
1: You know, that's one of the things I make it clear to my kids. I just ask them randomly, how do you know you're a Christian?
0: Mm-hmm.
1: How do you know you're a Christian? Somebody says, how do you know you're a Christian? Well, because I received Jesus Christ. What does that mean? I put my trust in what he did on the cross. And I will go through the gospel with them so my kids understand this is why you're a Christian, not because you're going to church, although that's important, not because mommy and daddy take you to church, but because you truly believe in what Jesus did on the cross. And going back to that question, based on the hell, right, that people that go to hell who have never heard the gospel, and we kind of talked a little bit about that.
0: Yeah, we were talking right before break, there was that second little caveat, like, you know, how do you explain to somebody, and it's more than just a 10-year-old question, that's probably one of the biggest questions about two Christians.
1: Yeah.
0: It's like, you know, how can someone who's never heard the gospel, you know, you say Jesus is the only way, how could you say to anyone who's ever heard? And the funny thing is, and the way that I would respond to a 10-year-old or a 40-year-old or whoever, is that's just, you know, in many ways, everybody has been, you knows about God, because the Bible testifies that God has revealed himself to the Jews specifically through the law. They see his character deeper and who he is, and then the reflection of the law to them, which was an advantage for them. And then to the Gentile, nature, your conscience, you know right from wrong. You know there's something off. It's why those you know, indigenous tribes and those places out in the nowhere, they know there's something off, and so they try to do these sacrifices. It bears witness in your own conscience, in nature, that there's a separation. And so that's why, you know, missionary work and things like that are important, and sharing the gospel with people. If there's people that you don't think don't know the gospel, go share the gospel.
1: That's right. Amen. Thanks again, Pastor Rico, for being on Bridge Bible Talk. And thanks again for tuning in to Bridge Bible Talk. That is the music. That means our time's up. So thanks again for joining us. Don't forget, if you did not make it through, call us back tomorrow. We are live again tomorrow, 888-712-7434. You can email us your questions, answers@bbtlive.org. 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
1: Welcome to Step by Step with Pastor Jim Gallagher of Calvary Chapel, Vero Beach, from Vero Beach, Florida.

0: And that lantern illuminates the path. It helps you to see where to go, what to avoid, what to follow. The Word of God is like that. And when the individual, when the child of God embraces the Word of God and says, this is who God is as He's revealed in the pages of His Word. And this is how I should view human beings. And this is how I should navigate life. And these are the things that I should avoid. And these are the things that I should embrace. And then the world looks at it, and the world is irritated.
1: Maybe you've never tried to walk in a dark forest with no light. But most of us have tried to navigate our bedroom in the middle of the night. Even in that very familiar space, it can feel like the furniture must have shifted. And before long, you've stubbed your toe or stumbled over those shoes you left on the floor. This world may be familiar, but it's also a very dark place. As Pastor Jim will remind us in today's message, we desperately need the light God provides in His Word to navigate safely through it. Now, here's Pastor Jim in the book of John, chapter 17, with today's edition of Step by Step.
0: Put your feet on the neck of these kings, and they drew near and put their feet on their necks. That's vivid, isn't it? If you find yourself on the mat with someone's foot on your Adam's apple, who's winning? Right? You don't go home and brag to your family, I almost had them. Okay? They're saying, if you almost had them, why do I see footprint on your neck? Right? It's this imagery of complete defeat. And what happened on the cross and how Jesus glorified the Father is He accomplished the task for which He was sent, and He defeated the enemy. Listen to what Paul said to the Corinthians, 1 Corinthians 15. Paul says, when this corruptible has put on incorruption and this mortal has put on immortality, then shall be brought to pass the saying that is written, death is swallowed up in victory. O death, where is your sting? O Hades, where is your victory? The sting of death is sin, and the strength of sin is the law. Jesus on the cross defeated sin. He defeated Satan. He defeated death, the grave. He defeated hell and judgment. And Jesus brought glory to the Father. Now, by doing that, Jesus also brought salvation to humanity. Look at what we read in verse 2. He says, as you have given Him, the Son, authority over all flesh, that He should give eternal life to as many as you have given Him. And then He goes on to say, and this is eternal life, that they may know you, the only true God, and Jesus Christ, whom you have sent. G. Campbell Morgan, a pastor and an author from the mid part of the 20th century, he penned these words. He said, the deepest passion of the heart of Jesus was not the saving of men, but the glory of God. And then the saving of men, because that is for the glory of God. I'm going to read that to you again. The deepest passion of the heart of Jesus was not the saving of men, but the glorifying of God. And then the saving of men, because that is to the glory of God. And so Jesus, when he went to the cross, not only did He defeat the enemy, complete the task that He'd been sent, but Jesus also instituted or provided eternal life. John would

put it like this in 1 John. 1 John 2, he says, and he himself, Jesus himself, is the, wait for it, propitiation for our sins. How many of you have used the word propitiation in a sentence this week? Okay? Trying to get your kids to do their homework or clean their room, okay? Propitiation is a theology word. It's a Bible word. And what the word means is it speaks of an atoning sacrifice. So you have an individual who has violated the standard of a holy God. And what is it that would be able to atone for that sin? What is it that would be able to make that individual right with God? And the only thing that could make an individual who has sinned against a holy God right with God is the atoning blood of God himself. And so Jesus became the atoning sacrifice, the propitiation, the offering of God for us so that we who have violated the standard of God might be atoned for and we might be made right with God. And Jesus glorifies the Father upon the cross by providing atonement for the sins of humanity. Bring up that verse from 1 John again. Notice what John says. He says, he himself is the propitiation for our sins. And then he says, oh, and not for ours only, but for the sins of the whole world, for all of humanity. Jesus atoned for the sins of all so that all could come into a relationship with God through Jesus Christ. Look with me again at verse 2. He says, you have given him authority over all flesh so that he might give eternal life to as many as you've given him. Like he has this eternal life to give away. And then he goes on in the next verse and he defines it. He says, and this is eternal life, that they might know you, God, the only true God, and that they might know Jesus Christ whom you sent. You know, eternal life is a reoccurring theme in the subject or in the teachings of Jesus. Just over and over again, he's talking about it. Most famously in John 3:16. For God so loved the world, he gave his only son, that whoever believes in him would not perish but have eternal life, right? And Jesus keeps talking about this eternal life. And then finally at this point, he says, and here's what it is. Eternal life is knowing God, being in a relationship with God. There are certain words that you're a follower of Jesus now, and so there's certain language you have to pick up. You know, like if you join some part of some subculture, so you become a fisherman. Like there's certain language you have to learn, right? You have to learn these terms. If you join Called Higher, there's these nautical terms. You have to learn these terms. If you don't know these terms, you can't function. They're just basic terms. Like, you know, if you want to pretend to be a surfer, there's just a few words, a couple words that you never use. Okay, don't, you know, like there was a commercial when I was a kid. And for Carl's Jr., and they tried to display a surfer. And this guy, clueless, looks nothing like any surfer I've ever seen. And he comes out and he goes, cowabunga, man. So if you want to pretend to be a surfer, just don't ever say that under any circumstances. And we might think you actually are one. So, but as a Christian, there's certain language that we learn, certain terms. Like, you have to know agape. You just got to know that, right? It means love. It's just a Greek word for love. You just got to know that one. And there's koinonia, right? You just got to know that. That one, that's community or fellowship, the gathering of God's people, okay? And then there's this one, ready? Gnosko. You got to know that one. It's a word for knowledge. And it's not a knowledge of information, but a knowledge of relationship. It's a relationship knowledge. And he says, Jesus uses that word here. He says, this is eternal life, that they might know you. And Jesus Christ, whom he said, that they might be in relationship with you, that they might have experience of you. Now, the tense of this word is a tense that would speak of something that has happened and then has continual effect. Okay? This has happened, and so it has continual effect. Let's try to illustrate it this way. Imagine, if you will, a body of water, maybe a

a pond or a small lake, and it's perfectly glassy. It's so smooth that you can see the reflection of the sky upon the water. You see the reflection of the foliage and the homes that are around this lake reflecting upon the water. It's just perfectly still and smooth. And then imagine, if you will, you pick up a large stone. And you take this large stone and you toss it out into this body of water. And it makes an initial impact. It hits the water and there's a splash that comes out of it. But then there is a continual impact, isn't it? In fact, we even have a term, we call it a ripple effect. Because you stand back and you can watch these concentric circles just spread out from where this stone hit the water and just spread out. There's a continual kind of an impact. That's the tense of this word. So the idea of eternal life, it means you have met Jesus and you are in an experiential, growing relationship with Jesus. It wasn't just that you came forward with the prayer team leaders and you prayed and you received Christ and then periodically on a Sunday you show up, but rather you're in a growing, developing relationship with him. And Jesus glorified the Father by completing his task upon the cross, defeating the enemy, and making eternal life available to all. One more verse on that subject before we move on. Look at 1 John 5 at verse 12. John says this, he who has the Son has what? And he who does not have the Son does not have what? Life. So this eternal life, it's offered to the whole world. Jesus says, Jesus was the propitiation, not just for my sin and yours, but for the sins of all humanity. But the person who is a beneficiary of that propitiation, that atoning sacrifice, is the one who has the Son. And we have the Son by putting faith in Christ. And we receive him and we enter into a personal relationship, a growing relationship with God. Let's keep reading. If you jump down with me to verse 5. In verse 5, Jesus goes on to pray, and now, Father, glorify me together with yourself, with the glory which I had with you before the world was. So the first time Jesus prays for glory, he says, God, would you glorify your Son so that I can glorify you upon the cross? And now finishing that, he says, and now, Father, would you return your Son to the glory that I had with you before the world was? The other major celebration that we have in our calendar year is the celebration of Christmas, the incarnation, where God becomes man. John would use the language that the Word, this divine being who has always been, who he then takes on human form, he took on flesh and he tabernacled or dwelt among human beings. Paul would say that the one who is in the form of God, that he came in the form of a servant and the likeness of men and humbled himself to the point of death upon the cross. That there's this idea of Jesus stripping himself from the radiant glory that he had from before the world was and taking on the humility of human flesh and coming to mankind as a sacrifice to atone for our sins, to give us eternal life. And now Jesus is saying, Father, will you return me to that glory

In 1 Corinthians 15, Paul says this about glory. He says, there are celestial bodies and there are terrestrial bodies. In other words, there's heavenly stuff and there's earthly stuff. He says, the glory of the celestial is one glory, and the glory of the terrestrial is another glory. So heavenly stuff, moon, stars, sun, have a certain radiance about them. And then earthly stuff, waves and waterfalls and eagles and a lion and human beings have a different glory, right? There's a radiance that they have. There's the glory of one and there's a glory of another. Jesus said, he said, Solomon in all his glory can't compare to the glory of one of these flowers. There's different glory, right? Okay. A.W. Tozer had this to say. He says, the gap that separated an archangel from a caterpillar is finite. It's measurable. So an archangel may be the most radiant glory of any being that God created, and the caterpillars are gross. And so there's this huge gap between the two, but it's measurable. And Tozer went on to say, but the gap between the archangel and all his radiance and God, that's infinite. So whatever, like you think, oh my gosh, the radiant glory of one to this, so big, oh, you can't even measure the difference in the radiant glory of God to anything that he created. And Jesus is saying this. Jesus is saying, Father, restore me back to the glory I had with you. You and I alone have this glory. No created thing bears this glory. Return me to that. In Isaiah 42, God says, I am the Lord, that's my name, and my glory I will not give to another. God maintains that glory. And the Bible kind of describes the radiant glory that Jesus had before the world was. In fact, we're told in Colossians that all things were created by Jesus. And then he describes some of them. He says, thrones and dominions and principalities and powers. It's almost as if he's saying, listen, Jesus seated upon the throne of heaven brought all things into being, and there's all these little thrones. And Jesus sits high above those thrones in a glory that is much greater than any other thing. Job 38, we're told that when the morning stars sang together, the sons of God shouted for joy. In other words, all creation, as Jesus began to create from his glory, all creation began to celebrate Jesus. And he's saying, Father, return me to that glory, the glory that I had before the world was. And Jesus is now seated at the right hand of God with a glory, a radiance. In fact, if you want to see that radiance, read the opening chapter of the book of Revelation. John refused to let your Bible end without reminding you of the radiant glory that Jesus now has seated at the right hand of God. With that said, we've got 3 minutes. And in these 3 minutes, I want you to note what Jesus has to pray for his followers. So if you'll look with me down at verse 9. Verse 9, he says, I pray for them. I do not pray for the world, but for those you have given me, for they are yours. Verse 11, now I am no longer in the world, but these are in the world. So I come to you, Holy Father, keep them through your name, those that you've given to me, that they may be as one. While I was in the world, I kept them in your name. Those whom you gave me, I kept, and none of them is lost except the son of perdition. Verse 13, but now I come to you, and these things I speak in the world, that they may have my joy fulfilled in them. I have given them your word, and the world has hated them because they're not of the world, just as I'm not of the world. I do not pray that you should take them out of the world, but that you should keep them from the evil one. They are not of the world, just as I'm not of the world. Sanctify them by your truth. Your word is truth. As you sent me into the world, I also have sent them into the world.

So Jesus is praying for his followers, and he makes note of something. He says that I have given them my word, and the consequence of me giving them my word is the world hates them. Did you notice that? I've given them my word, and the world hates them as the world hated me. It's a very interesting statement. And it's understood when we understand the purpose of God's word. God's word is given to the child of God to be like a light to help us navigate through life. So it helps us to understand who God is, what God is like. I understand that from his word. It illuminates for me what God is like and what human beings are like, and how to interact with them is given to me within the pages of God's word. It's like a light. And things that I should avoid and things that I should embrace are given to me within God's word. It's like a lamp. It's like if you were camping and you were going out at night and there's no light and you have to grab a flashlight, a lantern, and that lantern illuminates the path. It helps you to see where to go, what to avoid, what to follow. The word of God is like that. And when the individual, when the child of God embraces the word of God and says, this is who God is as he's revealed in the pages of his word. And this is how I should view human beings. And this is how I should navigate life. And these are the things that I should avoid. And these are the things that I should embrace. And then the world looks at it and the world is irritated because their view of God is different than the view that God reveals himself in scripture. And the things that we are to avoid and the things that we are embraced are often flipped over. And so you stand out as a child of God because you've embraced the word of God. You've let

0: the Word of God navigate your life. And then twice in this passage, Jesus says this. He says, and they, your followers, are not of the world. Did you read that? Not of the world. The phrase, it's used twice, not three times. It's used twice. It's the term is ek tu kosmu. And it's in what's called the genitive case. And the genitive case is the case that would use for possession. So we, in English, we have the possessive case. When you own something, something belongs to you. In Greek, it's the genitive case. And so it would actually, though the proper translation would be not of the world, the meaning would be you don't belong to the world. Do you understand that about yourself? You don't belong to the world. Another way of saying it would be this: the world doesn't own you. Another way of saying it is this: the world was not the propitiation for your sin. The world did not atone you. Christ did. You belong to Christ. You are not of the world. You don't belong to the world. And you navigate life differently because you belong to Jesus. And so he prays this. He says, so God, I don't pray that you take him out of the world. Now there's a time coming when he's going to do that, isn't there? The great hope of the church is there's a time coming when Jesus will return and make all things right. But in the meantime, he says, I don't pray that you take him out of the world. I pray, and I want you to see this. It's the end of verse 15, that you would keep them from what? The evil one. He says this, I'm praying in light of that. I'm praying that you'd keep them from the evil one. Notice this. According to God, there are things that are evil. According to God, there are things that are evil. In fact, the Bible talks about an evil generation. The Bible talks about the fact that entire generations can be given over to evil. We live right now in a cultural moment where I'm not sure people understand that there actually is evil, or we think of evil as a cultural construct. In other words, evil is something that collectively we've agreed upon as citizens of a community. And the Bible would say, oh, no, no, no, no, no, no, no, no. Absolutely not. There is a thing called evil. And when a person partakes of that evil, they have, this is the language of Rosaria Butterfield. Is that, I don't know how to say her name. I said it wrong. Rosaria Butterfield. Sorry, Rosaria, for saying that when you listen to this message. So she said that committing evil, committing sin, is committing cosmic treason. We violated the standard of a holy God. And by doing so, we have put ourselves under the judgment of a perfectly just God.
1: Thanks for joining us for this edition of

0: 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We'd love to bring your concerns to Jesus and would be pleased if you would also be praying for us and this ministered messages. You can also follow us and like us on Instagram and Facebook. Keep up with our latest happenings no matter where you are. And now, a word from Calvary Chapel Vero Beach.
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0: And if you're not in the Vero Beach, Florida area, please find a Bible-teaching church near you. 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
0: 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I'm David Jay, thanking you for joining us today as we listen, learn, and are challenged by God's Word, the Bible. 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Now, when we're treated badly for our faith, the Lord wants us to handle it with patience and self-control, not with anger or revenge. You see, disdain means to be rejected or looked down upon, and we can expect it if we follow Christ. In fact, the more serious we are about our faith, the more pushback we might get. So today, Pastor Jack teaches that we really don't handle rejection well on our own. We need God's Spirit in order to respond the right way. So being mocked for our faith, well, that's actually a good sign. It means we're doing it right spiritually. Now with his message called Discipline of Disdain, here's pastor and Bible teacher Jack Hibbs.
1: I'm sure when Jesus was attacked and spit on, mocked and ridiculed, that it didn't feel good. Jesus Christ, though God in human skin, he had our feelings. We forget about that. We think that he snapped his finger and he didn't feel the ridicule, mockery, or the disdain. No, quite the opposite. He felt everything that you and I feel, hyper so, tremendous. When he was rejected, it hurt him the most. Why? Imagine. Look, if a stranger rejects you, what do you care? If a friend rejects you, it hurts. If a family member rejects you, it hurts all the more. If a husband or a wife rejects you, it hurts tremendously. Can you imagine if your own creation that you understand and love and concluded that it was worth you leaving heaven and coming to earth to die?

and concluded that it was worth you leaving heaven and coming to earth to die for them. Turns and spits in your face, literally, and mocks you with ultimate disdain. You want to talk about pain and suffering? You and I don't even know what that's like. Is he not love? And love rejected of that magnitude? I can't even fathom that. It's beyond my world. Identifying disdain. Yes, it comes from the world. It will be absolutely painful. But God uses this. It's not unusual for the believer. In Psalm 2, listen to this. In Psalm 2, verses 1 to 3, it says, why do the nations rage and the people plot a vain thing? What's a vain thing that the people plot? The kings of the earth set themselves and the rulers take counsel together. What are they doing? Against the Lord and against his anointed. That's Messiah. Saying, let us break their bonds in pieces and cast away their cords from us. That is amazing to think that they would reject. The world rejects God tonight. And Jesus, the one who loves them. How could Jesus suffer under disdain? And the answer is, he considered the source of the attack, that it was coming from the spirit of the world. Identifying disdain is something that you and I need to do. Matthew 27, listen to this. You can just listen as I read this to you. Matthew 27, verse 39 says, and those who passed by Jesus blasphemed him, wagging their heads. That is a very naughty thing to do.

If you are the Son of God, come down from the cross. Listen. Likewise, the chief priest also, mocking with the scribes and elders, says, he saved others, himself he cannot save. They're trying to provoke Jesus to do some miracle to get off the cross. And I'm wondering if just for a moment Satan wasn't catching on that the Son of God was dying on the cross for the sins of the world. Come down from there and then we'll believe. He saved others, himself he cannot save. You know what the truth is? He saved others, himself he would not save. That's the truth. Mocking. Imagine hanging there.

rejoice, we'll be comforted by this. If you're not growing in your relationship with Jesus, you probably have no enemies. Things are pretty cool. It's easy going. There's no ripples on your lake. It's smooth sailing. Everything's fine. If you are growing and advancing in your Christianity, there's going to be storms. There's going to be activity. There's going to be attacks. There's going to be hardship. Again, that's native to the Christian life. How do we handle disdain? When it comes to us, it's to be understood that it happens when we are growing the most. Come on. If somebody told us, now look, I know you're a Christian, but you're not going to, I don't want you to say anything about Christianity. I don't want you to say praise the Lord around here. I don't want you to care. You know what I'm saying? It's lay it down. And you just do that. Then there'll be no disruption. There'll be no cultural clash. And the worldview of this age will prevail. But if you stand like a Daniel, if you stand like a Jeremiah, if you stand like an Isaiah, if you stand like Paul, and if you stand like Peter, there's going to be a storm. There's going to be something going on, and you're going to want to know how to handle disdain. David, King David, nearly almost fell victim to disdain. The guy, don't you love David's life? I want to be like David, in not all cases, but like 90% of them. In 1 Samuel chapter 25, you can read it later, but in verse 10 it says, "Then Nabal answered David's servants and said, 'Who's David? And who's the son of Jesse?'" Now let me insert this into the bulk of the story. In 1 Samuel 25, you know what's going on? David had been defending Israel with all of his troops. They're fighting battles. They're doing everything to preserve the nation. And his men needed food and care. And Nabal was incredibly rich. He had tens of thousands of sheep and goats, super blessed guy. He had a pretty famous wife. Well, she became famous. Abigail was his wife. He was an idiot, and she was a knockout. The Bible says she was a knockout. It says that she was very, very wise and beautiful to look at. And Nabal was a rich, shrewd man and a bitter guy. So check this out. You ever seen people like this? David says, man, we need food. And we've come to know some of Nabal's shepherds. Have them go home with you guys and ask Nabal if we can have some care. And David's guys with Nabal's shepherds go to Nabal and ask, hey, and very humbly, you can read it later, it's very sweet. "We are David's servants, and my servant humbles himself to ask you, my Lord, can we have a lamb sandwich?" And Nabal says, "Who's David?" Well, everybody knew who David was. But he said, "Who's David?" And then he goes on to say, "If I give David some food, then I got to give everybody some food." And David hears about it. And David almost got hooked by disdain. When they came back to David, and can you imagine? They come walking up to David. "David, this guy kills giants on the weekend." "David." David, he said that basically, "Who are you to ask him for something to eat?" And David says, "Really? That's what he said? Well, we've been out here fighting the battle and preserving the nation? I tell you what, everybody get your swords out." That's what David said. "Get your swords out. Polish those babies. We're going to go cut Nabal's head off and all of his servants." And they got on their metro or camels or whatever they rode, and they rode to Naboth's house, and Abigail heard about David's anger, and she interceded. She got there before David arrived to kill Nabal, and she said, "David, listen, I humble myself before you. Don't do this. Don't do this thing and bring sin upon your own hands." And she caused David's anger to subside. And David said, "Wow, you are more righteous than I am." And he almost fell for it. You guys, listen, handling disdain, without the Lord governing our lives, you know what happens when we don't handle disdain?

0: Spain?
1: It's called revenge, and it's bad every time. Why is it, listen everybody, why is it that we think in our minds, well, what happened? They said that? Well, I'm gonna. Do you understand that's truly, I'm not joking, it's borderline insanity when that happens. It's temporary insanity. You go off, you snap, you fly off the handle, we call it, and you're going to go settle the situation. That's when people get killed. And God's not in that. You say, well, what am I supposed to do? Well, first of all, sit down. Have you ever noticed that when people get into a brawl like that, I mean this with all due affection and great accuracy, they're fools. Have you seen a fool in his folly?
2: What's that? What? Come over here. Who do you think you are?
1: Everybody knows that is a fool in his folly. It's absolutely amazing. When we handle disdain properly, we yield to the Lord. David reacted in self-defense, and that sounds good, but Abigail interceded, she won out, and David was spared from sinning. Proverbs 26:4 says, do not answer a fool according to his folly, lest you also be like him. Good verse, huh? Next one. Proverbs 16:32. He who is slow to anger is better than the mighty, and he who rules his spirit than he who takes the city. Calm down. Take a walk. Call out to God. Isaiah 40:31. Great verse, huh? Isaiah 40:31, well known. But those who wait on the Lord shall renew their strength. They shall mount up with wings like eagles. They shall run and not be weary. They shall walk and not faint. That is the strength and the power from the Lord that causes us to handle disdain properly.
3: 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And now, let's get back to today's message. Once again, here's Pastor Jack.
1: Also, James 1:19 says, so then, my beloved brethren, let every man be swift to hear, slow to speak, and slow to wrath. Think about that for a moment. Take that verse and just kind of meditate on that for a second. If we're slow, or I should say swift to hear, we'll be slow to react. You know the old saying, you got two ears and one mouth. You're supposed to be listening twice as much as you're talking. So you be listening. And the Bible says, wait and listen a little longer. And watch out before you open your mouth. Be slow to wrath. Why? Because the moment you open your mouth, this is sad, huh? We've all known, everyone, we all know this. As soon as you open your mouth and something comes out of it, oh, this is fun. Something comes out of it, it's out. Did you know in theory anyway, there's people debate if it's, we know it's true to a degree, but how far? And that is this, sound theoretically travels forever. Now you would say, no, I've had some classes, Jack, in physics, and I know that over time the sound wave begins to dampen out and it goes flat. That is true, true to the observable eye or to an oscilloscope or something like that. That is true, but theoretically, sound continues on. And that's the whole basis behind radio telescopes that listen out into space for distant conversations of some worlds that once were. I mean, don't laugh. You're paying for this right now. It's your tax dollars. And so theoretically, when I said something 16 years ago on a Tuesday at 2 o'clock in the afternoon, that word's still going. And now that's really great if I was saying, God bless you all, and to all a good night. Or, hey, you lunatic, get out of my lane. It's going out there. Kind of scary to think, huh? Let's just move on. We don't want to dwell on that too long. The discipline of disdain also requires that you and I be surviving disdain. We're going to be attacked. How do I survive, Pastor Jack? Well, how do I get through this? Let me first tell you how not to survive disdain. This is what you don't want to do. Poor Peter, we always use him for the example, but he's so good for us to learn from. What not to do, how not to survive disdain. Matthew chapter 26, verse 33. It says, Peter answered and said to him, now this is a very heated moment, energized moment. He says, even if all are made to stumble because of you, I will never be made to stumble you. And Jesus said to Peter, assuredly, I say to you that this night before the rooster crows, you will deny me three times. See, everybody else, Jesus was laying it down, and Peter says, well, listen, I'm not going to leave you. I'll never deny you. Be careful for anyone. You know, I know it comes from great intentions, and you mean well when somebody says, well, I'll never sin. I'll never fail. I told some guy recently here at this church, he did a really great job at something, and I said, listen, that was really awesome. Let that go to your heart and not your head, because the moment it goes to your head, it's over. You won't be able to get your head through the door in here, and then you'll self-destruct. Take it to the heart. Don't let it go to your head. Big difference. 18-inch difference can save you between heaven and hell. What's going on in here and what's going on in here is never, not always the same thing. And Peter's going, I'll never, these bums, they'll deny you, but not me. And Jesus, can you imagine the shockaroonie that he gave to Peter? He's out there boasting away, and Jesus says, I tell you, put you in on something, Peter. Before the rooster crows this night, you will deny me three times. Not two times. Three times. Three times was a confession of absolute truth. And what did Peter say three times? I don't know him. I don't know him. I don't know him. And what happens? As soon as he says it the third time, the Bible says the rooster crowed. And Jesus was being held in the praetorium courtyard, and he turns over and he looks at Peter at that last moment of rejection. Can you imagine? What do you think? How do you think Jesus looked at Peter? I think I actually know. It doesn't say, but I think I know. I think the same attitude in Jesus at that moment and his face looking at Peter is the exact same attitude in the face, though you'll never imagine this, in the Garden of Eden when the Lord said, Adam, where are you? Where are you? I don't think God said, Adam, where are you? Get over here now. I don't think he did that. I think God's heart was broken. Adam! Where are you? And I think Jesus, without saying, Peter, what in the world are you doing over there? I think when Jesus looked at Peter, I think it communicated, where are you? Where are you? And the Bible says that Peter went out and wept bitterly. How in the world can he survive such a thing? He survives such a thing because of God's grace, the awesome grace of God. You don't want to falter at dealing with disdain by trusting in your own resources and abilities. You'll fail every time. I can take care of this one. You guys, we do this all the time. We don't want to admit it, but we do it. I'll take care of it. Be careful when we're strong in something or we think we can do this. I'll take care of it. No, Lord, we need you. Now, our absolute role model in how to survive, the ultimate survival training, comes from Jesus himself. In Matthew 27:27, the Bible says, then the soldiers of the governor took Jesus to the praetorium and gathered the whole garrison around him. You guys, that is a horrible moment. That's a horrible sight. And they stripped Jesus and put a scarlet robe on him. And when they had twisted a crown of thorns, they put it on his head and a reed in his right hand. And they bowed the knee before him and mocked him, saying, Hail, King of the Jews. Then they spat on him and took the reed and struck him on the head. Those barbs on that crown of thorns was wicked. And they took that staff and boom! Among other things they did. How did Jesus survive such a thing?

0: He absolutely, listen, church, because in our lifetime, it will happen to each and every one of us at some point in some degree. Jesus yielded his life completely into the hand of the Father without any reservation, in absolute dependence. And he took what came according to the Father. And in every one of our lives, every one of us, you may be here today saying, I'm not a Christian, it's not going to come near me. It will happen to you. It's native to life. Except for the Christian, we've got hope. If you don't know Christ, you have no hope. There'll be that phone call. There'll be that blood test. There'll be that lump. There'll be that news. And your world will be rocked to the core. It happens to all of us. It's coming. If it hasn't happened already, it's coming to us. Things that are going on, it could come nationally, globally, personally. Maybe your it doesn't matter. Your foundation will be shaken. And in that moment of shaking, how will you survive? You'll have to trust in God. And I'm grateful for you being here tonight because you have seen fit to invest in your faith. The Bible says in Romans 10:17, faith comes by hearing and hearing by the word of God. That's what's going on right now. Your faith will be strengthened and encouraged. It's supernatural. It's amazing. The Bible says in Matthew 26:67 that they spat on Jesus' face and they beat him and others struck him with their palms of their hands. By the way, palms, that word means in Greek open-handed, a slap. If you've ever been in a fight, it's much better to get punched than it is to get slapped. You can much more endure a punch than you can a slap. A slap can kill you. Horrible. They slapped him. And they said, prophesy to us, Christ. Who is the one who struck you? Remember, he's blindfolded. Wow. Jesus took it. You see, Jack, what are you saying? I'm saying this. Are you and I willing to submit to mistreatment by other people for Jesus' sake?
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